0: finalist for national reporting. She's also the author of the book, Coding Kids, Big Tech's Battle to Remake Public Schools. Welcome to the Ralph Nader Radio Hour, Natasha Singer.
1: Thanks so much for having me.
2: Yeah, welcome, Natasha. You know, on the back of your book, there's a comment by Kathy O'Neill, author of Weapons of Math, M-A-T-H, Destruction. And I want to read that as a way of introducing our listeners to your response to my question about what the book is all about. And here's Kathy O'Neill's comment, quote, "This riveting book reveals how titans of tech used the big pharma playbook to push computer science and then AI literacy in schools with industry-written curriculum and high-powered marketing operations. Now, that promise of high-paying jobs have fizzled." Natasha Singer asks, what would education about technology look like if it focused on the best interests and critical thinking skills of today's children? End quote. Kathy O'Neill. So with your brand new book, just out, Coding Kids, what is the message that you want to convey?
1: So my new book, Coding Kids, tells this fascinating story about how tech giants like Google and Microsoft came to capture the classroom. And the book documents over a period of decades how Silicon Valley came to have more power and more sway in public schools than any other industry. So these tech companies, first of all, supply the infrastructure that schools run on. You've got tech companies providing the hardware, the laptops and tablets that students use, and they also provide the backbone software. Students use Google Docs to write essays and Microsoft PowerPoint or Google Slides to do their presentations. And teachers give quizzes using Google Forms, and they give students assignments in a platform called Google Classroom. And then from there, from providing the infrastructure that schools use, big tech companies have also influenced the subjects that schools teach. And so we saw big tech companies go from state to state advocating that schools start teaching computer science and coding lessons. And they met with governors. They lobbied presidents of the United States to make computer science a requirement. I'm not arguing in the book that we shouldn't have computer science. What the book does is take readers inside the powerful playbook that these tech companies use to shape how and what millions of school kids learn.
2: Well, it's a very revealing book. You quote a Brad Smith of Microsoft saying that that company intends total saturation, including all rural areas. So they mean business. And a lot of it is just promoting their products, right? To make profits. This is the way they get in. They get in on an educational argument and a job argument after graduation, but they're really promoting their products. Can you explain that?
1: Yes, and I also think it's complicated and nuanced because I took the position in this book that the people I interviewed, and I interviewed a lot of teachers, I interviewed teachers' union leaders, I interviewed education researchers, academics, professors, nonprofit leaders whose education groups were funded by big tech, and executives at tech companies. And their intentions from the tech companies, I would say, are both well-intentioned and profit-driven. And so you hear them saying schools are ill-equipped to teach modern subjects like computer science and AI. And so that forced the tech industry to step up to the plate and provide the expertise and the resources and push states to teach these subjects or require schools to teach them. And so on the one hand, many parents would like their kids to be able to use tech, build tech, and understand how these tools work. On the other hand, when you have companies like Google saturating the classroom with their Google Chromebooks, which are laptops that run on Google's operating system, or their apps, or their YouTube platform, it's basically tech training wheels. If you get a first grader using Google Docs, or a third grader using Gmail, or a fifth grader using a Google laptop Chromebook, then these students are likely to become Google customers for life. And so it's not about the companies immediately making money off schools. It's about influencing kids, getting customers early and for life. But I think more importantly, it's about imprinting Silicon Valley worldviews and values on young people so that you get docile consumers who maybe aren't worried about wholesale surveillance and data gathering, and docile employees who are not going to push back against being surveilled by their employer or using AI tools or having AI replace them. And so I think this story about tech companies capturing the classroom is not just about how they're shaping learning. It's about how some of the most powerful, wealthiest corporations on the planet are able to influence school systems, which are publicly funded entities that are desperate for resources to help kids.
2: And these companies provide a lot of money, don't they? They give grants, they wine and dine the key people in public education, and the saturation is really overwhelming. You mentioned to me that you came across one of our reports in 1990 by Sheila Hardy. She wrote a report called Hucksters in the Classroom, how various corporations get into classroom curriculum. They provide free, at that time, free movies. And you want to describe that and compare it to today?
1: Because, Ralph, you were like, the Center for the Study of Responsive Law was so far ahead on this. So I think it was around 1979 that Nader published this report. And Sheila Hardy was the researcher. And in the 1970s, she documented how classrooms were flooded with commercial propaganda. And so, for example, there was this national competition called the ABC Educational Program, and different companies would provide materials and kids would submit essays on products. And so one was like, you know, there was this Agree hair conditioner. A is for Agree, the cream rinse and conditioner that honestly helped the greasies, right? Or C was for Canada Dry, or G was for Goodyear tires. So companies were sponsoring contests where kids would write essays about their products. And Sheila Hardy also documented how corporations were supplying lessons that basically skewed the politics of what was happening, benefit the companies. And especially she called out this General Motors of kind of comic book booklet for schools. And the idea was that kids were really concerned about plastics and pollution, and that the General Motors brochure that Sheila Hardy described in the Nader report, it had characters called Harry Hydrocarbon and Charlie Carbon Monoxide. And their idea was to like dispel fears that kids had of serious health hazards and pollution. And apparently this booklet from General Motors with the Harry Hydrocarbon cartoon character also told students that automakers would install these new emissions devices to make sure they met air pollution standards, even though at the time the industry was lobbying against new emission standards for cars. And so you see that when industry provides the curriculum, they control their own corporate narrative and they teach kids what benefits the industry. And I just wanted to segue back to one thing, because you mentioned Kathy O'Neill, who wrote this amazing book, Weapons of Math Destruction, which is about how algorithms hear us. And she made the analogy that, like, I show in the book how the tech industry used the pharmaceutical industry playbook. And before I covered tech for the New York Times, I covered big pharma. And so that is one of the reasons that I wrote this book, because medical researchers for decades have studied how the pharmaceutical companies influence both medical education and the medications that doctors practice. It's like an entire branch of medical research called overdiagnosis and overtreatment. And so, for example, for years, drug companies like Pfizer and Merck and Shearing Plow and Johnson & Johnson would go to medical schools or big academic hospitals, and they would sponsor free lunch for medical students and doctors. And it could be just like free pizza for everybody or free steak sandwiches for everybody. But while the doctors were lunching, the pharmaceutical industry rep would talk up a drug like Lipitor or Viagra. And so when medical researchers studied this, they found that even doctors who had had one free lunch worth less than $20 were more likely to prescribe whatever brand new expensive drug that the pharmaceutical rep was pushing. And so we see similar things in tech in schools. We see tech industry funding programs that promote their own products. But the difference is we don't study the effect in schools of tech industry funded programs. We don't even ask the questions. in medicine, you ask these questions about how is this big pharma program influencing how doctors practice medicine, what they prescribe. And there's a researcher at Georgetown, a doctor, a pharmaceutical professor, Dr. Adrienne Fu-Berman, and she's written

0: this extraordinary thing has been happening recently where parents are rising up and saying, we think that schools are awash in tech that is not benefiting our kids, that is not improving education, that in fact is distracting them and maybe worse. And I've never seen this kind of collective action before in the decade I've been covering this. And so, for example, we saw earlier this year, parents in Los Angeles, a group called Schools Beyond Screens, advocating to get the school district to eliminate giving iPads to nursery school students, kindergartners, and first graders. And in fact, the school district agreed to do that. And then we saw more recently in New York City schools, thousands of parents rise up and say, we don't think the school district should be rolling out these generative AI tools, right, which are the chatbots that can make up stuff. We don't think that the school district should be rolling this out until you have tested it and proven that it has benefits for kids and that it doesn't impede the development of critical thinking. And so we saw New York City schools a few weeks ago announce that they were going to put in a moratorium for the school year on student-facing AI tools. And that means like there were certain math apps or English apps that had embedded AI chatbots, as well as AI tools like Google's Gemini for the classroom, like these chatbots that students can ask questions of. And it was a major turnaround for New York City schools, which has been very gung-ho on AI. And you saw Mayor Mamdani say the tech industry is trying to convince us that AI is beneficial and inevitable for education. We don't agree. And that was an extraordinary thing for a mayor to say and for a school district to do in this climate.
1: Is any of this spreading around the country and not just restricted to New York City?
0: Yes. I think that we see much more media coverage of what's happening in New York and Los Angeles because those are among the, you know, New York is the biggest school district. Los Angeles is the second largest school district. So when they say we're not going to give devices anymore, laptops and tablets to kids in the lower grades, or we're going to put a moratorium on these AI tools for kids, it gets national news coverage. But this is happening across the U.S. We see different school districts, different parent groups. I've talked to superintendents in Kansas and parents in Oregon and in Virginia and in Pennsylvania and in Florida and in Nevada. I think that what we're seeing is there's a groundswell of concern nationally that big tech companies have had runaway power in our lives. And so I'm sure you're watching their national pushback in communities against big tech companies building these sprawling data centers to fuel AI services. And you're seeing people push back against surveillance products. Meta has these AI glasses that have a camera in them that can record whoever they're talking to. And there's a pushback against these Flock street traffic surveillance cameras. And I think the parent pushback against AI in schools is part of this larger feeling, only it's more specific to kids. As you said to me this week, parents feel like social media and other tech companies have taken over child rearing and that parents have lost control and they want it back.
1: Natasha, I was intrigued by your reference to Alva Edison, and he had developed an early version of moving pictures, and he made huge promises how this was going to revolutionize the classroom. And you have a description of this in the book, which very few people know about, because you compare with the overpromising by the tech industry. You want to describe that analogy?
0: Yes. So one of the really great things about writing a book is you can take book leave. And so instead of like chasing daily and weekly stories, I took some months off and I got to do this historical research. And the New York Times has this incredible feature called Times Machine, where you can look up old articles. And so I found this article in the New York Times from 1912, where a New York Times reporter goes to visit Thomas Alva Edison in his studio in Orange, New Jersey. And in this lab, Edison has one of these kinetoscopes, and he's saying that moving pictures should replace textbooks in schools because textbooks are really boring and they're really static. And teachers teach these boring textbooks the same boring way all over the country. But if they just got rid of all the textbooks and put in his machine, that the machine and these moving pictures would engage kids through their eyes and their ears, and it would be much more riveting and kids would never skip school. And you could teach them all through the technology that Edison invented. And he said specifically, I'm going to quote the New York Times, Edison said, I'd like to

0: see every last school book thrown out of the schools, and they'll do it sometime. They'll do all the teaching by moving pictures, every bit of it.
1: Okay, now what's the analogy for the present day? What are they promising?
0: So, again, like, what I find fascinating about this is that we have these repeat cycles of very charismatic American innovators coming along and saying, my technology is going to revolutionize schools. So we see that Thomas Edison is saying this in 1912. And then in the 1980s, when Apple was a new company, you had Steve Jobs saying, my Apple IIe desktop computer should be in every school because it's going to revolutionize education and it'll be much more engaging, creative than the boring ways we teach. So every generation has this charismatic tech innovator saying, use my tool. And it's both well-meaning and completely hubristic. And so now we have the people who are on the forefront of AI, like Sam Altman at OpenAI, but also the heads of tech companies at Google, at Microsoft, and billionaires like Bill Gates, who as soon as ChatGPT came out and became popular, began saying, AI will automatically customize itself to kids, and it will be this automated tutor, and it'll be much more engaging, and it will revolutionize education, and it'll teach kids valuable career skills. And so over 100 years, we've got the same message from innovators making tech, that tech is better than live teachers. It will transform and democratize education. It'll be more engaging. It'll teach kids valuable career skills. And yet every time we have these cycles of enthusiasm, and then it doesn't work and we have disappointment. And one of the reasons I wrote this book is it feels like collective amnesia. It feels like we have these cycles, we don't learn anything from them, and then we go on to the next classroom tech hype cycle, and AI is the latest one.
1: It's very important, listeners, to realize that these emperors have no clothes. They've been promising, lying. Before Congress, Zuckerberg reassures that he's got ways to have parents protect their children. He goes back, and he's exposed by the New York Times and Washington Post and others for doing just the opposite, and that he didn't fulfill his commitments. He's very slippery that way, as he testifies again and again before Congress. When are these people going to start losing credibility here?
0: So I'm so glad you brought this up, because since the time of Steve Jobs, Silicon Valley has attached this fancy word literacy to whatever product they have, and then told schools they needed to teach it. So in the era of Steve Jobs, there was suddenly this fervor that we had to teach computer literacy because Japan was ahead. And if we wanted our country to compete, we needed computer literacy. And then the internet came and we got internet literacy and smartphone literacy and then digital literacy. And then when Mark Zuckerberg was saying, we're changing our company's name to Meta and everybody has to learn virtual reality, it was this brief moment of the push for metaverse literacy. And now we're in this moment where Silicon Valley and tech-funded nonprofit groups are pushing AI literacy, except we don't know what AI literacy is, and we don't know how to teach AI. And so it makes it sound really fancy, AI literacy, but oftentimes the companies are really just talking about learn how to use our chatbot. And now you have asked, when are we going to stop listening to these people? When are we going to stop rushing to teach whatever product literacy Silicon Valley is pushing us to do this week, and then pivot with whiplash to whatever they're pushing next week? And I think that's the question of the hour. You've brought up the social media trials and these big verdicts that attorneys general won against Meta, and then Meta agreeing to settle for $17 billion. And the states argued that Meta and other social media platforms deliberately hooked kids on their products and put them at risk while covering up some of the safety issues, but also knowing that millions of kids under the age of 13 were on their platforms in violation of this federal law, the Children's Online Privacy Protection Act. And I think that this is related to tech in schools, because parents were deeply concerned about the effects of social media on their kids, about kids spending more time clicking and scrolling than actually making friendships with other human kids or going outside to play, but also that kids were using social media during school and able to access YouTube and things on their school computers and watch dozens or hundreds of hours of non-educational YouTube videos at school.
1: And as a corollary, Natasha, the parents are losing control over their kids. These corporations are bypassing, undermining parental authority, parental guidance, and taking over. In fact, there's a book by a Harvard psychologist, Susan Wynn, called Who's Raising Our Kids? Big Tech, Big Business. So that's one reason why the parents are getting very, very concerned, because they're losing control 5 to 7 hours a day. I mean, in human history, there's never been a generation of youngsters that spends less time with their family and their parents and their community, playing on the sidewalk or with Mother Nature, hiking. So all of this is being wrapped up in a huge amount of anxiety, dread, and fear by parents. It doesn't matter whether they're liberal parents or conservative parents. This is not a left-right, blue state, red state issue. They're all rallying together here against this menace. Now, I know the galleys for your book, Decoding Kids, closed in the spring. And since then, there's been these very dangerous admissions by executives at Anthropic and OpenAI that these robots can escape the controls that's placed on them. When these warnings are coming from the very innovators themselves inside these corporations, how have the developments since the spring, when your galleys closed, further informed your criticism here?
0: So I have to just say, I do think there are major risks with generative AI, but the people who are yelling that AI is magical and going to transform humanity and education, and the people who are yelling that AI is dangerous and it's going to doom humanity and education, are all calling attention to themselves and making this technology seem magical and godlike, that it has more power than us. And I feel like that distracts from the actual problems that are already happening in schools that we're seeing. And so there are concrete problems that I think schools are struggling to address. And one is, if you look at the research from Pew Research data, the majority of teenagers are already using generative AI chatbots outside of school to help with homework, to plagiarize, to cheat, but also to tell jokes, design fashion items, and look up how to build a birdhouse. So you have a generation that's already hugely using these tools, and schools not teaching them where it comes from and how it might be steering them. So you have these generative AI tools, which A, can spew misinformation because they're not magic. They're mathematical models that predict the next word in a sentence and are often wrong. So the potential for kids to be led astray, the potential for kids to over-rely on these tools and outsource their critical thinking and creativity to a machine and then impede the development of their own critical thinking and their own creativity. And the third thing is, we're starting to see parents file lawsuits against some of these AI chatbot companies because their children, the parents say in the lawsuits, formed relationships with chatbots over months. And then when the kids had mental health issues and were discussing self-harm, the chatbots abetted the children in harming themselves. And so before we even get to, are we going to be doomed? There are concrete issues right now that are big risks to education and child development with these chatbots. And I don't want to distract from what's happening on the ground with men who make AI telling us how important and dangerous their tools are. There are major things that we could be teaching kids about the inner workings of tech and who builds it and who benefits from it and profits from it and who it might help and how it might benefit kids, but also what communities it might put at risk. And so I think that one of the things that I'm optimistic about is that I see a new generation of teachers pushing for a broader vision of what tech education could be. And it involves encouraging kids to ask deep questions and to pursue the things that interest or worry them.
1: And what's the role of the PTA, Parent Teachers Association? Any of them speaking up and organizing around the country?
0: Oh, Ralph, you've asked a very thorny question, because if you look at some of the documents that were made public in these trials of parents and school districts against social media companies, you see that some of these companies paid the PTA to teach parents how kids could responsibly use social media or to promote industry curriculums. And so the PTA has now cut ties with Meta, but I think that for a long time, we, the public and schools and nonprofit groups funded by industry, had a romantic notion about technology and kids, and that era is over.
1: Well, you know, it does seem to me, when you put it all together, Natasha, that there has to be a protective cloak over our youngsters. And the idea that this MIT professor came up with a long time ago is just get these companies off the backs of elementary school children. If they want to start with AI preparedness, that they can't be allowed to start until high school at the earliest. That doesn't mean there's no computers in the classroom. It just means that this omnivorous generative AI curriculum, it has to be banned for 7-year-olds, 8-year-olds, 10-year-olds, 11-year-olds. They're very vulnerable, extremely vulnerable. It's only going to get worse and more penetrating, more all-enveloping, more insidious. That's certainly been borne out by just looking at the last 2 or 3 years. I noticed in your book you had something on a conference in 2025 that was put on by Civics of Technology, a group co-founded recently by educational technology researchers. Can you briefly tell us about that?
0: Yes. So one of the things I'm optimistic about is that there is a movement at the college level among education researchers, but also among individual teachers and in school districts like New York City for the civics of technology. I'm calling it tech civics. And the way I would describe it is this. We've seen in the last few years, parents on the left and the right, Republicans and Democrats and governors and state lawmakers want more civics in schools. And civics teaches kids about the power of the government. How do the three branches work? Checks and balances. What are your rights as an individual voter and citizen? And how can you help create rules or challenge them as a community? It's about the power of the government and your individual power. And so I think that tech civics is an offshoot of that. It's about understanding the power of these trillion-dollar companies that have more money and power than the governments of most nations and how they affect us and what are your rights as an individual in an ecosystem where when Google makes one change to its search page and puts in an AI overview, which tells you the answer before you can choose what source you want, it affects how billions of people get information just with a feature. And how do we deal with that as a public when it's now these tech giants that are writing the rules that society lives by? And Civics of Technology is one of the groups developing curriculum to teach this kind of deeper, more inquisitive tech education for K through 12 students to help them have more agency when they go out into a world where they're going to submit their resume electronically and an AI scanner is going to read it and maybe dismiss them before a human ever sees their resume.
1: Well, you know, this seems to only be getting worse. For example, these AI companies have now put in the hands of students ways to cheat that are driving teachers up the wall. In fact, many teachers are now saying the only way they can guard against cheating is to have the examination be right in the classroom with no iPhone and nothing but the students and the teachers watching them. And of course, these companies are also teaching these youngsters how to gamble online right out of their home. They're exposing them to pornography, which they keep apologizing. Oh, this got through. We'll try to screen it out. Never seems to stop. It just, everything bad seems to be growing and growing. I really think we should come to simpler conclusions like clear out generative AI, clear out all this stuff that can be described as electronic child molesters. They have no respect for traditional family values, to use the cliche. No respect for parental guidance and control. They indeed are usurping the parental role and keeping these children into this virtual reality where they don't know what the smell of a forest is like. You know, they don't know how to play outside their home anymore. They're just looking at screens hour after hour. This is a devastating effect that we have never been able to fully measure other than the withdrawal from civic life of the younger population now, the kind of withdrawal, the kind of gullibility that brought us the fascist dictator Donald J. Trump. Any response?
0: Yes. So I'm sure you know Randy Weingarten, the head of the American Federation of Teachers, the second largest U.S. teachers union. And, you know, last year she did a partnership with Microsoft and OpenAI and Anthropic. The three AI makers gave the teachers union $23 million to help launch an AI academy to train teachers across the U.S. how to use AI in school to do things like automatically generate lesson plans or write emails to parents or give students feedback. And less than a year later, Randy Weingarten had a complete, well, half about face where she said she was wrong and that these AI products pose cognitive and developmental and educational risks to kids. And she recommended that schools not use AI products like chatbots with elementary school students. And furthermore, that these AI products not be used to give elementary school students feedback on their work. And you see that New York City schools just implemented this and said that for elementary and middle, they were not allowed AI products in the classroom. So some of the major educational institutions in the United States agree with you. And now I want to play devil's advocate, though, Ralph, because if we've got millions of middle schoolers already using these chatbots outside of schools, do schools not have some obligation to teach kids how they work and how they might be detrimental and how to make better choices about what to use? Because otherwise you're having kids use these things with no adults who have independent values interceding for them.
1: You know, when Randy Weingarten, the head of the American Teachers Union, over a million teachers belong, accepted that 20 million plus contribution from these corporations, she thought that would get her a seat at the table. But then she started realizing that she was the meal at the table. And she revised and corrected herself and concluded, as you just described, that we have to protect these children. There's no such thing as trying to compromise with these relentless corporate commercial predators who are taking over our public schools. Let's go to Steve.
2: Natasha, we're always being told by the tech titans and politicians that we need to be on the cutting edge of this or we're going to be left behind. What are they talking about? What are we going to be left behind? What are the consequences of not being computer literate or at least not having young people be inculcated with all of this? Is there anything to that? What, left behind what? What are they talking about?
0: So, as you know from reading my book, I'm not actually arguing that tech should be out of the classroom or that tech industry should be completely divorced from schools because they can bring expertise and resources that schools desperately need. And I think many parents want their kids to be able to use the tech of the day in ways that might help them as teens be creative, build things online, learn to make an app. But also as they get into the work world and they're going to have to use these tools, they feel that kids will be at a disadvantage if you don't learn to use AI until you're in college. So I think there's an argument for balance. But when the tech industry says, if kids don't learn to vibe code with AI in middle school or whatever, they're going to be left behind and the cutting edge kids will get ahead or the United States will lose out to China. The companies that make these products and are trying to build an AI-driven future need kids to learn how to use these products so the companies can build an AI-driven future. I mean, the mayor of New York said recently, I haven't seen a lot of evidence that AI benefits kids except for the research funded by the companies that stand to profit. So I think when you see New York say, we're going to pause AI for 9 months to try to figure out what is beneficial and what might be problematic, are kids in elementary school and middle school going to lose out for not using these tools for the next 8 or 9 months in schools if they're going to learn how to use them? Right. So like, I think that pausing for a short period of time so that some evidence can be developed to figure out the best, prudent, useful thing to do is really important. But one other thing, I've been visiting schools where teachers are trying to teach AI education that is deeper and more provocative and more interesting. And so I've seen high school students learn to examine how AI works, learn how to build things with AI, and examine their own AI use. And one of the examples that touched me most was a high school student who had been getting text messages from his dad, and their text messages were really fast, just a few words. And suddenly the dad starts sending these long, effusive messages on the phone. And the kid is like, Dad, what's up with that? It doesn't sound like you. And the dad is like, well, I've been using ChatGPT. It's making my writing much better. And the kid says like, Dad, you and I have an authentic relationship. I do not want it mediated by a chatbot. I want to hear from you. And now you have the kids teaching the parents that there are ways that maybe this AI can be useful, but not to have a machine-mediated, inauthentic generation of messages from your parents to the kid.
2: It seems to me that the kids have to know that AI is essentially non-creative because AI can only know what is already known, and therefore it will not attend to any kind of new experience. It can lie, it can hallucinate, but it essentially regurgitates. And I think it's important for the kids maybe to understand that, because it's not going to help you with your writing because it can't really do anything original.
0: And so that's what these students in this New Jersey high school in Newark I visited were learning. And one of the first lessons was their teacher showed them a video clip of a sci-fi movie or something that had AI-generated scene of an explosion. And one of the questions for the kids is, like, if you're going to use AI to make a scene in a movie, is the director still the director? Is the AI now going to be credited as a co-director? Like, what does it mean that we are doing automated computer graphics and we can, in fact, make fake automated actresses or actors? And so the students considered for a long time over the semester, what is the role of human creativity and what parts of it do they want? And some of the kids said, yeah, I'm not using AI for that. I want to think about this myself. And I think it's really important for everybody, including the grownups, to think about what am I delegating and what might I be losing by delegating this chore to a machine.
1: Let's look for a minute, Natasha, at a lineage of computer industry history. We all remember the time when these same corporate moguls would urge all schools to teach computer coding, and that computer coding was the way to getting a terrific job. Well, now the computer coders coming out of our colleges are finding that it's very difficult to get a job. The job market for coders, because of generative AI, is shrinking very, very rapidly. So we're entitled to ask, what is the end goal here of people like Elon Musk and Peter Thiel and others in Silicon Valley? The goal is what they've said themselves from time to time. They want to replace all human workers. They want factories where there's just nobody there except robots from A to Z. They want to destroy the human autonomy. You know, they believe that these machines will get them to a Valhalla, never mind to Mars, as Elon Musk wants to travel to. So we're dealing here with an end game for which these companies brook no compromise whatsoever. And the labor unions are almost obsolete here. They're not keeping up to date as to what's coming. What's coming is robotic replacement of human workers in the workplace. Let's go to David Feldman.
3: They see it as inevitable. It's evolution, survival of the fittest by becoming one with the machine. We know that the children of the big tech tycoons, for the most part, are not allowed to use the products that made their parents so rich. So how vulnerable are inner city schools where AI must be seen as the antidote to raising property taxes so people don't have to spend money on public schools?
0: So it's such an interesting question, because often when the tech industry wants schools to teach a new product, the argument is always equity and democracy. We have to give every kid a laptop in school to use in school and take home, because the kids who don't have laptops at home will lose out otherwise. So it's only equitable to give every kid these tools to use all day long at school and at home. Or we have to have every kid use these math and literacy apps that use algorithms to customize lessons to each kid, because it will like democratize customized education and it will improve outright. And like, there are all kinds of reasons for kids to learn how to use tech, but there's not a lot of evidence that these tech products improved education outcomes. And so the flip side of arguing about equity is called predatory inclusion. If you're saying everybody has to use this, but this thing carries a risk, and then you are giving this product specifically to lower income kids in inner city schools or rural kids, and it's problematic, it isn't equity, it's predatory inclusion. And so I think when we're using products whose outcomes we don't know and that have the potential to misinform kids and to inhibit their critical thinking and form relationships with kids, or kids form relationship with these machines, and we don't know the outcomes of that either on child development, it raises significant questions. On the other hand, I just have to say, all the data suggests that tens of millions of kids are using chatbots, middle schoolers, high schoolers. And so if we're not teaching them about how they work and who makes them and what their implications are, that is also problematic. And if only kids in wealthy schools are going to learn critical thinking around tech, then it is going to be problematic that less resourced schools are going to be left out.
1: Any last words for our audience? Any last exhortations before we conclude?
0: Yes, Ralph, I want to tell you a story that you may not remember. Well before the pandemic, there was an event in Washington at the Electronic Privacy Information Center, and I met you for the first time. And I had just started at the New York Times, and you said to me, like, you're an intern, right? You must not even be a reporter yet. But I had just started as a reporter, and I was covering privacy, and I was covering kids' privacy. And then I started studying student privacy. And so how I got into covering tech in schools is because I was looking at all the data companies were gathering and profiling of kids and students and the potential risks of that. And you really encouraged me to pursue this line of reporting. And now, you know, more than a decade later, here's this book, Coding Kids. And so I want to thank you for encouraging me that this was a worthwhile thing to investigate.
1: Well, thank you. That's very gratifying to hear, Natasha. And basically, anything we can do to help young reporters to break new ground and not be constrained by the pressures on them is, of course, all to the good. Thank you very much, Natasha Singer.
0: Thanks, Ralph.
2: We've been speaking with Natasha Singer. We will link to her work at RalphNaderRadioHour.com. When we come back, we'll get an update on the push for impeachment. But first, let's check in with our corporate crime reporter, Russell Mokyber.
4: From the National Press Building in Washington, D.C., this is your Corporate Crime Reporter Morning Minute for Friday, September 18, 2026. I'm Russell Mokyber. Wile E. Coyote, the beloved Warner Brothers cartoon character, is making an appearance next weekend at the American Museum of Tort Law. That's according to a report in the Hartford Courant. The museum will host a special screening of Coyote vs. Acme, a long-awaited animated courtroom comedy that was shelved years ago and was never released. In the film, Wile E. Coyote takes on the Acme Corporation in court with the help of Kevin Avery, a personal injury lawyer played by Will Forte. What follows is an outrageous and surprisingly apt story about defective products, corporate power, accountability, and an underdog turning to the civil justice system, the museum said in a press release. For the Corporate Crime Reporter, I'm Russell Mokyber.
2: Thank you, Russell. Welcome back to the Ralph Nader Radio Hour. I'm Steve Scrovan, along with David Feldman, Hannah, and Ralph. We've got Bruce Fine here to give us an update on the push to impeach Donald Trump, plus possibly Pete Hegseth. Welcome back, Bruce Fine.
5: Thank you.
1: Welcome indeed. Well, a signal event happened this week on the House floor with Congressman Al Green's impeachment resolution. Could you explain to our listeners what happened?
5: Yes, there are resolutions that very few that are called privilege resolutions. Privilege resolution means that neither the House Speaker nor any other committee can block a vote on it in more than what they say 48 legislative hours. And Al Green invoked Rule 9 because impeachment resolutions are privileged. And he started the clock running a little before noon on Monday. 48 hours is the maximum time to wait. It's the resolution came to a vote. It forced a vote. Now, some tried to dodge accountability by not voting yes or no, but just voting present, including the minority leader, Hakeem Jeffries. The ultimate vote was 147 in favor of the impeachment resolution. There were 232 opposed and 46, including Hakeem Jeffries, just voted present. That, however, doesn't exhaust impeachment resolutions. They can be introduced after the recess. Now, just to add to your question, Ralph, Thomas Massey, a Republican, introduced 24 hours after Al Green did his impeachment resolution, a resolution against Pete Hegseth, and also invoked Rule 9. That would have come up for a vote tomorrow if proper regular order obtained, because that was when Mike Johnson had announced he was going to recess the House until after November.
1: What do you think of a vote called present, like Hakeem Jeffries, Nancy Pelosi, Congressman Richard Neal from Massachusetts? There were dozens, several dozen that voted present. What does that mean? I mean, you're either for or you're against impeachment. What game are they trying to play here?
5: They're playing to dodge accountability by saying, you know, we're neither for it nor against it. It's like someone who's claiming they're agnostic. Now, how you could be agnostic on Donald Trump, whose impeachable offenses are proven out of his own mouth? All these statements that he's made are open and notorious. And so it's almost implausible to suggest that these people don't know that he has committed impeachable offenses and are deciding to duck for political partisan purposes, their calculation as to what would help them politically. Now, that, of course, is directly contrary to their oaths of office. Hakeem Jeffries, like his colleagues, have taken an oath without mental reservation or purpose of evasion to support and defend the Constitution of the United States. At present, the Constitution is in flames under Donald Trump, and to sit and do nothing, to declare neutrality between the firefighter and the fire, is itself a offense to be prosecuted for perjury when they were sworn into office.
1: Well, the explanation that the people who voted present under Hakeem Jeffries gave is, quote, the impeachment effort traditionally requires a comprehensive investigative process, the collection and review of thousands of documents, an exacting scrutiny of the facts, the examination of dozens of key witnesses, congressional hearings, sustained public organizing, the marshaling of the forces of democracy to build a broad national consensus, end quote. What are they, crazy? 90% of the Democratic voters want to impeach Trump yesterday. Two-thirds of independent voters want to impeach Trump. These are the polls of Celinda Lake, who polls for the Democratic Party. Imagine them giving this kind of lame excuse. You thought the state attorney generals had a role here when Trump at his Dallas convention the other day urged Republicans to cheat like hell, even if they're not registered. What role did state attorney generals have here?
5: Well, these are violations of electoral fraud, even at the congressional level, are violations of criminal violations of state laws. And the Supreme Court, in its, what I believe, idiot immunity decision, still carved out exposure to the president for non-presidential acts, meaning acts that aren't in furtherance of discharging his constitutional powers. Well, under the Constitution, the president plays no role in operating and running congressional elections. It's the private role of the head of the party operating outside any immunity universe. And that's why, for example, Ralph, when we had a kind of a trial run with the 34 felonies against Trump for paying off Stormy Daniels when he wasn't exercising presidential duty, he was running for office, they have attempted to apply the immunity to ruling to that situation and have lost. He still has 34 felonies. Now, this Supreme Court is erratic, so you can never predict for certain. But I think we're on solid constitutional grounds to say these are violations of state criminal laws against electoral fraud. He's incited them, aided and abetted them, and it's not protected by immunity. And I've written a letter to the National Association of Attorneys General, now headed by the Connecticut Attorney General, saying, hey, it's time to call a grand jury and indict Mr. Trump.
1: Well, we wait for a reply. But the voting present by Nancy Pelosi, Hakeem Jeffries, and other Democratic leaders augurs very poorly for bringing impeachment charges should the Democrats retake the House in January of next year after the November elections. In fact, we have feedback that the Democrats are not going to pursue impeachment. They impeached Trump in 2019 for this Hunter Biden caper in the Ukraine, but for becoming a monster of illegality, cruelty, greed, viciousness, violating the Constitution, bragging about it, a convicted felon, they're going to give him a free ride trying to trade off politically for some bill that he might agree to drop his opposition to. What's your prediction next year if the Democrats win the House?
5: I have, and maybe I'm being Pollyannish here because I usually don't have the highest optimism about the strength of our citizens' commitment to the Constitution. But I do believe that although you've accurately described the sentiments of the office holders, that come November, the demand from the public for impeachment will be so great that they will capitulate and surrender. Of course, that means that we have to be organizing and arguing and getting the issue out there on the campaign trail so that people are educated. But I do believe that Democrats will fold when they see their constituents rise up en masse and say, enough is enough. Now, I do think that maybe I'm being too cynical, that one of the factors into the Democratic anemia is they feel in 2028, A, they impeach Trump, get rid of him, and then J.D. Vance is in the White House and he gets a running start for 2028. And that's all they care about is 2028. And so who cares if the country burns, you know, in the interim? But that's how these, I don't even know what words to describe, these scoundrels think, you know, in their calculation.
1: Well, let's give Congressman Al Green his due. He is clearly the most courageous of the members of the House of Representatives. He's taken a lot of abuse. He was redistricted out of his district by Trump and Governor Abbott in Texas and therefore lost the primary. So he's retiring. What are your words of acclaim for Al Green?
5: Well, I mean, if we talk about, you know, true heroes, his courage is standing there, even though there are all sorts of anonymous attacks on him, his character, whatever. He's one, maybe the only one in Congress who's worthy of the 56 signatories of the Declaration of Independence who've signed their death warrants, you know, in the name of liberty and unalienable rights. So he deserves that rank. And in some sense, the applause should even be louder, because in the short run, he's not going to get any credit for it. Even if impeachment comes and he's not there, he will be the one who really ignited it, you know? And I can guarantee he won't get any credit for it. It's a little like Obama becoming president, but he wasn't there at Selma. He wasn't there on the Freedom Riders. So everybody celebrates Obama, but the others were that laid the foundation for that. And I think that, let's hope that Al Green is not a vain person, so he won't care. He'll say, well, it's good. We got the impeachment. I don't need to get credit for it. Anybody else can, but the American people win. And that was good enough for Al Green.
1: Any last words, Bruce?
5: The only last words are to the citizens and the listeners. Keep awake, keep vigilant, keep campaigning. Don't take anything for granted. That's the price of liberty is eternal vigilance. And that's being tested right now.
1: On that note, thank you very much, Bruce Fine.
5: Bye-bye.
2: Thanks for that, Bruce. So, Ralph, before we go, you wanted to comment on something Donald Trump said about AI in response to Dario Amodei's warning about the dangers of AI.
1: Well, Trump really outdid himself in terms of his egomania. He said that the idea that AI could take over and endanger the planet is a hoax, like global warming is a hoax. And then he said, all we need in our country as a guardrail on AI is, quote, a strong and smart, high IQ president, and the USA has that in spades, end quote. I mean, this is really off the wall. He's becoming more and more out of control, dangerously unstable, megalomaniac with his finger on the nuclear trigger, as we know. So he basically downplays any problems from this generative AI, which all kinds of researchers inside and outside industry have been warning about. And he said, don't worry, I'll take care of you. I got a high IQ. So here we go again with Donald J. Trump. I just wrote a column on the many lies that he perpetrated at the GOP convention in Dallas. And one of them was basically that he said to them, he urged them, saying to them, whether you're registered or not, you have to cheat like the other side does. Well, you know, that's urging a criminal violation under every state law in our country.
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1: Well, you've turned into the right place. This is Studio B, your indie alternative music program, served up SoCal style, as I like to say, broadcasting from our studios right here in sunny Southern California. I should say hot Southern California. I'm Dave W. Phillips, your host. Control board operations are handled by the always professional Tara Harmon. And music selection is carried out by our very own music director, McKenna Dixon. Well, I guess I'll break the news now. We have the latest from Matt Bird, and it is called Thicker Than Water. We're going to play that for you in the show. We also have something new from Somber. And, how about the Goo Goo Dolls? We got something from them, too. Let's start it off with Bridget Calls Me Baby. I can take the sun out of the sky right here on Studio B. Sure you can.

WDLB, you're in the alternative music program, served up SoCal style. I'm Dave W. Phillips, your host. That was Ballyhoo, and their song's called Bad Summer. Prior to that, we had the Savage Hearts. That's an Irish band, and they were formed with the former drummer of the Stripes, Evan Walsh. And we like that one. It's called Dead Letters. We had Phoebe Bridgers, Lost Boys, and we started the set in the show off with Bridget Calls Me Baby, I Can Take the Sun Out of the Sky. If you want to have a conversation with us, well, you can. Send us an email at davewphillips@att.net. You can find us on Facebook under Dave W. Phillips, and you can send an email to the radio station. Just make sure you put Dave W. Phillips or Studio B in the subject matter. They'll forward it on to us, and we can start chatting online. And if you've got a band or a song or a comment about the program, we'd appreciate it. So we'll give you a shout-out for taking the time to do that. Let's move on. We have the Google Dolls. Google Dolls in this set. Let's start it off with Porch Light. This is called Arctic, right here on Studio B.

That's the Goo Goo Dolls' Ocean. And now we have Siran Quigley, I've Got Drugs. If you have that around here, you're going to jail. Studio B.

How can this not be clear? This is Studio B, your indie alternative music program served up SoCal style. I'm Dave W. Phillips, your host. That was Bug Eye from Croydon, and the song is called This Is What I Want. We also had Syrian Quigley, I've Got Drugs. No more said. We also had the Goo Goo Dolls, Ocean, and we started this set off with Porchlight, Arctic. Hey, we want to say hi to some of our friends. Celine, she is listening to us on WXDR 99.1 FM, Dolphin Radio in New Orleans. Celine, I don't know what's going on. I could probably tell you off air and see what's, at least find out what's going on that end. That's all I can say. Want to say hi to Vicky. She listens to us on KQRU 107.9 FM in Santa Clarita, California. Also, Stacy and Debbie are listening to us on KWSI 100.3 FM in Grand Junction, Colorado. And we like that station a lot. We've gotten a lot of airplay there. So hang in there. We appreciate everybody for reaching out to us. And thank you for your kind emails. This is Red Leather, Last Call, right here on Studio B.

and that is Steady from Max. And now we have Somber, My Body Isn't Ready. I'll let you be the judge of that. Okay. There you go. Thanks, Tara.

Studio B, you're in the alternative music program served up SoCal style. I'm Dave W. Phillips, your host, or at least I still think I'm the host. That was Hooked Like Helen, New Fixation, and they are going to be in Los Angeles September 27th in a big concert with Charlotte Sands and Yannicka. I mean, I can't imagine a better lineup than that. All great bands. Nikki and her husband are Hooked Like Helen, and Nikki grew up very, very close to where I am. I hope to go see them in concert. That is September 27th. Also, we had Somber, My Body Isn't Ready, I hope so, and Steady from Max, and we started this set off with Red Leather, Last Call. Last week, we were playing Blackballed and Exiled from Matt Bird. Well, tonight, and or morning, wherever you are, we're playing his brand new one. It's called Thicker Than Water. He's from Calgary, Canada. This is Matt Bird, Thicker Than Water, right here on Studio B.

Studio B is highly addictive and is not recommended to be played around small children, senior citizens, small pets, and farm-raised catfish. Who knew? I guess they go belly up. You've been warned, Studio B.

That's Downtown Mystic. Kind of gives me that honky-tonk kind of feel to it. The song's called Superstar, and in quotes, it's to Sir Elton with love, and that is that mix. We now have a local band from Oxnard, California, down by the coast there. This is No Motive, their song called Pieces, right here on Studio B.

From Oxnard, California, that is No Motive and their song called Pieces. And there you have it. The time is up. The clock says it's almost the top of the hour. We hope you've had a good time listening. We have had fun putting it on for you. On behalf of Tara, McKenna, myself, we want to thank you all for listening. We're going to leave you with one last song, as usual. This is the Saint Cecilia, and this is their song called New Sensation. We'll be back next week. Thanks for listening. Cheers. Bye.

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On this show, you'll hear solutions journalism for social justice, fueling action, not despair. I'm Sonali Kolhatkar, host and executive producer. This week, we'll begin the program with a look at a topic that everyone seems to be talking about these days, the perils of AI, a technology that so many considered so promising not too long ago. My guest, Dr. Mara Einstein, will put it into perspective and make the case that the best defense against AI is to enact simple regulations and educate ourselves about the technology. Then we'll turn to Professor Robin D.G. Kelly with a conversation I had earlier this year with him as part of nearly 20 interviews collected in my new book, Breaking Ice, Community Defense Against State Terror and MAGA Fascism. Robin's conversation explores themes of solidarity and resistance in an age of fascism and genocide. That's coming up in just a moment.

0: I'm Sonali Kolhatkar, host and executive producer of Rising Up with Sonali, an independently produced, subscriber-supported program nationally syndicated to radio stations, free speech, TV, and podcast platforms. 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President Donald Trump has responded to the growing discontent around out-of-control AI technology by claiming no regulations are needed because he is such a, quote, smart, quote, high IQ president. He added, "We already have tremendous criminal and regulatory power over these companies," which is a blatant, easily refuted lie. Even top executives of AI companies can see the writing on the wall. Days after an AI researcher quit his job at a leading company, Anthropic, warning that the technology has the power and potential to destroy humanity, tech executives called for a slowdown of their own product development. My guest is Dr. Mara Einstein, an internationally recognized expert on deceptive marketing and a former TV and advertising exec and the author of 8 books, including Hoodwinked, How Marketers Use the Same Tactics as Cults. And Dr. Einstein has also appeared in the Emmy-winning Netflix documentary Buy Now, The Shopping Conspiracy, which exposes the impact of overconsumption on people and the planet. And through her social media platforms, she's been actively helping people navigate the dangers of AI. Welcome to the program, Mara.
1: Thank you so much. Very happy to be here.
0: So first, let's talk about the fact that we had a kind of whiplash around AI. There was this moment about a year ago where people were excited. Everybody was thrilled about playing around with ChatGPT. People I respect were, you know, creating strange art and exploring what this technology could do for them. And very quickly, it seems public opinion has shifted to what at least seems to be a healthy fear. What do you attribute that sea change in a public opinion to?
1: I think it's exactly what you're talking about. People were playing with the technology on their own, right? All of a sudden, people heard about ChatGPT and they thought, oh, let this help me write some ad copy, or let it write a couple of emails for me and help it make my life a little bit easier. And then what happened over time, one, all the emails started to sound the same. So people's voices got very flattened. And it also got to the point where I think most people are very aware when they receive an email that has been written by AI and immediately gets tossed because there is no kind of emotion behind that. Pivot to where we are now, and it's not a choice about using AI. It's being forced to use AI by the institutions around us. So as a professor, I'm not feeling it the same way a lot of my colleagues are at other institutions, but there are a lot of institutions that are forcing professors to use AI in the classroom. I don't use it. I mean, I've gotten to the point where I have students actually use paper and pencil, and I'm not alone in that. And in fact, what I do with students is give them exercises to see where things like Claude and ChatGPT have given them the wrong answer so that they can see that the technology is not actually making their lives easier. But it's not just in academia. It's also happening in corporate America. And what you're seeing is more and more bosses telling people that they need to use AI within the context of their jobs. And again, they're being forced to use it. And in being required to use it, what's happening is that they too are finding out that it's not making their lives easier. When instead, the AI might produce something that would take them a lot longer to create on their own. But then if you have to go back and double check the information, it's not making your life easier. It's making it harder. But I think that that pivot, one, is from a choice to being forced to use it. And people not understanding why they're being forced to use it.
0: Right.
1: Because
0: we're actually seeing
1: life easier.
0: students, you know, justifiably feeling very confused because on the one hand, that they are supposed to be getting prepared to enter industries where familiarity with AI is now becoming imperative, and yet their professors are begging them not to or penalizing them for using it. And some universities are actually then encouraging them to use it, depending upon the class that they're in. MIT just had a report, published a report saying that AI is causing, quote, cognitive surrender. So it's causing this enormous amount of confusion. And then a sort of related thing, I'm a mother of, you know, young kids who are in school. And 5 years ago, high schools and public schools around the country were embracing technology and screens, which is, of course, the beginning of this now embrace of technology blindly. And now there is this kind of about face. And I just, you know, went to my kids' back to school session, and the teachers were proudly saying that they are requiring students to start writing by hand and not use their screens. Of course, they haven't trained the kids to do cursive. So it's throwing our young people into this real vortex, and it's very confusing for them, and I feel terrible because, like, we as adults are responsible.
1: Well, I mean, part of the issue with AI, that term cognitive surrender, I read that in Thomas Germain's piece for the BBC, and it's just a cognitive surrender. It's such a powerful term because what it's saying is we have allowed, right, surrender. We have allowed our thought processes to be given over to a technology. And look, that's the whole point from the perspective of the creators of this technology. They want us to offload our ability to have critical thinking so that we will then buy it back from them. And Sam Altman has said as much. He said that he expects that critical thinking will be a profit center, right? That it will be something that people will have to pay for. But what does that do? What AI is doing is making people, quite frankly, dumber. If you don't have the ability to retain information in your head, and this has to do, this kind of started with Google, right? In that we said, oh, I don't need to remember this. I'll just look it up in Google. And we've trained a generation of children to do that. Oh, you don't need to retain it. Look it up on Google. But no, if you don't retain the information in your head, then you can't come up with new ideas because it's by putting multiple ideas together that you come up with new ideas and new thoughts. And you can't do that if you've given some of that over to Google to hold for you until you're ready to use it. Now, the same thing is going on with AI, is that we're saying to ourselves, oh, we don't need to look it up. Well, just when we need to find out the information, we'll look on AI. Well, we're getting it for free now. Doesn't mean we're going to get it for free 5 years from now, 10 years from now. And at the same point, while they're going to charge us for thinking that we should be doing for ourselves, they're also trying to get rid of our jobs. Because the more money they're spending on things like data centers, the more they need to eliminate the labor force, which is what's costing them so much money.
0: And people are rising up against data centers because they are these physical manifestations of AI technology in our communities, sucking up all the resources. And I've done a lot of coverage on that issue, which has really, again, there's been this real about turn on that as well. Well, let's talk about the warnings that now the, you know, some people in the industry have been issuing. First, you have this researcher, Jason Coxon, who came out and, you know, issued some very clear-eyed warnings. Others have done so before, but for some reason this time, maybe the timing was correct, or maybe, I don't know what exactly, but he, you know, he's worked at two different AI companies, and he said that there's a 10% chance that all of humanity could be wiped out if we let this technology go wild. What do you make of his warning, and then the response of some AI companies who I think are seeing the writing on the wall and saying, okay, okay, we're going to slow it down?
1: Well, there's two parts of this. One, as an academic, I'm not a computer scientist. I'm a professor of media studies, and my area of specialty is to look at hype and how we're being conned. And there's nothing if not a con when we're talking about AI. And so we've seen that this has been pushed on us very quickly. It's being pushed on us in a way that we feel sort of overloaded by it. And that's always the trick of a con man, right? Is to sort of flood the zone with all kinds of information so you don't have a chance to respond. And that's certainly what's happening with AI. The other part of it is that people don't understand how the technology works. And AI is a very broad category. And there's things within AI that are useful, and there's parts of AI that are not particularly useful. And I'll let the computer scientists and so on dig further into that. But that's why I rely on other people who do understand the technology to understand what's really going on. And so I look to folks like Emily Bender and Alex Hanna, who wrote a book called The AI Con. And there's also another book called AI Snake Oil. And also Timnit Gebru, who was the ethicist at Google and was fired and has since worked to help to explain the technology and what's going on in Silicon Valley. And she has a new book coming out.

0: is that there are AI-powered autonomous vehicles that can seriously kill us, that there are war machines that are being manipulated by AI that are serious concerns. The climate issue is a serious concern, and the fact that they're trying to get rid of our jobs, those are all serious concerns. Is the technology going to be this doomsday thing that's going to destroy the planet 10 years from now? Again, I'm not the expert in this, but I'm a betting person, and I know hype when I see it, and I would suggest to you that that's probably not the case.
1: So you have said in your social media, which certainly will give people a way for them to follow you later in the conversation, but you've pointed out that the main reason why it is being shoved upon us is because they're, and you mentioned this earlier in our conversation, it's because they're trying to get a return on their investment. They have bet everything, which of course is also endangering our economy, the AI bubble that we are hearing about. And I mean, how did it get to this stage that a handful of tech billionaires have managed to create a product that is further destroying our planet, potentially, powering weapons that could kill us, and endangering our economy, ruining our jobs, lowering wages? It's kind of crazy. And cognitive surrender, all of this from one group of billionaires. Is this to you a symptom of our capitalist, unregulated, unfettered capitalist system?
0: Oh, you're singing my song, aren't you? All of my work is based around that. And I think right now we've seen a confluence of societal issues that have led to the possibility of this happening. One, let us not underestimate the fallout from COVID. And one, in terms of the breakdown of the learning process, I'm still seeing students that were in junior high and high school that didn't get the socialization skills that they needed that would help them to be successful in a college classroom now. And it's not just them, it's parenting changed, right? Schooling changed, how we relate to each other, whether or not we get together face to face has changed. And so that ability to separate ourselves from one another has become something that has really changed the way that we work as a society. It allows us to be much coarser than we used to be. And in terms of what's going on in the development of AI, we haven't seen this kind of deregulation since Ronald Reagan, right? He never met a regulation that he wanted to keep. And we could say the same thing about the current administration. But what's interesting to me in the conversation that's going on now about AI is that all of a sudden the CEOs like the Sam Altmans are saying, oh yeah, put the brakes on us, put the brakes on us. And I did see that he's pushing off his IPO, which I think is interesting. But there's nothing that says a corporation can't stop itself. There's nothing that says that. If they want to put the brakes on what it is they're doing, they can do that. The only reason I can think of that they aren't doing that, maybe, one is they don't really care, which is probably the real reason. But they may feel like they have some kind of fiduciary responsibility somewhere. But if they're looking at an IPO, then they're not respond. They don't have to respond to stockholders. So who are they really answering to other than their own pocketbooks? Certainly is the case for Mark Zuckerberg. And he blew it when he talked about the metaverse. So he didn't know what he was doing with the metaverse, and now he doesn't know what he's doing with AI. And he's got enough lawsuits against him to keep him busy for a while. I think, it's time for him to bring somebody in who might have a wiser head.
1: Right. And Zuckerberg just basically, you mentioned the lawsuits. It was a huge settlement, billions of dollars, and now he's challenging Google, et cetera, to join him in keeping young people safe from social media addiction, which is also something that you talk about extensively.

0: But on this issue of who should regulate whom, corporations can just stop doing what they're doing, but they don't, right? Like, right. we look at fossil right. fuel companies yep. who, yep. you know, who are so aware and have been aware for decades that they're literally destroying the planet to the point where their own long-term thinking isn't making sense, because if there's no people on the planet left because their product destroyed it, right. they will not have a future. Right. I know Naomi Klein and Astra Taylor have this new book out now around yep. the bunkers that these billionaires are building. And so, of course, we do have to regulate them. We have to regulate them. And, mm-hmm. and some people have suggested, I believe it was David Sirota of The Lever, who said it would be fairly simple to regulate AI if all you did was say, the, you know, Congress passed a law saying any dangers, any poor outcomes, any negative consequences of this technology, mm-hmm. we're going to hold the companies responsible, the CEOs, right. the shareholders. Right. They will be right. responsible for anything bad that happens from AI.
1: Yep.
0: Very quickly, we would see these companies put the brakes on, because they wouldn't, you know, that threatens their bottom line, right? It's not that right. hard to regulate AI if we right. wanted to.
1: Yeah. Well, it's a habit within corporations to deny externalities exist. And when somebody points out that a corporation has created externalities, that they somehow offload that onto someone else. And what I mean by that is, you know, take the tobacco industry. An externality of the tobacco industry is that it causes cancer, right? And so they're, you know, cigarettes are causing cancer, which is creating a health hazard for society. And who ends up having to pay for that externality? We all do, and higher healthcare costs. Wasn't the tobacco companies that had to pay for that? Same thing with the fossil fuel companies. What if the fossil fuel companies had to be responsible for paying for the pollution that they created because of the use of their product? The same thing has to be put in place in terms of AI. If we do end up hurting people, killing people, causing psychosis, we know people have committed suicide because of their interaction with AI. Why aren't these companies having to pay for that, right? They are causing these things to happen. And sure, they'll go to court and say, no, we didn't have anything to do with it. But yeah, until somebody felt so lonely, and again, this goes to COVID, right? And are not spending enough time face to face with each other, is that people are turning to these technologies for therapy, for friendship, for marriage, for goodness sake, instead of being able to turn to one another, which is why, you know, Douglas Rushkoff's work about Team Human is so important. It's like, where do we find the ways that we can sidestep the technology? Where can we be less of a patriarchy and more of a matriarchy in terms of connecting to each other in ways that we help each other and work around the fact that AI exists as it does right now? You know what? We don't need to know exactly how this technology works in order to be able to criticize it, or in order to be able to say, I don't need this. This doesn't serve me. And I can walk away from the use of this particular kind of technology. And yes, I know there's some people that are being forced by their jobs to use AI. I would suggest to people, if that's what's happening with your boss, if you can show them how much more time is being taken to having to correct AI, so it's actually costing them money, might be one way to do it. I constantly tell people to follow the work of Timnit Gebru, who is just brilliant when it comes to this.
0: Thank you so much, Mara, for joining us. And social media platforms and handles, where can people find you? I think you're most active on Instagram.
1: Instagram and TikTok, it's at Dr. Mara Einstein, just as seen on the screen, but all one word, no dot in there. Primarily TikTok and Instagram. And if you're not on those, I'm also on I repurpose onto YouTube.
0: And that's at Dr. Mara Einstein, DrMara Einstein, like Albert. Thank you so much for joining us. Really appreciate it.
1: Thank you, Sonali.
0: My guest has been Dr. Mara Einstein, an internationally recognized expert on deceptive marketing, former TV and advertising executive, author of 8 books, including one that I had interviewed her about previously called Hoodwinked, How Marketers Use the Same Tactics as Cults. And I'm Sonali Kohatkar, host and executive producer of Rising Up with Sonali, an independently produced subscriber-supported program, nationally syndicated to radio stations, free speech, TV, and podcast platforms.

0: 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September 15th is the official publication date of my new book, Breaking Ice: Community Defense Against State Terror and MAGA Fascism. It's a collection of nearly 20 transcripts of interviews with people who've been guests on this very program, focused on the powerful resistance that emerged against Trump's ICE machine in 2025 and the early part of 2026. Published by Seven Stories Press, Breaking Ice has a foreword by Roberto Lovato and features such activists as Pablo Alvarado, Ron Goches, Richard Wallace, and Christy Newman Ortiz, and academics and storytellers such as Viet Thanh Nguyen, Josefina Lopez, Luis Rodriguez, and one of my favorite people, Robin D.G. Kelly. Historian and political analyst, Robin is a distinguished professor and the Gary B. Nash Endowed Chair in U.S. History at UCLA. He's written several books, including his seminal 2003 book, Freedom Dreams, The Black Radical Imagination. With his finger on the pulse of contemporary social justice movements, including global struggles for liberation, Robin D.G. Kelly offers a sharp analysis of the federal assault on U.S. cities and the resulting resistance during a conversation that we had in February 2026. We are speaking in early 2026 as the second Trump administration's second year is beginning. And what a first year it's been. I want to talk specifically about immigration enforcement and ask you to couch it into the historical record of this nation. We've seen U.S. history be marked by policing as a tool of repression. And you and I have talked about policing. You've written so much about it. Policing has been a tool of repression. It's been a way to preserve racial capitalism. Now, where does immigration enforcement fit in historically? Because we are in an era now where immigration enforcement in terms of resources and personnel seems to be outsized in comparison to police forces. Is immigration enforcement historically the same as policing? Different? How do you put it into that context?
1: Right. No, that's a great question. Well, first of all, immigration enforcement goes back really right after World War One, 1924, you get the development of the Border Patrol. And again, it's the southern border. You know, it's not any border. But also the oceans are policed, the Pacific especially, the Atlantic less so. So the idea of enforcing immigration through the definitions and limitations of citizenship is old. It's part of a system of both domestic and international policing. What was behind it? Well, one thing is anti-sedition. After World War One, sedition, that is to say, left-wing, anarchist, communist affiliations was something that was policed, coming both from Asia and from Europe, certainly from the southern border, because part of the development of the Border Patrol wasn't just keeping so-called Mexican migrants out, though this is their land that was stolen, native land initially. But it was also about, you know, keeping the Mexican Revolution on the other side of the border and hopefully destabilizing that. And so Border Patrol, immigration policing has always also been a political issue. We saw an escalation of this kind of domestic and border policing during the Eisenhower administration, Operation Wetback. Again, that was an anti-communist piece of legislation. The idea was that we're going to control the borders, unless, of course, there's ways that we can have what would be considered organized immigration. And by organized, I mean it would be legalized through, like, the Bracero program, in which you have temporary migration status for the purposes of exploiting cheap labor, bringing vulnerable labor who it would be difficult for them to organize, labor unions and that sort of thing, and they could be deportable. And so, again, the policing of borders is also about allowing for temporary migration status as a form of policing and making vulnerable those workers who, if they came undocumented, may actually ironically have a slightly more power and less surveillance. And then finally, that last post-1965 expansion of immigration was tied to the 1970s and 80s, where you have the militarization of the border. And that's even before Reagan. Reagan, of course, escalated it, but under Jimmy Carter, Gerald Ford. So what I'm saying is that what we're seeing now is an escalation of border militarization, the kind of internal domestic policing of those who would be regarded undocumented, the targeting of those people by virtue of their perceived racial difference. And, you know, in this case, I think what's different is the level of terror and violence and just the scale of the attacks, which to me are more about show than they're about the actual movement of people.
0: And the border itself, its definition has been expanded to include pretty much the entire country. That's why we had Border Patrol agents in Minneapolis, nowhere near the border, you know, killing U.S. citizens, right? I mean, that's something that's also, there's been a steady march toward that. It certainly wasn't just something that just happened under Trump, but he's taking advantage of that redefinition of where the border is to deploy Border Patrol troops.
1: Right, exactly. I mean, that is true. And I want to give credit to Harsha Walia, who has this amazing book called Border and Rule, which talks about the sort of externalization of the border and the internalization of the border. That is to say that the border is not really a place. It hasn't been a place for a very long time. It's not simply a strip of land or a line. The border's being policed always internally within the United States, within Europe, within Canada, and elsewhere. And so what we're seeing is a deeper militarization of what was internal border security. And again, you know, this is recent, but we could talk about the treatment of Haitians. I think Haitians are really kind of exemplary of this kind of violence. Again, under Reagan, we saw the interdiction of Haitians sort of hoping to move into Florida from Haiti, being thrown in Guantanamo Bay. But then you also have the capturing of Haitians within the 48 states of the United States, as well as maybe less so Alaska, but within the 48 states, who are then also being arrested and prepared for deportation. And what we saw that ultimately helped lead to Trump's victory, that is the vicious attack on Haitians who have temporary legal status in Ohio, the way in which they became both, again, racialized, targeted, and, you know, you didn't even need a military. All you had to do is generate the kind of mass opposition and racism toward them to make them terrified in many ways. So, but to go back to the question, you know, I think what was happening in Minnesota was happening in Los Angeles, was happening in Memphis, in New Orleans, in Chicago, wasn't just about capturing undocumented workers. I think that was almost secondary. It was about creating a terror, you know, within these cities. They targeted cities, of course, with either Black mayors or progressive mayors, Democratic mayors. They targeted and documented protesters. It's not an accident that among the casualties are people who are doing either legal observation or actual protesting against the presence of ICE and CBP, you know, in these cities. And to me, that's really important because they're collecting databases on organizers and protesters. They're recording these things themselves. You know, the killing of Renee Good was recorded by the guy who killed her. Because what they want to do is post those images almost, you know, and again, I hate to use analogies with Nazi Germany because they're too easy. But nevertheless, part of the propaganda of the SS under Nazi Germany was for people to be terrified, to see the violence that may be meted out to them, to generate national pride in the targeting of people who are considered to be not just illegal, but unpatriotic or queer, you know, which makes you unpatriotic in this particular regime. What we're seeing is something, I think, in excess of simply border patrol and interdiction and detention, something bigger than that.
0: In Minneapolis, in Maine, in other places, we saw ICE agents occasionally arresting police, black and brown police. We've also seen police occasionally standing up to ICE, although more often than not, like in Los Angeles, they enable ICE by holding back protesters. But there have been a lot of calls from people to have mayors deputize police to arrest masked ICE agents. How do we clarify for ourselves the role that ICE plays as being very consistent with the role that police have played, not just in enforcing, you know, sort of racial capitalism, but very much being tools of white supremacy, as you've just argued?
1: Absolutely. We have a short-term memory sometimes in moments of duress. And so some of the very same tactics that we're seeing practiced by ICE, including dragging people out of cars, including shooting them when they try to drive away, including beating people up and changing the reports, that's all standard police practice. And the kind of pipe dream that somehow local police officers would arrest ICE agents, you know, when it happens, it only happens in the most egregious situations. In other words, there's situations that are comparable to police arresting other police officers. You know what I'm saying? Which has happened before. Internal affairs, investigation stings into police corruption. It doesn't always happen, but of course, cops have arrested other cops. So the kind of egregious violence, you know, and usually it's not even the violence against individuals that people are being arrested for. They're being arrested for things like drunk driving, being caught in sexual scandals, maybe operating without warrants, but even that is very rare in terms of arrest. Other thing is that we also have something called the Supremacy Clause in the Constitution, which on the face of it argues that federal agents and federal troops have supremacy over local agents and local troops. You know, that's the point of interpretation, especially given the fact that we have a constitution that allegedly emphasizes states' rights. But nevertheless, the Supremacy Clause is a way that mayors and police chiefs could say, well, our hands are tied. I wish we could do something about it. Here we are in California, where the state legislature passed a law banning ICE agents, CBP agents, from wearing masks as they operate. And of course, that was overturned. The chief of police, McDonald, here in LA, LAPD, he's like, we're not going to enforce it. You know, even before it was overturned by a judge, so we're not going to enforce it. We're just not going to. And of course, the argument for not enforcing it, saying that it should apply to all law enforcement, and that's fair, and let it apply to all law enforcement. But the fact is, there's always a way, there's always a workaround that will permit ICE and CBP to do its work. And why is that? Because if you can regulate federal agents to such a degree that then bounces back on local police, that would undermine police power. And that's not going to happen. So when people say abolish ICE and don't say abolish the police, or when they, you know, that's a limitation. That's a problem politically for us, because it makes us forget, one, the similarity in practices between ICE, CBP, and local police officers. But then two, who are the primary victims? I'm not saying that white people are not victims of police violence. Of course they are. But the majority of the overwhelming percentage or portion, I should say, of victims of police violence, aggression, and misconduct are people of color. And it's when they're the ones being abducted off their stoop as they're standing outside just shooting the breeze, and they're the ones being beaten in back rooms or hanged in jail cells. If that's the case, then there's not as much concern. And I know that part of what people are disturbed about, and I don't blame them, is the fact that we have the killing of Keith Porter Jr. in our city in Los Angeles, Northridge, by an off-duty ICE agent on New Year's Eve. And then 7 days later, the killing of Renee Good and then Alex Pretty a couple weeks after that. Those last two are the ones who are regarded as the martyrs of this movement, and Keith Porter not barely mentioned.
0: And of course, that goes back to civil rights history too, right?
1: Oh, absolutely.
0: White activists who were standing in solidarity with black activists when the whites were killed, it generated the outrage that helped tilt things in the favor of the activists.
1: Absolutely, absolutely. And to give credit where credit's due, I mean, Renee Good's sisters said so. She says, look, you know, there are people who are victims of this kind of violence who don't look like us, look like my sister. And we have to pay attention to that too. So I think there's an acknowledgement of it. But again, it's quite disturbing, you know, in many ways. The other thing, and I just wrote about this in my book, the argument for not raising Keith Porter's profile is that he wasn't out there fighting ICE. Well, that's sort of immaterial. What I think is important about Keith Porter's killing is how routine it is. In other words, it's the routinization of the killing of black people and brown people that makes it unspectacular. And what's the first thing the Porter family and relatives must do? They must redeem his character. You know, and this is a sad thing. I mean, Malina Abdullah has been excellent on this. I mean, really amazing in terms of really pushing the story. And she's the first to tell you, like, why is it that they have to prove that he is, in fact, a good person? He's a girl dad. He makes people laugh in order to say that he's worthy of living. No one had to do that for the whites. And so what if he wasn't out there fighting ICE? He was trying to celebrate New Year's Eve, you know, with everybody else and didn't deserve to die. And yet, the real story to me is the guy, I think his name is Palacios, who killed him, who has a history of racism, homophobic reactions, and child abuse. To me, that's not to say that character is everything, but why does Keith Porter have to prove his values?
0: Let's talk about the broader slide into fascism in the United States. Many have defined our current political moment as a slide into full-scale fascism, but you know, those amongst us who aren't studying history may be coming at it from the perspective of, you know it when you see it. So as a historian, as a political activist, an analyst rather, how do you define fascism first and foremost? And then does our current political moment fit that definition?
1: It's a really hard question, but I think that there's a couple things. One is that there's something to say about the victim's perspective, which is to say, yes, I think there's a lot of value to the argument that we know it when we see it. Fascism has always evaded definition precisely because we've made a distinction between what we call classical fascism, that is the fascism that emerged really out of Italy in the 1920s as a response to the crisis of capitalism. That is, you know, how do we basically shore up capitalism's periodic crises through state intervention, and that state intervention entails two really important things. The repression of civil liberties, three things. Repression of civil liberties, one. Two, the creation of a scapegoat or an enemy, which is always common. And three, war, always war. whether that war is domestic or foreign. Those are the three elements of classical fascism. But what I would argue, and I'm not the first one to say this, certainly Langston Hughes said it, W.B. Du Bois said it, all kinds of people said it, that the roots of fascism in North America go back to indigenous dispossession, slavery, Jim Crow, the creation of reservations and displacement. All these things have the elements of fascism. What does that mean? It means it's the use of the state and the monopoly of violence that the state holds in order to, one, attack scapegoats, suppress subordinate, exploitable populations who are not regarded as fully human, and three, shore up white supremacy, white support, a white nationalist kind of solidarity against those. And so anti-Chinese exclusion, that's a form of fascism, right? You know, segregation in not just in terms of separation, but the actual denial of Black people to have access to goods, services, institutions, jobs for which they're actually paying taxes for. That's a form of fascism. The expansion of a carceral state and carceral violence, whether it's a form of forced labor in the post-slavery era, forced labor among indigenous peoples, you know, whether it's in working in mines in the West, or, you know, people of Mexican descent, Central American descent, all these different forms of oppression and extraction of labor using state violence and extra legal violence that's basically supported by the state. These are all examples of fascism. And so what's the heightened symbolic expression of American fascism? It's the Ku Klux Klan. But it has all those elements, as well as tacit support from the state in that it's legal. It has, you know, support through other policing functions, right? So we know fascism. We lived it. And as Langston Hughes says, fascism is the kind of terror that the Negro has been experiencing all of their lives. But now, as he puts it, the last part of that statement, I'm just paraphrasing, it's expanding or extending to people who are not colored, who are not Black, and not brown. And so that's, to me, what we're witnessing. I would argue to the death that what we're witnessing and experiencing right now is fascism, both at the state and federal level. And it is an extension or part and parcel of the authoritarian turn in the whole, on the whole planet that we're seeing. You know, U.S. is not exception, except for the level of violence and oppression and its consistency is maybe exceptional, but it's not really that exceptional.
0: And that's a perfect segue to expanding our discussion globally. You know, there's so much historical precedence for the kind of things that we're seeing today, particularly when it comes to demonizing, to otherizing non-white populations. And today we're seeing Trump and his allies using genocidal rhetoric to describe immigrants, you know, saying they're poisoning the blood of the country, calling Somali immigrants garbage. And I'm wondering, very specifically, since this is an issue that you've thought about and that so many Americans have been engaged in for the past couple of years, do you see parallels with Israel's genocide of Palestinians, you know, that and our anti-immigrant rhetoric? Those two may seem geographically different and disparate, and also in terms of the scale when it comes to actual killing and land dispossession. But what about the rhetoric and other similarities?
1: Yes, there are lots of parallels, and these are parallels that are not even new. It predates October 7th, it predates 2014, it predates, you know, the first Intifada. That is the idea of Israel from its inception was founded on the same frontier rhetoric of we're going to tame the land and we've got natives that we've got to deal with, basically. What we're seeing, though, is, again, in the wake of the most recent genocidal violence post October 7th, is a kind of heightening of existing rhetoric with these images as well. The thing that's unique about Israel and its own representations, not just of Palestinians, but of other immigrant groups within Israel itself. I mean, this, we're talking about a nation that was forced sterilizing Ethiopian and Somali migrants, you know, inside of Israel, the so-called, you know, African migrants, you know, who were there working in a temporary status. The other thing is that, you know, you can't separate out Israel's key role in the expansion of a surveillance, a technology apparatus that, in fact, ICE and CBP, Department of Homeland Security, Frontex in Europe, which is really the version of Department of Homeland Security for the, you know, the European Union, that these are all using Israeli facial recognition technologies, tracking technologies, you know, drone technologies, all these things that are really about marking so-called illegals, tracking them, monitoring, and keeping their whatever shores are, we're talking about, whether it's across the Mediterranean, whether it's within the 48 borders of Palestine, or with whether it's within the United States, of those who are considered pollutants, illegals, you know, who have no status. And of course, the irony is that we're talking about people who are essentially native to the area for the most part. So yes, we can see it. We can see it more directly. The flip side of this, and the equally sinister side, is the way that both Israel and the United States then invite fascists and white supremacists into their midst. You know, whether we're talking about the U.S. opening its borders to white South Africans, Afrikaners, as if they're somehow experiencing so-called white genocide, or the way that Israel opens its borders to Christian nationalists, many of whom are white nationalists oriented, who believe in white supremacy. And this kind of strange bedfellows has been part of, I think, the Israeli political culture for, you know, a couple of decades, maybe more than that.
0: Well, a lot of folks are suggesting that, you know, the way to take the country back is to ensure Republicans don't retain power, is to ensure Democrats win the next midterms, impeach Trump, make sure we run a really good candidate for 2028 elections. But I'm wondering if we can look beyond that. And particularly, Robin, I'd love for you to share any lessons from the history of Black resistance that can help today's movements go deeper than, you know, merely defeating the Republican and replacing them with a Democrat.
1: Right, right. I don't know if you can see me wincing about that question. I mean, the idea that somehow the Democrats' hands are clean in this is just, it turns my stomach, because much of the most draconian, at least the framework for some of these draconian policies, were put in place under Clinton, under Obama, right? Certainly under the Bushes. These are not new. To believe, and also you have to remember, as you know, and you've reported many times, when Kamala Harris was campaigning on a campaign trail and spoke at the Democratic National Convention, a big issue was, we're going to basically close the borders. We're going to protect our borders. We're going to have an even more militant and draconian anti-immigration policy than ever before, and we're going to eventually get a path of legalization, whatever that means. I mean, so they're not, the idea that somehow a Democrat, a mainstream Democrat's going to like save us is just a pipe dream. I think think we have to go back in the history of Black freedom struggle to remember a time when there was a general critique of this kind of two-party system. And there was a fight, whether it's a fight, what we call Black liberation, whatever Black liberation looked like, it looked like more than just the right to vote. It looked like, you know, a massive welfare state. And by welfare state, I mean a world in which there's a social wage that cares for everyone. An abolitionist movement that comes out of the Black freedom struggle that says no one should be in a cage and no one is illegal. One that did not kowtow to the Democratic Party as a way to defeat the Republicans. I want to remember that time because a part of me is sad about the fact that there is a kind of Black liberal trend now to either say we've got to save ourselves by supporting Democrats, or we're just so tired, this is not our fight. And I hate to be on a turn to a negative note, but there's a certain kind of, it's not really traditional, it's not really representative of the Black freedom movement, but there's a kind of Black politics, a liberal Black politics that's become much more xenophobic, much less internationalist, that is less concerned about the kidnapping, abduction, and detention of undocumented neighbors, many of whom are Black. No, many are Black. Then they are about shoring up their own economic and political power. So I think to return back to the militant spirit of the Black liberation movement, which was internationalist in every respect, is to actually critique a certain kind of Black mainstream politics today. Now, it's not just about critiquing Democrats, it's also critiquing Democrat-friendly Black mainstream politics, which I think is steering us in a very dangerous direction.
0: Well, Robin, thank you so much.
1: Okay, thanks, Anali.
0: Robin D.G. Kelly is a distinguished professor and the Gary B. Nash Endowed Chair in U.S. History at the University of California, Los Angeles. He's the author of many books, including Freedom Dreams. The transcript of this interview was just published in my new book, Breaking Ice, Community Defense Against State Terror and MAGA Fascism, available from independent booksellers everywhere. I'm Sonali Kolhatkar, host and executive producer of Rising Up with Sonali, an independently produced subscriber-supported program nationally syndicated to radio stations, free speech, TV, and podcast platforms.

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1: Welcome to Breakthrough Radio, the best of breakthrough news brought to you for 1 hour each week. I'm Sean Blackman. 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
2: Three Anthropic insiders said the terrifying quiet part out loud. AI researcher Jacob Coxon resigned, and here's what he said, quote, "The people building AI earnestly believe that it could kill us all by the end of the decade." To help us make sense of all these statements coming from AI executives about AI possibly killing all of us, we're joined by Thejas Wesley, postdoctoral associate at MIT. Thejas, welcome to BT Live.
3: Hi, Rania and Zoe. Thanks for having me. Really glad to be here.
2: Well, we're really glad to have you on to explain to us what the hell is going on. Let's start with what Jacob Coxon said. He didn't mince words, right? He said, "The people building AI earnestly believe that it could kill us all by the end of the decade." And it was echoed by others, including one guy at Anthropic putting it at above 10% probability. So the mechanism they keep pointing to, Thejas, is called recursive self-improvement. AI systems that get better at building the next more capable AI and cycles that move faster than humans can monitor or control. So can you walk us through, like, in layman's terms, how does a system go from chatbot to existential threat to humanity? What does recursive self-improvement actually mean in practice? And why do the people building these systems believe it ends by killing all humans? Like, what would that even look like?
3: Yes, absolutely. These are all very important questions. And I think actually to set the stage for this discussion, it's important to weave in some of the other pieces of context, developments in the industry and economy happening at the same time. So earlier this summer, many people might have heard about this Hugging Face incident where OpenAI agents, quote unquote, went rogue and basically hacked into Hugging Face, which is just a platform for developing various machine learning tools. At the same time, Anthropic released its Mythos and Fable frontier AI models very recently, just a week or two ago. OpenAI released its Astra model. And with each of these releases, right, there's growing hype and things like that associated with each release. And of course, Anthropic is gearing up for an initial public offering this October. At the same time, there's a lot of buzz right now in the scientific community because OpenAI just claims to have solved a longstanding and important math problem. It's called the Navier-Stokes problem, which is related to understanding mathematics to analyze fluid flow. And so that's creating a lot of discussion because it's been an open problem for a long time. And at the same time, there's been the rise of these very, very powerful, competitively powerful, in fact, open weight models from China, particularly Kimi K3 is the most recent iteration. And I mention all this to say, kind of paint a picture of the political situation in which all of this hype around this existential crisis is presently emerging, kind of like a tsunami. All of these tech companies and the Wall Street Journal and et cetera are really presenting this existential crisis. And I say all this to say that, one, there's the technological side of things, and then there's kind of what is really driving the hype and like the strategy around the media behind this. Because basically, I think it's very important, especially as working people trying to understand what's going on, that we reframe all of this debate, which is trying to be presented as this extreme existential crisis created by like a digital alien species that is, you know, trying to go rogue and destroy humanity, when in fact the real crisis is the system of capitalism and the tech billionaires who own and control the technology and are making very concrete decisions about how to develop this technology, which is leading to very serious risks. And I do want to talk about each of these things in turn, and maybe throughout the conversation I can talk to different aspects. But in terms of the recursive self-improvement, I think, first of all, just to break down what the technology is. So many people, you know, are now familiar with the large language models that are behind ChatGPT or other chatbots. Nowadays, there's another category of technology called AI agents, which are basically also just software programs. But what they do is it basically integrates those large language models with other pieces of software, whether it's your email, internet browsing, and other things like that. So in all cases, it's merely software that's equipped with all of the modern, really significant advances in machine learning that have taken place. And the important thing about an AI agent is that as a piece of software, it does what it's programmed to do. And they're typically programmed with two things. One is an objective. What is the AI agent supposed to do? And that could be something like, can you schedule a dinner reservation for me and my friends for next week? Or it could be any number of things, right? But it's going to use all the technology to meet that goal. And then the second part of it is, what are the constraints or guardrails that are built within the software program of that AI agent to actually moderate how it functions? And the reason I mention that is because that's really where the control of these things comes into play, and how it's really not really rogue alien species, digital species, but really it's just software programs. And for example, to take the instance of the Hugging Face thing, which was presented as if it was a civilization of AI agents that went rogue to hack into this company, what in reality happened was that the OpenAI basically was very reckless with how it programmed those AI agents. And so what ended up happening is they did not put in a very standard common sense protocols for how you would control the function of these AI agents. And they defined the objective that the AI agents were doing. And so, and then they let it run wild without these standard, reasonable regulations of how the AI agents would function. And so then, right, you can see how it wasn't, it's not these, an AI agent civilization that's going rogue with malintent to destroy humanity. It's actually completely reckless behavior by the tech companies to unleash these technologies with reckless abandon, basically. It's not unlike how the railroad companies and trying to cut costs, leads to the rail disaster in East Palestine, Ohio, right? Or the oil companies cutting costs and recklessly doing all these things leading to the Deepwater Horizon disaster. In that sense, it's really corporate irresponsibility driven by capitalist competition for profits that's really subjecting all rational considerations of human safety, societal well-being to that profit motive. And they're going to chase that no matter what and at all costs. But the responsibility lies ultimately in the control, the billionaires and the corporations that are driving this technology. I will say one last point on this. The technology is very powerful, and to the point of what is exactly recursive self-improvement. So this is the notion that the AI models could improve themselves iteratively without any programming from engineers, human engineers. And this is still kind of a theoretical concept, and it's really honestly openly debated whether how realistic this notion is to really break out of the paradigm in which humans are setting programming the software. That's still the standard way that all these AI agents work. And so in a sense, it's, again, posing these long-term theoretical crises to distract from the very real and immediate crises that the tech corporations are causing right now, whether it's mass unemployment, environmental and energy catastrophe with all these data centers, the mass surveillance, military applications, economic crisis, this whole house of cards that's been built by gambling the entire economy on the development of AI. These are the very real and existential immediate crises that are not being, they're trying to distract basically from those things. But there are very real risks in unleashing a technology without any control or regulation and seeing what happens basically so that they can make their profits. So that there are real risks in how that can unfold.
0: Well, Tejas, I'm very glad that we have you here because, you see these messages on Twitter, they've circulated super wide. I think that post from the former Anthropic executive has like millions and millions of views on X Twitter. And again, it is a complicated technology. Not everyone really understands how it works. So that breakdown is extremely helpful. But again, this warning is not really fringe. Again, it's current and former executives at two of the top AI labs on the planet. So this is people with direct access to what these systems can actually do and saying kind of the most extreme thing, which is that human extinction is a possibility. So again, how seriously should we take these warnings? And is it genuine informed alarm from people closest to the technology? Or is there some incentive for AI labs and their researchers to hype up even the danger of what they're building to stay relevant in the race? Because it is kind of uncanny and a bit weird how now this talking point of literal human extinction has suddenly become so prevalent. It's sounding like a public relations campaign. So why are they making this warning now?
3: Yeah, these are great questions. And I think it's honestly both. As working people, how do we understand the real risks underway with the technology, specifically under the control of these tech corporations, but also kind of the political machinations of these corporations and the media as well. And I would say what's really important is, you know, I think there's a camp of people who deny the reality of this technology, that this is not actually a very effective technology. But we're well beyond this era of quote unquote AI sloth. This technology is very, very powerful. I mentioned this solving of the problem of this math problem. That's just one example in which things that, you know, people have attempted to do for a long time are now being solved by the sheer scale of computational capacity of these machine learning models. So the technology is real. At the same time, there's this extreme hype that's almost impossible to wrap our heads around, which is also an incorrect pitfall. And so what's the balanced view here? And so I would say just on the political context and what the machinations behind this or the motivations might be is, I think, threefold. Is one, they're trying to distract, as I said, from the immediate issues that where it's very clear who's to blame. The issues of the data center rollout, the risk of imminent mass layoffs, all these other things, which, you know, have clear responsibility on the tech corporations themselves. And so if you center discussion on these long-term abstract concepts, it actually takes the wind out of the sails of how do we treat the immediate issues facing the working class today, with these tech billionaires running rampant, to these long-term abstract ideas that really don't have, you know, often a concrete actionable item. At the same time, as I mentioned, Anthropic is getting ready for this IPO. They're really trying to continue to build up the stock market, which is completely surrounds the tech stocks, basically, or the investment in these AI companies. And then I do think one very important additional factor is the rise of these open weight Chinese models. Mm-hmm. And I actually don't think the primary debate is open versus closed weight. But what those Chinese models have done is to force the American tech companies, whose business models rely on a totally enclosed, opaque, proprietary system. And they need to find a way to sell why they should maintain that complete control, right? In the face of an alternative system, an ecosystem of machine learning and AI tools that is more open. And in that sense, you start to see why Bill Gates, it is, as you say, Zoe, kind of a symphony, an orchestrated symphony along these lines, where Bill Gates released a few weeks ago a letter using the line of, these AI models can be used to create bioweapons, and anyone could do that. Then you see this existential risk that all of these tech companies are doing right now. What that's doing is to try to create an environment in which the logical solution is for this technology to be under the control of a very small

0: across all political ideologies in the United States oppose data centers. And now there's a recent poll. Bernie Sanders put out a proposal to ban quote unquote super intelligence. Very interesting if we have time to talk about that. But 68% of people basically in polls now show that people would like regulation that stops AI development. And so it's kind of they're creating this environment in which no one wants this technology to advance. As far as the technology itself, you know, I think the most realistic case in which the technology could actually lead to risk is things in which these tech billionaires continue to build these very, very powerful models and then let them run wild on whatever aspect of the economy or infrastructure they want in the name of profit, but they don't actually know what it's going to do. And so you could see a situation in which the banking system collapses or the electricity and energy grid is like out of control. You know, it can lead to all these unexpected outcomes simply because these tech billionaires and corporations are letting this very powerful technology run wild in a way that we don't actually understand. And this is, you know, by their own admission, why are they doing this to the point of, you know, it seems to be preponderant within the industry. And it is actually, it's not a fringe idea. But if you listen to them, they actually all explicitly name capitalist competition as the main driving force. That if they don't do it, if Anthropic doesn't do it, OpenAI will. If the US companies don't do it, then China will dominate. I don't know what China will win in that race, actually, but basically, you know, it is this combination of the US war drive, imperialism, with the profit motive of these corporations to compete. And in fact, the reality is if OpenAI, for example, and they tried to do it, it was conceived as an alternative, not profit-driven, you know, like a safe haven for the development of technology. And you could see how the mechanisms of profit-driven capitalist competition force it to break from that regime and just become a full all-in on the profit mechanism. And it's why it's very natural then for Anthropic to go to this, even though it has postured itself as the bastion of safe AI development, it's also doing the same thing ultimately. You know, it's chasing the same market share and profits. And so, and that's openly understood by all of the scientists and leaders in these companies that it's really a race to beat the other companies. It's a life or death race for those companies. And so basically they're willing to risk everything for it. And, you know, I think for a lot of the workers in the industry, there's a lot of low morale or basically a realization that these companies, like basically what would we actually do about it? Because they understand that it's really, you know, most people working in the tech industry enter it to develop technologies to help people. But it's really because these companies are controlling the development of the technology that it's being used in these ways. You see this growth of tech worker organizing. Of course, there's the mass data center movement. So I do think people are beginning to appreciate how power and control over the technology is really the center of the central axis that we need to be talking about this issue.
1: Breakthrough.
2: The far-right Alternative for Germany, also known as AfD, secured a significant victory in the Saxony-Anhalt state election on September 6, 2026. The election was marked by a high turnout of nearly 78% and took place amid a climate of widespread anger against federal policies implemented by the Merz administration, particularly attacks on social services and welfare and ongoing militarization. The AfD won approximately 44% of the vote, more than double its result in the 2021 election. Chancellor Friedrich Merz's Christian Democratic Union Party saw its support half to barely over 17%, followed by the Social Democrats, SPD, the Greens, and the Progressive Party, Die Linke, all recording less than 10% of the vote. The Sarah Wagenknecht Alliance, BSW, crossed only the 5% electoral threshold. Despite this result, it remains unclear whether the far right will even be able to form a government, as mainstream parties have historically maintained a firewall against cooperation with the AfD. For its part, AfD state leader Ulrich Siegmund indicated the party's preference is forming a non-coalition administration, even if it means going to polls again. He assured that in that case, the AfD could win even over 50% of the vote.

0: while mainstream parties across Germany are expressing shock over the election results, critics on the left say that this is a result of their own unwillingness to break with neoliberal policies and attacks on labor rights. Here to discuss the results and what the AfD victory means for Germany and Europe more broadly, we are joined by Philipp Slanina, an anti-fascist activist from Germany. Philipp, thank you so much for joining us.
1: Thanks for the invitation.
0: Well, let's start out with the basics. Of course, this past weekend, there were these state elections in Saxony-Anhalt, and we saw this AfD victory. There's been a lot of talk in the media and online about what this means, if it is kind of a harbinger of what could happen on a national level. So can you break down kind of what happened? Does this victory of the AfD really represent a broader trend across Germany and even across Europe?
1: Yeah, it does. It totally does. So since the defeat of fascism, German establishment always tried in several attempts to build up new right-wing parties. And Saxony-Anhalt was kind of a perfect ground, like a laboratory, to build up and to such a party and do all those racist campaigns. Maybe for your American listeners, so Saxony-Anhalt has only about 2 million inhabitants and is nearly the size of New Jersey, but the whole republic was looking on this election. So from the beginning on, like in June, all the polls were discussed how much voters the AfD could gain or they could not gain. So this was the perfect chance for the party to settle their own agenda, to spread their narratives, because the only question was, will it be an AfD administration or will it be just the same politics like all the time with conservatives and social democrats? And yeah, when we look at the broader European context as well, we can see that the US is setting and the United States are setting an agenda too. They are sending signals to Europe, like in the security strategy, which hopes for a patriotic shift across the continent. The AfD gained campaign support by Elon Musk. So I think it was today after the election, the chief of the AfD, Ulrich Siegmund, he tweeted, thanks a lot, Ulrich Siegmund, for supporting us, for supporting us. And he just answered, yeah, good job, like they're Elon Musk slaves or something like that. And they present themselves as anti-establishment, but they are supported by one of the richest guys in the world. And I think that's why all this, this whole campaign and this big win for the far right was not by coincidence, because all the militarization, all the poverty politics which are going on right now in Germany lead to the AfD. The establishment needs the AfD for their militarization, for their plans for Europe, especially their remigration plans to suppress immigrants and put them into forced labor and stuff like that. Yeah.
2: So what has been the response of Christian Democratic Union, the CDU, and the Social Democrats, the SPD? And what do you think caused their loss? Do you think they'll attempt to course correct?
1: Mm-hmm. Well, it's important to understand that this whole campaign, it wasn't this whole pre-election phase was on the question, will it be AfD or will it be not AfD? So the AfD set down all their topics, like inner security, migrant crime, as they call it, and spreaded their hate speech. And what the Social Democrats did or what the conservatives did was to kind of hop on this train and to say like, yeah, we are also against migrants. We are also against this politics right now. But it was the AfD narratives who were stronger and who dominated the whole campaign, and the parties like Friedrich Merz, the CDU, the conservatives, they had no chance because their agenda is clear. The establishment's agenda for the conservatives is militarize Germany and get ready for a war. So that's why there are so many social cuts. That's why they use racism to split the society, use the hatred of the people against poorer people, against migrants. And that's their agenda. And they have no other way than militarization. And that's why what they are going for. And yeah, this political context is often overlooked and not discussed. So they're pushing for a very, very large military buildup. A lot of money is being invested in the arms industry. Some companies such as Volkswagen and other railway factories could be changed into a factory that produce weapons. And the government also wants to bring back military service for German youth. At the same time, democratic rights are being weakened and there are major cuts to social services that the people feel every day in their pockets and their normal life. And yeah, so the thing is, Germany wants to become an important military and weapons production center for the NATO. And it's the task of CDU and SPD for the social democrats, for the conservatives to do this task by any means. And if they are not doing the job, they will use the AfD for it. But, and that's making it kind of complicated. Right now, the AfD has the chance to claims to be an anti-establishment party. Yeah, they say they're anti-government, that they are for peace, which is only propaganda, of course. But that's why they gain so much voters. And it is really connected to the politics of our actual administration. Yeah.
0: Yeah, I mean, it's this is such important context, especially given Germany's history. And, you know, the AfD victory seems to have shocked people across Germany and the region. Many kind of sensationalist claims that fascism and the far right are on the rise in Germany and Europe, and that it is the center that must stop it. Do you buy this framing, especially given the context that you just laid out? We know about the free speech crackdowns, pushing for mandatory conscription of high schoolers into the military. I mean, what is it? What does this really mean? And if there's any historical parallels you want to draw here?
1: It's really important to understand that the same center who is morally waging against AfD with all their liberal, anti-fascist speak, they built the AfD. AfD was mostly founded by conservatives, by liberals. Many, many neo-Nazis joined the party, and now they are at the center of it. And so the core of the AfD are neo-Nazis who share fascist ideology. But this party is coming from exactly this center. So right now, the media is hosting many AfD politicians, and they are morally waging against them and always saying, you're right-wingers, this is right-wing extremism. But nobody takes this seriously anymore, which is a big problem because it's just a moral argument. But in reality, they give them a platform and mainstream their ideas and spread them, and also are involved into the crackdown on the Palestine Solidarity Movement, into hate speech against migrants. So the whole center is pushing, the establishment is pushing to the AfD. All political developments are pushing to this party to show the people, okay, if you don't like our politics, if you are, sorry for saying it like that, if you are f***ed up by getting poorer all the time, just vote AfD. They are anti-establishment. Of course, they are not, but they are preparing for a right-wing party to govern Germany with much restrictions, much bans and stuff like that.
3: Breakthrough. We're going to take a quick break here on Breakthrough Radio, but we'll be right back.

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1: 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I'm Sean Blackman.
2: On August 27th, Meta, the parent company of Facebook, Instagram, Threads, and yes, unfortunately, WhatsApp, published an open letter in the New York Times, the Washington Post, and the LA Times, publicly calling on TikTok and YouTube to adopt more stringent safety measures for child and teen users of their apps. This letter reads, "We are announcing an agreement we have reached with a bipartisan group of 52 attorney generals across U.S. states and territories and the District of Columbia, building on our long-standing efforts to empower parents and support teens. We have set out a path toward industry-wide commitments to further empower parents by introducing a two-hour daily time limit, turning off access to our apps at night as a default, no notifications during school hours, new parental supervision controls so parents can decide how teens use our apps. We want to ensure teens benefit from this new industry standard, but we cannot do it alone. These protections will only be truly effective if we work with our peers, TikTok and YouTube, to put the same measures in place." So this agreement Meta reached with that bipartisan group was in fact a massive, roughly $18 billion settlement announced the day before. And this was in a response to a suit brought by 52 attorney generals across the United States, territories, and District of Columbia, alleging that Meta's products harm children. So Meta's newfound concern for parents and teens is indeed hard to square with its record. Meta was the biggest tech lobbying spending in the United States last year, shelling out millions on Capitol Hill, trying to kill the very kind of regulation it's now publicly demanding from its competitors. To help explain the change of heart, we're joined by Amanda Getty, a community organizer based in Pasadena, California, and a parent leader at her daughter's public elementary school. Amanda, very excited to have you here on the show.
3: I'm so happy to be here. Thank you so much for having me.
2: Well, Amanda, let's get right into it because we really want to hear your perspective on this. So, you know, to start off, can you talk about this settlement? The headlines really focused on the financial penalty, the $18 billion, and the supposed sweeping reforms it ostensibly requires Meta to make for its app, specifically Instagram. And mainstream media is framing this primarily as a win for kids and for parents whom have screen time and screen addiction and social media misuse and abuse and online bullying as kind of top of mind concerns. But what are the penalties and what is Meta legally required to change? And what's the bottom line here?
3: Okay, yeah. So it's a convoluted like series of lots of different lawsuits. I've come across media coverage this week and in previous weeks positioning this settlement sort of on par with historic like federal civil settlements like Volkswagen's Dieselgate and the BP Deepwater Horizon deal from years back. So what happened was on August 26th, the U.S. District Judge Yvonne Gonzalez-Rogers in federal court in Oakland approved this massive multi-state, multi-billion dollar settlement. And as you said, after a coalition of states' attorneys general sued Meta on the grounds that its app-based platforms are deliberately designed to be addictive and harmful for teens' mental health. So the suit alleged three main things, right? The first is that Meta designed Instagram with addictive features, deliberately engineered to keep young users scrolling. The other thing is Meta knowingly exposed young users, to serious harm. And Meta intentionally misled the public about the safety of its platforms. So one thing that should be made very clear is that Meta has denied all allegations, right? It did not admit any wrongdoing or liability as part of the settlement. But that said, the financial penalties, Meta must now pay its $12.1 billion over 10 years to this 52-state territory coalition. That potentially rises to $17.1 billion if TikTok, YouTube, and other platforms adopt comparable measures. And that's how we get closer to the $18 billion that's making headlines. Then there's a separate, approximately $1 billion settlement in the state of Texas. Texas was not included in that first multi-state group. It had brought its own suit against Meta, alleging similar claims about the harm its platforms caused to minors. And then there's this $460 million payout on other claims Which are sort of unrelated. That's largely resolving lawsuits that were left over from the Cambridge Analytica data scandal that broke in 2018. And that's where British political consulting firm Cambridge Analytica got into big trouble for using unconsented Facebook user data to target political ads for Trump in his campaign in 2016 and for Brexit. So all of those financial penalties are supposed to go to support various public health initiatives, and that's all determined by the state, right? So in California, where I am, California is set to receive between $1.5 and $2.1 billion as part of this settlement, which Attorney General Rob Bonta has said will be used to prevent and like remediate and abate sort of harm to kids' mental health. Details, of course, still hazy about that. But then, of course, Instagram and Facebook now are compelled to institute these new safety measures, right? A default two-hour daily time limit, which, of course, can be lifted with parents' permission. This thing called night mode, which blocks app access from midnight to 6 a.m., right? So kids can't be using their phones at night. That extends actually to 10 p.m. to 7 a.m. if TikTok and YouTube also join. We mentioned, muted push notifications in school hours, a ban on cosmetic and plastic surgery filters for underage users, an optional non-algorithmic feed. So parents can opt into this sort of like non-algorithmic content that's not personalized or optimized to keep teens sort of endlessly scrolling. So there's a lot of these kinds of points in the settlement. So the thing that I think is really important to understand, and the thing that took me a minute to sort of wrap my head around, is that the terms that are required by the settlement change if Meta is able to, or if TikTok and Google / YouTube sign on, right? So if YouTube and TikTok agree, Meta basically the 5-year commitment that it agreed to start with for the night mode and the time limit, that extends to 10 years. Then, right, Meta's only going to pay 70% of the settlement unless TikTok and YouTube sign on, in which case they'll be on the hook for the whole thing. So that was really confusing to me. But as I said, Meta hasn't denied wrongdoing. We should talk a bit about what this cash penalty actually means. $18 billion, even if it reaches that $18 billion, is nothing for Meta, right? Meta made around $60 billion last year in profit alone. So this isn't a penalty that threatens Meta financially, I don't think. I mean, it's not something they want to pay, but it's not something that's really going to pose a threat to them. Meta's PR team warned that if this had gone to court, in fact, it would cost the company, close to its valuation, right? $1.5 trillion. I think the story here is that Meta sort of went forward with this settlement, this quote unquote, $18 billion settlement, instead of allowing the case to go to court. Remember, like all of these platforms rely on all of us staying engaged and scrolling and sort of like on as long as possible and as often as possible. I think, right, this is sort of like the next step in them being sort of held accountable for this. We know that Meta's strategy has been consciously to keep teens hooked. We know that in a previous trial earlier this year, an internal Meta strategy memo came out from 2018, saying specifically, if we want to win big with teens, we have to bring them in as tweens, right? Meta doesn't care about kids, right? This isn't about safeguarding kids. This isn't about making their product safer for kids. They've been strategizing. We know they've been strategizing to get kids addicted for years. And I think this settlement is just sort of another confirmation of that out of another courtroom.
0: Mm. So Amanda, you touched on the way this issue appeals to parental love, even instinct to protect their kids in a faster and faster paced world where screens are everywhere, social media use is ubiquitous, online life is increasingly unavoidable. It seems like the fight is really stacked against parents who, like you've sort of noted, all have the best intentions for their kids, and at the same time are raising them in a world that in many ways isn't supportive of or is even actively battling tech-free or low-tech parenting. What are some of the dangers you see associated with Meta apps that keep moms and dads up at night? And why would you say this is an issue that should concern everyone, whether or not they have kids?
3: Absolutely. Thanks for that question. I actually really do want to put pause on that point because I find the focus on parental responsibility and the parent's role here to be particularly disgusting. Meta came out with Instagram teen accounts 2 years ago in 2024 with all of this PR fanfare, right? Claiming to reassure parents. We introduced these default private accounts, restricted messaging to only people they follow, right? It sounded like this wonderful, right? Tie up in a bow. This Instagram safe for teens now, right? A year later, this huge investigation by a former Meta employee, along with NYU and Northeastern University, tested all, they rolled out 47 of these safety protocols for teen accounts. And that investigation found that only 17% of them were actually fully functional a year later. 64% of them, nearly two in three, were substantially ineffective or, no longer existed. Teens, according to this report, could still receive inappropriate contact from adults. They were actively encouraged to connect with adult strangers through follow suggestions. And this part killed me. Instagram's own design undermined its own safety tools. So teens were rewarded with celebratory emojis and fanfare for selecting disappearing messages, which is a feature that's selected with predatory grooming. So this was 2024 is their teen account rollout. Meanwhile, Meta's own internal survey from a few years ago found 60% of Instagram users experienced bullying in a single week. Nearly one in five 13 to 15 year olds reported seeing unwanted nudity. So that's Meta's own research, right? What isn't being talked about there is that this is addictive, right? It's actually addictive. So psychologists have noted this. This function in the brain, it's called, it's what happens when it's presented with what's called variable reward, right? I'm not a psychologist, obviously, but basically when the brain doesn't know what's coming, it could be a win, it could be a lose, right? It gets this hit of dopamine from the kind of waiting for what's going to come next, right? It reminds me a lot of pulling the handle, punching the button on a slot machine, right? The idea is your brain is sort of waiting for this and it could be really, really good. And that sort of dopamine hit can be really addictive. The average American teen, I was just looking up numbers, they spend nearly 5 hours a day on social media apps. Teens between 12 and 15 who use social media 3 hours a day and more have roughly double the risk of depression and anxiety. That's a study from Yale Medicine. 77% of teens report that curated perfection on social platforms negatively affects their body image and self-esteem. 58% of teens report they often or sometimes lose sleep because of social media. That's more than half. So I think sort of this idea that parents have this sort of extra responsibility to make sure they're using this product safely. It's a really insidious smokescreen, right? It's this idea that you're at Meta, look at us, we care about you. We care about your kids' brains. We want to help you parent, right? It's particularly insidious when you know that the bottom line is always going to be profit, right? They're lying to their customers' faces to make them feel better about their kids developing the same addictions that they're dealing with. And it's all to raise the bottom line of, right, the billionaire class that owns this platform, these platforms. I think that's really critical to understand. I think we think of this as a parent issue. We sort of categorize this, oh, I don't have kids, I don't think about this. But this is sort of the sort of constant exploitation and predation, really, of corporations on our most vulnerable, which I consider kids part of that category.
0: Breakthrough. Western media keeps treating ethnic cleansing like a fringe fever dream, something you can pin on Israel's most cartoonish far-right minister, and then you can just move on from it. Except it's not fringe. Israel's defense minister, Israel Katz, has said it too. This is an actual policy position. And Ben-Gvir isn't hiding it. He's actually shopping it around to Washington for Trump's approval. They're calling it voluntary emigration. It's forcible transfer. It's ethnic cleansing. It's a war crime under international law, I guess disguised in what's supposed to be slightly less offensive language, depending on how you take it, but for an international community nonetheless, that has spent almost 3 years looking away from genocide. And we also will talk, of course, about the recent development with the UK among 12 states that have decided to ban items from settlements and where that fits into all of this. But here to break it all down is Muin Rabbani, non-resident fellow at the Center for Conflict and Humanitarian Studies. Muin, welcome to BT Live.
4: Very good to be with you.
0: It's always a pleasure to have you on. Really appreciate your analysis on all of this. And, you know, to start off, like I mentioned, we want to talk a bit about this expulsion plan. And we know that Israel's wanted to expel Palestinians from day one. There's been several instances of this, beginning with the Nakba. But we were told, you know, the last few years that saying that this is what they wanted to do in Gaza was like some conspiracy theory. But now they're saying it themselves and they're shopping it to Trump for a green light. Walk us through the actual end game here. Is this Ben-Gvir's personal fever dream? Or is it, as Israel Katz's own comments suggest, closer to consensus Israeli policy? And do you think that they could actually get Trump support on this?
4: Well, just to recap, I mean, ethnic cleansing, mass forcible transfer of native population is at the very heart of Zionism. The founder of the contemporary Zionist movement, Theodor Herzl, wrote word for word, "We shall have to spirit the penniless population across the borders." And every significant Zionist leader since, up to and including today, has in one form or another put forward proposals to rid Israel of its Palestinian population, to rid Palestine of its native population. What we're seeing now, after these proposals were kind of kept under the radar, treated with a kind of embarrassed silence, relegated to an unfortunate past, if you will, they have reemerged with full force since October 2023. Israel is now in the midst of an election campaign. And to give you an indication of how radically extreme the Israeli electorate has become, key Israeli candidates are essentially competing with each other to put forward the most extreme proposals for the mass forcible transfer of Palestinians from their homeland, precisely because they correctly believe it will generate electoral advantage. And the people who are putting forth these proposals, I mean, Itamar Ben-Gvir, of course, a totally meaningless, marginal, fringe Israeli politician, except that he's a minister of national security. He's the Israeli equivalent of the British Home Secretary or the U.S. head of the Department of Homeland Security. Another totally irrelevant, insignificant politician is Bezalel Smotrich, a key player in Israel's current coalition government, who's the Minister of Finance, the equivalent of Britain's Chancellor of the Exchequer or the U.S. Treasury Secretary. And then you have Israel's Minister of Defense, of course, also an entirely meaningless person who has absolutely no influence, someone no one has ever even heard of, who is saying that we have plans to implement this. We only require a green light from Washington. And the least significant and marginal and irrelevant politician of them all is Israel's longest serving head of government, Benjamin Netanyahu. The other point I would make in this regard is that there is an organic relationship between the extremism of Israel's political leadership and the impunity the Israeli state has enjoyed over many decades. No one in Israel or anywhere else can claim that Israel pays a price for these policies. To the contrary, it's been consistently rewarded for them. So you could construct an argument that Israelis would be foolish not to formulate such proposals and seek to implement them, because they have been conditioned, they have been taught to learn that there is absolutely no cost, that impunity is guaranteed, that there are no consequences, that there will not be accountability for such war crimes and crimes against humanity.
2: Yeah, I mean, the terrain has really been laid for them to do absolutely anything they want to. And
4: yes,
2: notably with U.S. support. And so in this case, you know, say Trump does sign off on this, give it the green light, as you said, that's kind of the one thing that's really missing here. Israel and the U.S. have spent the last 3 years hollowing out whatever international law and norms were left after Gaza. Do you think the world or the Middle East region specifically would actually stand in the way of a formal expulsion? Which countries in the region have the most to lose, and are any of them actually in a position to stop it?
4: Well, it's not like it would be a novel development for Trump, who I think we can agree as an objective statement of fact is clinically insane. I don't think it would be novel for him to give a green light for the simple reason that last year, he formally proposed the forcible removal of every last Palestinian from the Gaza Strip in his so-called Gaza Riviera initiative. To get back to your question, what happened at the time was that the Arab states, principally Egypt and Jordan, backed by Saudi Arabia, strenuously objected to this proposal and categorically and publicly rejected it and gave some pushback because they saw the implementation of such proposals as fundamental threats to their national security and domestic stability. So the question now becomes, do we envision a development where Trump openly, publicly gives Israel the green light to implement this plan? And then next thing you know, Israeli stormtroopers march into Gaza City and start loading people onto trucks, buses, and donkey carts heading to Egyptian Sinai. Certainly possible. I certainly wouldn't dismiss the prospect. But the more likely scenario is that Israel continues with its current policies of making the Gaza Strip unfit for human habitation. In other words, those in the Gaza Strip are given an option between finding a way to leave the territory or certain eventual death. And that, in Israeli Zionist parlance, is called voluntary transfer.
0: Unbelievable. Unbelievable. I wanna move here to Trump's Board of Peace, which, you know, is meant to oversee Gaza's post-genocide governance and maybe reconstruction, with Trump himself as permanent lifetime chairman. This Board of Peace is, of course, has been facing accusations of being a kind of pay-to-play scheme, this personal slush fund dressed up as diplomacy. Meanwhile, we watch and see Jared Kushner, who holds no official position in this administration. He's just the son-in-law of the president, but he's out there alongside Steve Witkoff negotiating with Russia and with Iran and then steering Board of Peace arrangements. And then telling reporters Gaza needs to be fully demilitarized before anything else can happen. Though, of course, if you look at Gaza, the genocide is, of course, ongoing. Israel controls most of Gaza, and only one side is doing the killing. But I just wanted to ask, you know, months into this, what is your read on where the Board of Peace actually stands right now? And what does it tell you that Kushner is the one who seems to be setting the terms?
4: Well, I think the Board of Peace, what I call the Board of Trump, needs to be understood first and foremost as a fig leaf, as a camouflage to enable Israel to continue with its Gaza genocide, to put in place arrangements designed to make the Gaza Strip fundamentally unfit for human habitation. Let's not forget, in October of last year, an agreement was signed under the auspices of the Board of Peace, which Israel formally agreed to, that required it to fulfill a number of obligations and commitments. It has not fulfilled any of these. And there has been absolutely no objection from the Board of Peace to Israel's refusal to do so. The Board of Peace has not even used its influence with Israel to allow a group of Palestinian administrators that it itself established. These were not people selected by Palestinians. These were people selected by the Board of Peace to administer the Gaza Strip. Until this very day, they have been denied entry into the Gaza Strip by Israel. And the Board of Peace has responded as if this is the most normal course of action in the world, because once again, you have two standards in the world. You have norms and values and treaties and agreements and so on that apply to everyone, that are expected to be respected and implemented, certainly by the Palestinians. And then you have a entirely different standard that applies only to Israel and the United States, which basically says you can treat any commitment you make, any agreement you sign, any obligation you undertake as entirely meaningless and ignore it with complete impunity. In other words, you can sign a ceasefire agreement. We will require the Palestinians to cease fire absolutely, unconditionally. But you, Israel, can continue shooting and bombing the Gaza Strip, and in the space of less than a year, kill more than 1,200 Palestinians. And we will still call it a ceasefire. We're now seeing this, of course, in Lebanon as well. So the question becomes, when you see these various proposals and initiatives and agreements formulated or agreed under the auspices of the Board of Peace, do you try to understand and analyze them the way you would any other treaty or agreement? Or do you see these as fundamentally irrelevant documents whose essential purpose is to serve as camouflage, as a fig leaf to enable and allow Israel to continue with the Gaza genocide by other means? I mean, it's very similar to the Oslo Agreement of the 1990s, where you had an agreement that the Palestinians were expected to scrupulously respect and implement, while Israel could continue going its merry way with expanding settlements, even establishing new ones. And every time the Palestinians would object, you know, the process is sacred and holy, and neither you nor we can or will do anything to upset the integrity of the process. And somehow, anything and everything Israel was doing seemed to never be a threat to the integrity of that process.
1: Breakthrough. That will do it for our show here today. For BT, I'm Sean Blackman. We'll see you next time.

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Enjoy Democracy Now? Check out the new schedule of talk shows here on KWSI 100.3 Grand Junction, Colorado.

My name is Isabella. My program is called Green Bubble Tea. Green Bubble Tea is syndicated via the Pacifica Radio Network, and we are recording this show on August 26, 2026. And this is the very first emo-themed Green Bubble Tea set. I'm calling it Emo Night, inspired by the fact that there are many emo-themed nights and events happening in the Burlington, Vermont area and around. I will plug some of them later. And that last song we heard was Story of the Year, Until the Day I Die, from the album Page Avenue. And we kicked off with My Chemical Romance, Welcome to the Black Parade, from the album The Black Parade. Next song we're going to hear is called Check Yes, Juliet, from We the Kings.

0: please be mine.
1: For those just tuning in, my name is Isabella. My program is called Green Bubble Tea. And this show is called Emo Night. We are looking back at some of the emo, pop punk, screamo songs of the Y2K era, inspired by the fact that a lot of nightclubs and bars have been hosting emo nights. So I thought I would do my very first emo-themed episode of Green Bubble Tea. That last song we heard was called If You Can't Hang by Sleeping with Sirens. Prior was Blink-182 with The Rock Show, All Time Low with Dear Maria, Count Me In, Check Yes, Juliet kicked off that set by We the Kings. Next song is Ocean Avenue from Yellow Card.

You are tuned in to the very first emo-themed episode of Green Bubble Tea. And that last song was from Under Oath, Reinventing Your Exit. Prior was Taking Back Sunday, Cute Without the E, Cut from the Team, Hawthorne Heights with Ohio Is for Lovers, Fallout Boy with Nobody Puts Baby in the Corner, The Red Jumpsuit Apparatus with Face Down. We kicked off that set with Yellow Card, Ocean Avenue. Next song is from Paramore, their breakthrough song, Misery Business.

Hi, my name is Kathy, and I live here in the Grand Valley. I like to hike Devil's Canyon and go cross-country skiing, and I really like to listen to KWSI Grand Junction 100.3.

themed around emo music. We're calling it Emo Night Green Bubble Tea Edition. We're playing some of the emo and pop punk songs of the Y2K era. And that last song was Move Along from the All-American Rejects. Prior was Mayday Parade with Jamie All Over. And we kicked off that set with Misery Business from Paramore from their first album, Riot. Next song we're going to hear to kick off the second hour is Miss Murder from AFI.

We're about to conclude Emo Night. The last song was called Paraphernalia from Pierce the Veil from the album Selfish Machines. Prior was The Used with Buried Myself Alive. We kicked off that set with AFI Miss Murder. And we're going to conclude Emo Night with I'm Not Okay, I Promise from My Chemical Romance

first emo night on Green Bubble Tea is complete, and there will be more. So yesterday we lost a legend, Dolly Parton, at the age of 80. Rest in peace to her. We're going to listen to three songs from her, starting with 9 to 5, one of her more famous songs.

Rip Dolly Parton. The songs we just heard were Dumb Blonde from the album Hello, I'm Dolly, Harper Valley PTA, and 9 to 5. And next we're going to hear a song that she wrote, I Will Always Love You, but was covered by many artists, most famously Whitney Houston. And Dolly admitted that she liked Whitney's version even better than hers. And we are going to listen to Whitney's version right now.

I was wondering, you know, if you could keep on, because the force, it's got a lot of power, and it makes me feel like

We have about 15 minutes left of Green Bubble Tea. During this last 45 minutes, we've been just playing random songs because I couldn't think of an idea to fill the rest of the show. It is Michael Jackson's birthday in just a couple days from now, August 29th, so I thought I'd play one song from him, Don't Stop to Get Enough, from his album Off the Wall. Rest in peace to him. Another artist that is not with us anymore, that's one of my favorites, George Michael. We heard a song, One More Try, from the album Faith. Next, we're going to hear a song from Olivia Rodrigo called Stupid Song. I performed it at karaoke last week. That's why I'm randomly adding it. It's a very fast-paced song. It was a little difficult to do, but I think I did a good job.

I like to support my friends all ways that I can. I have many friends that are musicians, so I'm going to conclude the last 12 minutes with a song from the War Turtles, which is my friend Emma's band, and this song is called Pale Blue Dot is Round, and it is from the album War Turtles vs. Goliath, Never Really Over, Part 4, Winter. Also, if you live in the Burlington, Vermont area, the War Turtles are doing a show at 7 p.m. at Oddfellows Lounge, which is in Burlington, on Friday, August 28th.

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On this show, you'll hear solutions journalism for social justice, fueling action, not despair. I'm Sonali Kolhatkar, host and executive producer. This week, we'll begin the program with a look at a topic that everyone seems to be talking about these days, the perils of AI, a technology that so many considered so promising not too long ago. My guest, Dr. Mara Einstein, will put it into perspective and make the case that the best defense against AI is to enact simple regulations and educate ourselves about the technology. Then we'll turn to Professor Robin D.G. Kelly with a conversation I had earlier this year with him as part of nearly 20 interviews collected in my new book, Breaking Ice, Community Defense Against State Terror and MAGA Fascism. Robin's conversation explores themes of solidarity and resistance in an age of fascism and genocide. That's coming up in just a moment.

0: I'm Sonali Kolhatkar, host and executive producer of Rising Up with Sonali, an independently produced, subscriber-supported program nationally syndicated to radio stations, free speech, TV, and podcast platforms. 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President Donald Trump has responded to the growing discontent around out-of-control AI technology by claiming no regulations are needed because he is such a, quote, smart, quote, high IQ president. He added, "We already have tremendous criminal and regulatory power over these companies," which is a blatant, easily refuted lie. Even top executives of AI companies can see the writing on the wall, days after an AI researcher quit his job at a leading company, Anthropic, warning that the technology has the power and potential to destroy humanity. Tech executives called for a slowdown of their own product development. My guest is Dr. Mara Einstein, an internationally recognized expert on deceptive marketing and a former TV and advertising exec and the author of 8 books, including Hoodwinked, How Marketers Use the Same Tactics as Cults. And Dr. Einstein has also appeared in the Emmy-winning Netflix documentary Buy Now, The Shopping Conspiracy, which exposes the impact of overconsumption on people and the planet. And through her social media platforms, she's been actively helping people navigate the dangers of AI. Welcome to the program, Mara.
1: Thank you so much. Very happy to be here.
0: So first, let's talk about the fact that we had a kind of whiplash around AI. There was this moment about a year ago where people were excited. Everybody was thrilled about playing around with ChatGPT. People I respect were, you know, creating strange art and exploring what this technology could do for them. And very quickly, it seems public opinion has shifted to what at least seems to be a healthy fear. What do you attribute that sea change in a public opinion to?
1: I think it's exactly what you're talking about. People were playing with the technology on their own, right? All of a sudden, people heard about ChatGPT and they thought, oh, let this help me write some ad copy, or let it write a couple of emails for me and help it make my life a little bit easier. And then what happened over time, one, all the emails started to sound the same. So people's voices got very flattened. And it also got to the point where I think most people are very aware when they receive an email that has been written by AI and immediately gets tossed because there is no kind of emotion behind that. Pivot to where we are now, and it's not a choice about using AI. It's being forced to use AI by the institutions around us. So as a professor, I'm not feeling it the same way a lot of my colleagues are at other institutions, but there are a lot of institutions that are forcing professors to use AI in the classroom. I don't use it. I mean, I've gotten to the point where I have students actually use paper and pencil, and I'm not alone in that. And in fact, what I do with students is give them exercises to see where things like Claude and ChatGPT have given them the wrong answer, so that they can see that the technology is not actually making their lives easier. But it's not just in academia. It's also happening in corporate America. And what you're seeing is more and more bosses telling people that they need to use AI within the context of their jobs. And again, they're being forced to use it. And in being required to use it, what's happening is that they too are finding out that it's not making their lives easier. When instead, the AI might produce something that would take them a lot longer to create on their own. But then if you have to go back and double check the information, it's not making your life easier. It's making it harder. But I think that that pivot, one, is from a choice to being forced to use it. And people not understanding why they're being forced to use it.
0: Right.
1: Because
0: we're actually seeing
1: life easier.
0: students, you know, justifiably feeling very confused because on the one hand, that they are supposed to be getting prepared to enter industries where familiarity with AI is now becoming imperative. And yet their professors are begging them not to or penalizing them for using it. And some universities are actually then encouraging them to use it, depending upon the class that they're in. MIT just had a report, published a report saying that AI is causing, quote, cognitive surrender. So it's causing this enormous amount of confusion. And then a sort of related thing. I'm a mother of, you know, young kids who are in school. And 5 years ago, high schools and public schools around the country were embracing technology and screens, which is, of course, the beginning of this now embrace of technology blindly. And now there is this kind of about face. And I just, you know, went to my kids' back to school session, and the teachers were proudly saying that they are requiring students to start writing by hand and not use their screens. Of course, they haven't trained the kids to do cursive. So it's throwing our young people into this real vortex, and it's very confusing for them, and I feel terrible because, like, we as adults are responsible.
1: Right. Well, I mean, part of the issue with AI, that term cognitive surrender, I read that in Thomas Germain's piece for the BBC, and it's just a cognitive surrender. It's such a powerful term because what it's saying is we have allowed, right, surrender. We have allowed our thought processes to be given over to a technology. And look, that's the whole point from the perspective of the creators of this technology. They want us to offload our ability to have critical thinking so that we will then buy it back from them. And Sam Altman has said as much. He said that he expects that critical thinking will be a profit center, right? That it will be something that people will have to pay for. But what does that do? What AI is doing is making people, quite frankly, dumber. If you don't have the ability to retain information in your head, and this has to do, this kind of started with Google, right? In that we said, oh, I don't need to remember this. I'll just look it up in Google. And we've trained a generation of children to do that. Oh, you don't need to retain it. Look it up on Google. But no, if you don't retain the information in your head, then you can't come up with new ideas because it's by putting multiple ideas together that you come up with new ideas and new thoughts. And you can't do that if you've given some of that over to Google to hold for you until you're ready to use it. Now, the same thing is going on with AI, is that we're saying to ourselves, oh, we don't need to look it up. Well, just when we need to find out the information, we'll look on AI. Well, we're getting it for free now. Doesn't mean we're going to get it for free 5 years from now, 10 years from now. And at the same point, while they're going to charge us for thinking that we should be doing for ourselves, they're also trying to get rid of our jobs. Because the more money they're spending on things like data centers, the more they need to eliminate the labor force, which is what's costing them so much money.
0: And people are rising up against data centers because they are these physical manifestations of AI technology in our communities, sucking up all the resources. And I've done a lot of coverage on that issue, which has really, again, there's been this real about turn on that as well. Well, let's talk about the warnings that now the, you know, some people in the industry have been issuing. First, you have this researcher, Jason Coxon, who came out and, you know, issued some very clear-eyed warnings. Others have done so before, but for some reason this time, maybe the timing was correct, or maybe, I don't know what exactly, but he, you know, he's worked at two different AI companies, and he said that there's a 10% chance that all of humanity could be wiped out if we let this technology go wild. What do you make of his warning and then the response of some AI companies who I think are seeing the writing on the wall and saying, okay, we're going to slow it down?
1: Well, there's two parts of this. One, as an academic, I'm not a computer scientist. I'm a professor of media studies, and my area of specialty is to look at hype and how we're being conned. And there's nothing if not a con when we're talking about AI. And so we've seen that this has been pushed on us very quickly. It's being pushed on us in a way that we feel sort of overloaded by it. And that's always the trick of a con man, right? Is to sort of flood the zone with all kinds of information so you don't have a chance to respond. And that's certainly what's happening with AI. The other part of it is that people don't understand how the technology works. And AI is a very broad category. And there's things within AI that are useful, and there's parts of AI that are not particularly useful. And I'll let the computer scientists and so on dig further into that. But that's why I rely on other people who do understand the technology to understand what's really going on. And so I look to folks like Emily Bender and Alex Hanna, who wrote a book called The AI Con. And there's also another book called AI Snake Oil. And also Timnit Gebru, who was the ethicist at Google and was fired and has since worked to help to explain the technology and what's going on in Silicon Valley. And she has a new book coming out, which hasn't come out yet. But she was recently interviewed in Wired. And what she was talking about in that interview is that all of these things that we're seeing, including Kaxon, you know, talking about AI possibly destroying, you know, the world in the next 10 years, and even the fact that he's getting all kinds of FaceTime and publicity, while all the people that I just named do not, which is also an interesting thing to think about, is that there are series, and this is Timnit Gebru talking about this, Dr. Gebru, is that there are AI-powered autonomous vehicles that can seriously kill us, that there are war machines that are being manipulated by AI that are serious concerns. The climate issue is a serious concern, and the fact that they're trying to get rid of our jobs, those are all serious concerns. Is the technology going to be this doomsday thing that's going to destroy the planet 10 years from now? Again, I'm not the expert in this, but I'm a betting person, and I know hype when I see it. And I would suggest to you that that's probably not the case.
0: Hmm. So you have said in your social media, which certainly will give people a way for them to follow you later in the mm-hmm. conversation, but you've pointed out that the main reason why it is being shoved upon us is because they're, and you mentioned this earlier in our conversation, it's because they're trying to get a return on their investment. They have
1: right.
0: bet everything, which of course is also endangering our economy, the AI bubble that we are hearing
1: yeah.
0: about.
1: Yeah.
0: And I mean, how did it get to this stage that a handful of tech billionaires have managed to create a product that is further destroying our planet, mm-hmm. Potentially, powering weapons that could kill us,
1: right,
0: and
1: right.
0: endangering our economy, ruining our jobs,
1: right.
0: lowering wages. It's kind of crazy. And cognitive surrender, all of this from one group of billionaires. Is this to you a symptom of our capitalist, unregulated, unfettered capitalist system?
1: Oh, you're singing

0: that didn't get the socialization skills that they needed that would help them to be successful in a college classroom now. And it's not just them, it's parenting changed, right? Schooling changed, how we relate to each other, whether or not we get together face to face has changed. And so that ability to separate ourselves from one another has become something that has really changed the way that we work as a society. It allows us to be much coarser than we used to be. And in terms of what's going on in the development of AI, we haven't seen this kind of deregulation since Ronald Reagan, right? He never met a regulation that he wanted to keep. And we could say the same thing about the current administration. But what's interesting to me in the conversation that's going on now about AI is that all of a sudden the CEOs like the Sam Altmans are saying, oh, yeah, put the brakes on us, put the brakes on us. And I did see that he's pushing off his IPO, which I think is interesting. But, there's nothing that says a corporation can't stop itself. There's nothing that says that. If they want to put the brakes on what it is they're doing, they can do that. The only reason I can think of that they aren't doing that, maybe, one is they don't really care, which is probably the real reason. But they may feel like they have some kind of fiduciary responsibility somewhere. But if they're looking at an IPO, then they're not respond. They don't have to respond to stockholders. So who are they really answering to other than their own pocketbooks? Certainly is the case for Mark Zuckerberg. And he blew it when he talked about the metaverse. So he didn't know what he was doing with the metaverse, and now he doesn't know what he's doing with AI. And he's got enough lawsuits against him to keep him busy for a while. I think, it's time for him to bring somebody in who might have a wiser head.
1: Right. And Zuckerberg, just basically, you mentioned the lawsuits. It was a huge settlement, billions of dollars, and now he's challenging Google, et cetera, to join him in keeping young people safe from social media addiction, which is also something that you talk about extensively. But on this issue of who should regulate whom, corporations can just stop doing what they're doing, but they don't, right? Like we look at fossil fuel companies who are so aware and have been aware for decades that they're literally destroying the planet to the point where their own long-term thinking isn't making sense, because if there's no people on the planet left because their product destroyed it, they will not have a future. I know Naomi Klein and Astra Taylor have this new book out now around the bunkers that these billionaires are building. And so, of course, we do have to regulate them. We have to regulate them. And some people have suggested, I believe it was David Sirota of The Lever, who said it would be fairly simple to regulate AI if all you did was say, Congress passed a law saying any dangers, any poor outcomes, any negative consequences of this technology, we're going to hold the companies responsible, the CEOs, the shareholders. They will be responsible for anything bad that happens from AI. Very quickly, we would see these companies put the brakes on because they wouldn't, that threatens their bottom line, right? It's not that hard to regulate AI if we wanted to.
0: Well, it's a habit within corporations to deny externalities exist. And when somebody points out that a corporation has created externalities, that they somehow offload that onto someone else. And what I mean by that is, take the tobacco industry. An externality of the tobacco industry is that it causes cancer, right? And so they're cigarettes are causing cancer, which is creating a health hazard for society. And who ends up having to pay for that externality? We all do, and higher health care costs. Wasn't the tobacco companies that had to pay for that? Same thing with the fossil fuel companies. What if the fossil fuel companies had to be responsible for paying for the pollution that they created because of the use of their product? The same thing has to be put in place in terms of AI. If we do end up hurting people, killing people, causing psychosis, we know people have committed suicide because of their interaction with AI. Why aren't these companies having to pay for that? right? They are causing these things to happen. And sure, they'll

0: go to court and say, no, we didn't have anything to do with it. But yeah, until somebody felt so lonely, and again, this goes to COVID, right? And are not spending enough time face to face with each other, is that people are turning to these technologies for therapy, for friendship, for marriage, for goodness sake, instead of being able to turn to one another, which is why, Douglas Rushkoff's work about team human is so important. It's like, where do we find the ways that we can sidestep the technology? Where can we be less of a patriarchy and more of a matriarchy in terms of connecting to each other, in ways that we help each other and work around the fact that AI is it exists as it does right now. You know what? We don't need to know exactly how this technology works in order to be able to criticize it, or in order to be able to say, I don't need this. This doesn't serve me. And I can walk away from the use of this particular kind of technology. And yes, I know there's some people that are being forced by their jobs to use AI. I would suggest to people, if that's what's happening with your boss, if you can show them how much more time is being taken to having to correct AI, so it's actually costing them money, might be one way to do it. I constantly tell people to follow the work of Timnit Gebru, who is just brilliant when it comes to this.
1: Thank you so much, Mara, for joining us. And social media platforms and handles, where can people find you? I think you're most active on Instagram.
0: Instagram and TikTok. It's at Dr. Mara Einstein, just as seen on the screen, but all one word, no dot in there. Yeah, primarily TikTok and Instagram. And if you're not on those, I'm also on you. I repurpose onto YouTube.
1: And that's at Dr. Mara Einstein, DrMara Einstein, like Albert. Thank you so much for joining us. Really appreciate it.
0: Thank you, Sonali.
1: My guest has been Dr. Mara Einstein, an internationally recognized expert on deceptive marketing, former TV and advertising executive, author of 8 books, including one that I had interviewed her about previously called Hoodwinked, How Marketers Use the Same Tactics as Cults. And I'm Sonali Kohatkar, host and executive producer of Rising Up with Sonali, an independently produced subscriber-supported program, nationally syndicated to radio stations, free speech, TV, and podcast platforms.

0: 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September 15th is the official publication date of my new book, Breaking Ice: Community Defense Against State Terror and MAGA Fascism. It's a collection of nearly 20 transcripts of interviews with people who've been guests on this very program, focused on the powerful resistance that emerged against Trump's ICE machine in 2025 and the early part of 2026. Published by Seven Stories Press, Breaking Ice has a foreword by Roberto Lovato and features such activists as Pablo Alvarado, Ron Goches, Richard Wallace, and Christy Newman Ortiz, and academics and storytellers such as Viet Thanh Nguyen, Josefina Lopez, Luis Rodriguez, and one of my favorite people, Robin D.G. Kelly. Historian and political analyst, Robin is a distinguished professor and the Gary B. Nash Endowed Chair in U.S. History at UCLA. He's written several books, including his seminal 2003 book, Freedom Dreams, The Black Radical Imagination. With his finger on the pulse of contemporary social justice movements, including global struggles for liberation, Robin D.G. Kelly offers a sharp analysis of the federal assault on U.S. cities and the resulting resistance during a conversation that we had in February 2026. We are speaking in early 2026 as the second Trump administration's second year is beginning. And what a first year it's been. I want to talk specifically about immigration enforcement and ask you to couch it into the historical record of this nation. We've seen U.S. history be marked by policing as a tool of repression. And you and I have talked about policing. You've written so much about it. Policing has been a tool of repression. It's been a way to preserve racial capitalism. Now, where does immigration enforcement fit in historically? Because we are in an era now where immigration enforcement in terms of resources and personnel seems to be outsized in comparison to police forces. Is immigration enforcement historically the same as policing? Different? How do you put it into that context?
1: Right. No, that's a great question. Well, first of all, immigration enforcement goes back really right after World War One, 1924, you get the development of the Border Patrol. And again, it's a southern border. You know, it's not any border. But also the oceans are policed, the Pacific especially, the Atlantic less so. So the idea of enforcing immigration through the definitions and limitations of citizenship is old. It's part of a system of both domestic and international policing. What was behind it? Well, one thing is anti-sedition. After World War One, sedition, that is to say, left-wing, anarchist, communist affiliations was something that was policed, coming both from Asia and from Europe, certainly from the southern border, because part of the development of the Border Patrol wasn't just keeping so-called Mexican migrants out, though this is their land that was stolen, native land initially, but it was also about, you know, keeping the Mexican Revolution on the other side of the border and hopefully destabilizing that. And so Border Patrol, immigration policing has always also been a political issue. We saw an escalation of this kind of domestic and border policing during the Eisenhower administration, with Operation Wetback. Again, that was an anti-communist piece of legislation. The idea was that we're going to control the borders, unless, of course, there's ways that we can have what would be considered organized immigration. And by organized, I mean it would be legalized through, like, the Bracero program, in which you have temporary migration status for the purposes of exploiting cheap labor, bringing vulnerable labor who it would be difficult for them to organize, labor unions and that sort of thing, and they could be deportable. And so, again, the policing of borders is also about allowing for temporary migration status as a form of policing and making vulnerable those workers who, if they came undocumented, may actually, ironically, have a slightly more power and less surveillance. And then finally, that last post-1965 expansion of immigration was tied to the 1970s and 80s, where you have the militarization of the border. And that's even before Reagan. Reagan, of course, escalated it, but under Jimmy Carter, Gerald Ford. So what I'm saying is that what we're seeing now is an escalation of border militarization, the kind of internal domestic policing of those who would be regarded undocumented, the targeting of those people by virtue of their perceived racial difference. And, you know, in this case, I think what's different is the level of terror and violence and just the scale of the attacks, which to me are more about show than they're about the actual movement of people.
0: And the border itself, its definition has been expanded to include pretty much the entire country. That's why we had border patrol agents in Minneapolis, nowhere near the border, you know, killing U.S. citizens, right? I mean, that's something that's also, there's been a steady march toward that. It certainly wasn't just something that just happened under Trump, but he's taking advantage of that redefinition of where the border is to deploy border patrol troops.
1: Right, exactly. I mean, that is true. And I want to give

0: credit to Harsha Walia, who has this amazing book called Border and Rule, which talks about the sort of externalization of the border and the internalization of the border. That is to say that the border is not really a place. It hasn't been a place for a very long time. It's not simply a strip of land or a line. The border's being policed always internally within the United States, within Europe, within Canada, and elsewhere. And so what we're seeing is a deeper militarization of what was internal border security. And again, you know, this is recent, but we could talk about the treatment of Haitians. I think Haitians are really kind of exemplary of this kind of violence. Again, under Reagan, we saw the interdiction of Haitians sort of hoping to move into Florida from Haiti, being thrown in Guantanamo Bay. But then you also have the capturing of Haitians within the 48 states of the United States, as well as maybe less so Alaska, but within the 48 states, who are then also being arrested and prepared for deportation. And what we saw that ultimately helped lead to Trump's victory, that is the vicious attack on Haitians who have temporary legal status in Ohio, the way in which they became both, again, racialized, targeted, and, you know, you didn't even need a military. All you had to do is generate the kind of mass opposition and racism toward them to make them terrified in many ways. So, but to go back to the question, you know, I think what was happening in Minnesota, was happening in Los Angeles, was happening in Memphis and New Orleans, in Chicago, wasn't just about capturing undocumented workers. I think that was almost secondary. It was about creating a terror, you know, within these cities. They targeted cities, of course, with either Black mayors or progressive mayors, or Democratic mayors. They targeted and documented protesters. It's not an accident that among the casualties are people who are doing either legal observation or actual protesting against the presence of ICE and CBP, you know, in these cities. And to me, that's really important because they're collecting databases on organizers and protesters. They're recording these things themselves. You know, the killing of Renee Good was recorded by the guy who killed her, because what they want to do is post those images almost, you know, and again, I hate to use analogies with Nazi Germany because they're too easy. But nevertheless, part of the propaganda of the SS under Nazi Germany was for people to be terrified, to see the violence that may be meted out to them, to generate national pride in the targeting of people who are considered to be not just illegal, but unpatriotic or queer, you know, which makes you unpatriotic in this particular regime. What we're seeing is something, I think, in excess of simply border patrol and interdiction and detention, something bigger than that.
1: In Minneapolis, in Maine, in other places, we saw ICE agents occasionally arresting police, Black and brown police. We've also seen police occasionally standing up to ICE, although more often than not, like in Los Angeles, they enable ICE by holding back protesters. But there have been a lot of calls from people to have mayors deputize police to arrest masked ICE agents. How do we clarify for ourselves the role that ICE plays as being very consistent with the role that police have played, not just in enforcing, you know, sort of racial capitalism, but very much being tools of white supremacy, as you've just argued?
0: Absolutely. We have a short-term memory sometimes in moments of duress. And so some of the very same tactics that we're seeing practiced by ICE, including dragging people out of cars, including shooting them when they try to drive away, including beating people up and changing the reports. That's all standard police practice. And the kind of pipe dream that somehow local police officers would arrest ICE agents, you know, when it happens, it only happens in the most egregious situations. In other words, there's situations that are comparable to police arresting other police officers. You know what I'm saying? Which has happened before. Internal affairs, investigation stings into police corruption. It doesn't always happen, but of course, cops have arrested other cops. So the kind of egregious violence, you know, and usually it's not even the violence against individuals that people are being arrested for. They're being arrested for things like drunk driving, being caught in sexual scandals, maybe operating without warrants, but even that is very rare in terms of arrest. Other thing is that we also have something called the Supremacy Clause in the Constitution, which on the face of it argues that federal agents and federal troops have supremacy over local agents and local troops. You know, that's the point of interpretation, especially given the fact that we have a constitution that allegedly emphasizes states' rights. But nevertheless, the Supremacy Clause is a way that mayors and police chiefs could say, well, our hands are tied. I wish we could do something about it. Here we are in California, where the state legislature passed a law banning ICE agents and CBP agents from wearing masks as they operate. And of course, that was overturned. The chief of police, McDonald, here in LA, LAPD, he's like, we're not going to enforce it. You know, even before it was overturned by a judge, so we're not going to enforce it. We're just not going to. And of course, the argument for not enforcing it, saying that it should apply to all law enforcement, and that's fair, and let it apply to all law enforcement. But the fact is, there's always a way, there's always a workaround that will permit ICE and CBP to do its work. And why is that? Because if you can regulate federal agents to such a degree that then bounces back on local police, that would undermine police power. And that's not going to happen. So when people say abolish ICE and don't say abolish the police, or when they, you know, that's a limitation. That's a problem politically for us, because it makes us forget, one, the similarity in practices between ICE, CBP, and local police officers. But then two, who are the primary victims? I'm not saying that white people are not victims of police violence. Of course they are. But the majority of the overwhelming percentage or portion, I should say, of victims of police violence, aggression, and misconduct are people of color. And it's when they're the ones being abducted off their stoop as they're standing outside just shooting the breeze, and they're the ones being beaten in back rooms or hanged in jail cells. If that's the case, then there's not as much concern. And I know that part of what people are disturbed about, and I don't blame them, is the fact that we have the killing of Keith Porter Jr. in our city, in Los Angeles, Northridge, by an off-duty ICE agent on New Year's Eve. And then 7 days later, the killing of Renee Good, and then Alex Preddy a couple weeks after that. Those last two are the ones who are regarded as the martyrs of this movement, and Keith Porter not barely mentioned.
1: And of course, and so this that goes back to civil rights history too, right?
0: When absolutely.
1: White activists who were standing in solidarity with black activists when the whites were killed, it generated the outrage that helped tilt things in the favor of the activists.
0: Absolutely. And to give credit where credit's due, I mean, Renee Good's sisters said so. She said, look, you know, there are people who are victims of this kind of violence who don't look like us, look like my sister. And we have to pay attention to that too. So I think there's an acknowledgement of it. But again, it's quite disturbing, you know, in many ways. The other thing, and I just wrote about this in my book, the argument for not raising Keith Porter's profile is that he wasn't out there fighting ICE. Well, that's sort of immaterial. What I think is important about Keith Porter's killing is how routine it is. In other words, it's the routinization of the killing of Black people and brown people that makes it unspectacular. And what's the first thing the Porter family and relatives must do? They must redeem his character. You know, and this is a sad thing. I mean, Malina Abdullah has been excellent on this. I mean, really amazing in terms of really pushing the story. And she's the first to tell you, like, why is it that they have to prove that he is, in fact, a good person? He's a girl dad. He makes people laugh in order to say that he's worthy of living. No one had to do that for the whites. And so what if he wasn't out there fighting ICE? He was trying to celebrate New Year's Eve, you know, with everybody else and didn't deserve to die. And yet, the real story to me is the guy, I think his name is Palacios, who killed him, who has a history of racism, homophobic reactions, and child abuse. To me, that's not to say that character is everything, but why does Keith Porter have to prove his value?
1: Let's talk about the broader slide into fascism in the United States. Many have defined our current political moment as a slide into full-scale fascism, but, you know, those amongst us who aren't studying history may be coming at it from the perspective of, you know it when you see it. So as a historian, as a political activist, an analyst rather, how do you define fascism first and foremost? And then does our current political moment fit that definition?
0: It's a really hard question, but I think that there's a couple things. One is that there's something to say about the victim's perspective, which is to say, yes, I think there's a lot of value to the argument that we know it when we see it. Fascism has always evaded definition precisely because we've made a distinction between what we call classical fascism, that is the fascism that emerged really out of Italy in the 1920s as a response to the crisis of capitalism. That is, you know, how do we basically shore up capitalism's periodic crises through state intervention, and that state intervention entails two really important things. The repression of civil liberties, three things. Repression of civil liberties, one. Two, the creation of a scapegoat or an enemy, which is always common. And three, war, always war, whether that war is domestic or foreign. Those are the three elements of classical fascism. But what I would argue, and I'm not the first one to say this, certainly Langston Hughes said it, W.B. Du Bois said it, all kinds of people said it, that the roots of fascism in North America go back to indigenous dispossession, slavery, Jim Crow, the creation of reservations and displacement. All these things have the elements of fascism. What does that mean? It means it's the use of the state and the monopoly of violence that the state holds in order to, one, attack scapegoats, suppress subordinate, exploitable populations who are not regarded as fully human, and three, shore up white supremacy, white support, a white nationalist kind of solidarity against those. And so anti-Chinese exclusion, that's a form of fascism, right? You know, segregation in not just in terms of separation, but the actual denial of Black people to have access to goods, services, institutions, jobs, for which they're actually paying taxes for. That's a form of fascism. The expansion of a carceral state and carceral violence, whether it's a form of forced labor in the post-slavery era, forced labor among indigenous peoples, you know, whether it's in working in mines in the West, or, you know, people of Mexican descent, Central American descent, all these different forms of oppression and extraction of labor using state violence and extra legal violence that's basically supported by the state. These are all examples of fascism. And so what's the heightened symbolic expression of American fascism? It's the Ku Klux Klan, because it has all those elements, as well as tacit support from the state, in that it's legal, it has, you know, support through other policing functions, right? So we know fascism, we lived it. And as Langston Hughes says, fascism is a kind of terror that the Negro has been experiencing all of their lives. But now, as he puts it, the last part of that statement, I'm just paraphrasing, it's expanding or extending to people who are not colored, who are not black, and not brown. And so that's, to me, what we're witnessing. I would argue to the death that what we're witnessing and experiencing right now is fascism, both at the state and federal level. And it is an extension or part and parcel of the authoritarian turn on the whole planet that we're seeing. You know, U.S. is not exception, except for the level of violence and oppression and its consistency is maybe exceptional, but it's not really that exceptional.
1: And that's a perfect segue to expanding our discussion globally. You know, there's so much historical precedents for the kind of things that we're seeing today, particularly when it comes to demonizing, to otherizing non-white populations. And today we're seeing Trump and his allies using genocidal rhetoric to describe immigrants, you know, saying they're poisoning the blood of the country, calling Somali immigrants garbage. And I'm wondering, very specifically, since this is an issue that you've thought about and that so many Americans have been engaged in for the past couple of years, do you see parallels with Israel's genocide of Palestinians, you know, that and our anti-immigrant rhetoric? Those two may seem geographically different and disparate, and also in terms of the scale when it comes to actual killing and land dispossession. But what about the rhetoric and other similarities?
0: Yes, there are lots of parallels, and these are parallels that are not even new. It predates October 7th, it predates 2014, it predates, you know, the first Intifada. That is the idea of Israel from its inception was founded on the same frontier rhetoric of we're going to tame the land and we've got natives that we've got to deal with, basically. What we're seeing, though, is, again, in the wake of the most recent genocidal violence post October 7th, is a kind of heightening of existing rhetoric with these images as well. The thing that's unique about Israel and its own representations, not just of Palestinians, but of other immigrant groups within Israel itself. I mean, this, we're talking about a nation that was forced sterilizing Ethiopian and Somali migrants, you know, inside of Israel, the so-called, you know, African migrants, you know, who were there working in a temporary status. The other thing is that, you know, you can't separate out Israel's key role in the expansion of a surveillance, a technology apparatus that, in fact, ICE and CBP, Department of Homeland Security, Frontex in Europe, which is really the version of Department of Homeland Security for the, you know, the European Union, that these are all using Israeli facial recognition technologies, tracking technologies, you know, drone technologies, all these things that are really about marking so-called illegals, tracking them, monitoring and keeping There, whatever shores we're talking about, whether it's across the Mediterranean, whether it's within the 48 borders of Palestine, or with whether it's within the United States, of those who are considered pollutants, illegals, who have no status. And of course, the irony is that we're talking about people who are essentially native to the area for the most part. So yes, we can see it. We can see it more directly. The flip side of this, and the equally sinister side, is the way that both Israel and the United States then invite fascists and white supremacists into their midst. Whether we're talking about the U.S. opening its borders to white South Africans, Afrikaners, as if they're somehow experiencing so-called white genocide, or the way that Israel opens its borders to Christian nationalists, many of whom are white nationalists oriented, who believe in white supremacy. And this kind of strange bedfellows has been part of, I think, the Israeli political culture for, a couple of decades, maybe more than that.
1: Well, a lot of folks are suggesting that, the way to take the country back is to ensure Republicans don't retain power, is to ensure Democrats win the next midterms, impeach Trump, make sure we run a really good candidate for 2028 elections. But I'm wondering if we can look beyond that. And particularly, Robin, I'd love for you to share any lessons from the history of Black resistance that can help today's movements go deeper than, merely defeating the Republican and replacing them with a Democrat.
0: Right. I don't know if you can see me wincing at that question. I mean, the idea that somehow the Democrats' hands are clean in this is just, it turns my stomach, because much of the most draconian, at least the framework for some of these draconian policies, were put in place under Clinton, under Obama. Right, certainly under the Bushes. These are not new. To believe, and also you have to remember, as you know, and you've reported many times, when Kamala Harris was campaigning on a campaign trail and spoke at the Democratic National Convention, a big issue was, we're going to basically close the borders. We're going to protect our borders. We're going to have an even more militant and draconian anti-immigration policy than ever before, and we're going to eventually get a path to legalization, whatever that means. I mean, so they're not, the idea that somehow a mainstream Democrat's going to like save us is just a pipe dream. I think we have to go back in the history of Black freedom struggle to remember a time when there was a general critique of this kind of two-party system, and there was a fight, whether it's a fight, what we call Black liberation, whatever Black liberation looked like, it looked like more than just the right to vote. It looked like, a massive welfare state, and by welfare state, I mean a world in which there's a social wage that cares for everyone, an abolitionist movement that comes out of the Black freedom struggle that says no one should be in a cage and no one is illegal, one that did not kowtow to the Democratic Party over the as a way to defeat the Republicans. I want to remember that time, because a part of me is sad about the fact that there is a kind of Black liberal trend now to either say, we've got to save ourselves by supporting Democrats, or we're just so tired, this is not our fight. And I hate to be on a turn to a negative note, but there's a certain kind of, it's not really traditional, it's not really representative of the Black freedom movement, but there's a kind of Black politics, a liberal Black politics that's become much more xenophobic, much less internationalist, that is less concerned about the kidnapping, abduction, and detention of undocumented neighbors, many of whom are Black, many are Black, than they are about shoring up their own economic and political power. So I think to return back to the militant spirit of the Black Liberation Movement, which was internationalist in every respect, is to actually critique a certain kind of Black mainstream politics today. Now, it's not just about critiquing Democrats, it's also critiquing Democrat-friendly Black mainstream politics, which I think is steering us in a very dangerous direction.
1: Well, Robin, thank you so much.
0: Okay, thanks, Anali.
1: Robin D.G. Kelly is a distinguished professor and the Gary B. Nash Endowed Chair in U.S. History at the University of California, Los Angeles. He's the author of many books, including Freedom Dreams. The transcript of this interview was just published in my new book, Breaking Ice, Community Defense Against State Terror and MAGA Fascism, available from independent booksellers everywhere. I'm Sonali Kolhatkar, host and executive producer of Rising Up with Sonali, an independently produced subscriber-supported program nationally syndicated to radio stations, free speech, TV, and podcast platforms.

You're listening to Jones's Jukebox, live on KROQ. Right now, for the first time ever, anywhere on this football called Planet Earth, is a brand new song by the Arctic Monkeys. It's called Are You Mine? Take it away, honey.

0: You are listening to Spoiler Alert Radio, Conversations on the Craft of Filmmaking. I am your host, Tony Pinacchia. On this episode of Spoiler Alert Radio, we speak with set decorator Vanessa Knoll. Vanessa is based in New England and has nearly two decades of increasingly ambitious work in film and television, encompassing everything from major studio productions to acclaimed independent films. Vanessa's route into the industry included a brief stint in costume and wardrobe before moving into the art department on roles such as buyer and assistant set decorator. Vanessa's breakthrough came with projects such as Spotlight and First Cow, the latter earning her and production designer Anthony Gasparo several nominations. Her work on Coda earned her an SDSA nomination as well. Vanessa's other film projects include Leave No Trace, I Care a Lot, Strange Darling, Twinless, and Horse Girls. Her television series work includes Smilf, Julia, and Kevin Can F Himself. More recently, Vanessa was set decorator for the drama, starring Robert Pattinson and Zendaya, as an engaged couple whose wedding is threatened when a dark secret from the bride's past comes to light. Welcome, Vanessa Knoll, to Spoiler Alert Radio.
1: Hi, and thank you for having me on.
0: Excellent. Well, first of all, can you talk a little bit about your background and how you developed an interest in film generally, and the art department in particular, before deciding to pursue those as a career?
1: I think from a very early age, I had a very adventurous imagination. Storytelling was always something that I was trying to work out, even as a small kid, whether it was the land of make-believe or any of those things that young kids sort of dream about. Once I realized that I could sort of take that storytelling into the film and television world as a career, I sort of stuck on that from a fairly early age. I'm not sure I quite knew where that would lead me. At first, it led me to pursuing a film program at Emerson College, where I got my bachelor's. But it wasn't until I started working in the industry that I found my home in the art department and very quickly in set decorating.
0: Excellent. So you decorated the acclaimed film First Cow, taking place in 1820 Oregon, where a newly arrived cook and a Chinese immigrant concoct a scheme to make a fortune selling products made with milk, stolen from the only cow in the territory. What sort of research did you do to reasonably accurately recreate the period? And what are some techniques you might use to age or weather various objects?
1: We shot First Cow mostly out in the wilderness, some sort of raw settings in the state of Oregon. We took a lot of the building materials for some sets out into these forage lands. It was really important to us to feel that we were in the space of 1820s Oregon, which, after doing a lot of research, that time period was a very robust time for the Pacific Northwest. It was very rich with resources. We wanted to make sure we touched on that a bit. You know, the old growth forests don't quite exist the way they used to, but we found some of them so we could feel like these trappers did in that time. The mud, the space, all of that was real. When it came to age, you know, set decoration is so much of taking the words on the page and recreating and finding those real objects. When you're dealing with a period piece, it has to fit a few rules. It might not be completely authentic, but if it's the right shape and right scale, we always rely on our scenic department to help us sort of add that level of reality. It was important that the things felt authentically dirty, authentically built, and we spent a lot of time researching those techniques to sort of create the world in First Cow.
0: An undercurrent of class struggle runs through First Cow, so can you talk about reflecting the various levels of wealth of the characters, say, Cookie versus the chief factor who owns the cow? And how does the remote Northwestern setting affect what items these people would be able to have?
1: You know, as we still know, and I think rings true today, that the more resources you have, the more money you have to transport those resources. In that time period, people on Cookie's level only came out west with the things they could carry. they didn't have disposable income, and they were on foot mostly, sort of a very nomadic lifestyle. Where someone like the chief factor who was sent out there had the resources to ship out and take his things with them. So I'd like to think about none of the things that existed in First Cow were realistically things that were made or manufactured out in the West, as it was still such a raw place. So everything these characters had are things they could afford to take with them. The art in Chief Factor's house was from England, you know, authentic of the time. There are a few antique dealers I deal with. Very specifically, I really wanted to make sure that anything found in his home could have been a reasonable idea that he brought it out west in trunks, the same way the cow travels in the story. You know, it has to be brought into this landscape, this really rough landscape.
0: You are listening to Spoiler Alert Radio, conversations on the craft of filmmaking. On this episode of Spoiler Alert Radio, we are talking with set decorator Vanessa Knoll, whose work includes First Cow, I Care a Lot, Coda, Kevin Kniff Himself, Strange Darling, and The Drama. So, I Care a Lot is a dark comic thriller about a con artist who sets herself up as legal guardian for the elderly so she can drain their assets, who encounters a victim with powerful connections. Can you talk about contrasting environments for the two characters at the heart of the conflict? The wealthy mobster Roman, with his confident, luxurious style, versus the con artist Marla, with her sleeker yet a bit austere office setting.
1: Yes, I Care a Lot was a very interesting project. It felt very adventurous to me at the time. We had a lot of sets written into the story and script, and they all told a little bit about the story driving forward and what really drove Marla in her world. Again, it has a lot to do with those that have and those that don't, and when we can have an opportunity to take from those that you feel no longer need it. Marla, in a way, is a chameleon and is there to also, I think, tell her own story and confidence of why she can be trusted. Sadly, that's not who she is. And we wanted to sort of tell this story of luxury and those who had this luxury and why she'd want it so much. And I think for her, even through her wardrobe and clothing, it was very important to tell this story of her trying to attain this level of wealth that she just couldn't get to. Therefore, she was always trying to take from others. I would say the biggest difference for me is also where we shot those two locations. You know, the two characters have very different office spaces. And I can see that in Roman's world, he has a high-end, high-rise office. We don't really ever know what he does other than he's related to the Russian mob. Marla, on the other hand, is sort of a self-made woman, and her office was in an office park in the suburbs. Whether you can tell that or not from how we shot it, I thought we did a really good job of showing such a stark difference to where their environments are. And that was sort of our goal with those characters. In the end, they had a lot in common, and they were ultimately born into different worlds, and that's how we leave them.
0: So you were set decorator on the film Coda, about Ruby, a teen girl struggling to reconcile dreams of pursuing a musical career with obligations to help her deaf family manage their fishing business. Taking place in Gloucester, Mass., the film has a strong sense of place with a small, weathered home surrounded by fishing equipment. How did you work to create an authentic look here, reflecting the technical aspects while also capturing the general regional character?
1: Coda was definitely a true collaboration with me and the production designer, Diane Letterman. She is a former set decorator herself, and it was really important for us to tell a true, authentic story in regards to the fishing community of Gloucester, Massachusetts. We shot in Gloucester. The house itself was in Gloucester. Although we didn't have a giant budget to build a lot of the sets we would have normally liked to on stage, we did a lot of structural work in that house so we could shoot it. At the time, I believe when Diane found it, she knew instantly that that was going to be the family home. And a lot of times in these situations, the structure, the environment, the location are perfect, but everything inside is wrong. So it's my job to go into these places, we clear everything out, and then we build from scratch again an entire world. It's always really important too. A lot, most of our shopping came from the community, and that's how you can really tell an authentic space. It's layered with real artifacts from the place. On jobs like this, we don't do a lot of spending in the digital market. It's a lot of time and effort sort of out in that real world where these people really live, finding the same objects that would meet the level that fits the character appropriately.
0: So for Coda, the grittier home and boat environments contrast with Ruby's attic bedroom, a bit of an oasis with some of her personal touches, as well as warmer locations like the school music room. Can you talk about creating these environments, making them feel authentic while representing her dreams of bigger possibilities?
1: I think when you're working on a movie like Coda, sound played such a big part in Ruby's world. And I almost feel like the things on the wall were that sort of element for sort of always craving the world that she could hear, but her family could not. We wanted to create, like you said, a sanctuary. Ruby is trying to find herself, I believe, in her family and how she identifies, both as the one in the film that has this responsibility to the people in her life, but also the responsibility she has to herself. And I think these environments, because we wanted to create almost walls that sung, were important to us when we were thinking about not only her bedroom, but as well the music room, which is where Ruby really is able to thrive as who she is.
0: You've worked in television as well as film. For example, the series Kevin Can F Himself. There is a unique visual approach to the series, alternating between a bright, hyper-colorful sitcom space in the presence of Kevin and a dingier, naturalistic look when the focus is on his wife, Allison. How did you adjust to this dual-use setup, both for the artificial world and the more gritty real-world feel?
1: Our showrunner, Valerie Armstrong, for Kevin Can F Himself, had been working on this story and developing it for a few years before AMC greenlit it. And when she came up with this idea, it was always supposed to be a sort of take on this very stereotypical sitcom world that we all know and understand from years of television watching. It was startling for me to see everything so brightly lit. And we tried our best to make sure that no matter how we were shooting it, that our angles and colors and textures could live in both those spaces. It was very important to us to see that difference, not only between the lighting, but in the way we decorated that space. Valerie, she wanted to take us out of that environment, and in doing so, plop us into the real world. And she kind of, I believe, went on a map and picked sort of the most random working class town she could think of at the time, which happened to be Worcester, Massachusetts. That also happens to be my hometown. So I think I took it a little more seriously than maybe even Valerie did, as far as how that place should feel for both our single camera real world versus our multicam life. I really wanted to bring a slight authenticity to the real bars and restaurants that exist in Worcester, as well as that sort of environment that I was so familiar with as a child. Again, in set decorating, so much of what we bring to the table is the texture of space and the shapes of things. And I think for our time on Kevin, we took an opportunity to create both a very unauthentic space as well as a very authentic world that our character lived in.
0: You are listening to Spoiler Alert Radio, conversations on the craft of filmmaking. On this episode of Spoiler Alert Radio, we are talking with set decorator Vanessa Knoll, whose work includes First Cow, I Care a Lot, Coda, Kevin Can F Himself, Strange Darling, and The Drama. Another series you were involved in was Julia, centering on the creation of Julia Child's renowned PBS cooking show in the early 1960s. To what extent were you inspired by archival material to recreate the settings of both her home and the studio? And were you inspired to capture a kind of change with the rise of media and image over more traditionally based aesthetics?
1: Julia was a very challenging project for a number of reasons, but the period and the history of television that we were telling simultaneously was our challenge. Again, when you talk about period pieces or feeling authentic, there was no one more authentic and such a legend in Massachusetts than Julia Child was. There is so much research and photography from her husband, Paul, that documents what their life really looked like, including her kitchen, which is in the Smithsonian. So there was so much research to go on, and we really worked hard to get every detail right, especially in her family home. We recreated some of Paul's art for that show, and we also took the history of WGBH into effect too. They sort of built each other at the time. And the studio, just within the first few episodes of that season, we did more than one television studio. And we also showed WGBH sort of growing from when it moved into a space where they had less limits, maybe. They were growing with each other at the time, which I thought

0: people down in Rhode Island. It was pretty remarkable. Without them and without people saving this history, I'm not sure we would have been able to tell the story the way we wanted to.
1: In your decorating work on the film Strange Darling, can you talk about the use of color, often intense reds or blues, and how that affected your work on locations, for example, the Blue Angel Motel, which was fairly minimalistic with some touches like stained glass paintings, or the Mountain Cabin, which had a more busy and lived-in backdrop? And did the nonlinear six-chapter structure affect your process in any way?
0: Strange Darling was, again, another great collaboration between me and the production designer, Priscilla Elliott. She had a very strong vision that her and the director, JT, had worked on from the very beginning, in early concept as well. We had been scouting a few lodges throughout the Mount Hood Forest in the Pacific Northwest, and we had run into a bar that had this very beautiful stained glass. It certainly wasn't where we ended up shooting, but Priscilla had remembered that, how the light shone through, and really wanted to incorporate it where we ended up. We ended up in a very dull cabin that we really had to redesign to get the feel and the color blocks that we were looking for in Strange Darling. We recreated that stained glass. Our lighting department was able to light it. And the Mountain Cabin, which was a very specific feel for our movie, although there are different chapters that take place in that set, the set itself was that chapter for us. It was very important to bring in the texture and the color of that world. We shot with so much natural lighting and on film, but yet we also reworked the kitchen. We added wallpaper. We really wanted to tell the story through color. And I think that helped us identify the chapters as well.
1: So then, more recently, you were set decorator for the film The Drama, a darkly comic film about a happily engaged couple whose relationship is tested when a dark secret from the bride's past surfaces in the week before their wedding. Can you talk about decorating the couple's Boston apartment, combining a variety of elements from vintage to mid-century modern, reflecting both Emma's literary career and Charlie's museum curator background?
0: The Drama was a really fun experience. It was very important for our designer, Zosia McKenzie, and our director. They had a very close relationship where every detail mattered. Every piece of furniture we chose was important. We wanted to also feel like these characters could obtain it through their careers and choices. So much of what we found for classic mid-century pieces, we found on Facebook Marketplace. We worked with a few mid-century dealers from Boston as well, but we spent a lot of hours looking for the right pieces on the secondhand market. Without much inspiration, but an instinct from our designer, as well as the spaces we were shooting in. Their Boston apartment is sort of aspirational now, but for us, we wanted to know that our characters took the time to curate that space as well. It was home. And in fact, I think in our version, we'd like to think that that had been Robert Pattinson's home for a long time prior to him ever meeting his partner. Because it's a career choice for him, the art also served. It was handpicked by our director, Christopher Borgley, with a lot of the connections he's made in his own life, artists he's known. And I think that's how we wanted to tell our story, that these were relationships, a sort of curator himself, curating for his future life was our intention. We spent a lot of time painstakingly choosing every piece, working with both a European director as well as a Canadian designer. Authenticity was very important to us. There is nothing that we chose in that apartment that wasn't meticulously selected and authentic to the designers that created these pieces, including even down to the art we chose was very specific to what size the artist originally painted it or intended it to be. That was all very important details for us at the time.

0: 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On this episode of Spoiler Alert Radio, we are talking with set decorator Vanessa Knoll, whose work includes First Cow, I Care a Lot, Coda, Kevin Can F Himself, Strange Darling, and The Drama. Also in The Drama, the wedding itself takes place in a sort of classical mansion with a dark wood interior. What was your approach in decorating this space with floral arrangements and contemporary lights to provide a bit of contrast? And what was your goal more generally in balancing not only light and dark visuals literally, but also supporting a balance of darker and comedic elements at the story's climax?
1: We shot the wedding at a venue in Massachusetts in Ipswich called Turner Hills. It is a wedding venue in real time. We found it. Our location manager found it for us. They typically don't shoot a lot of movies there, but they were willing to take us on. But one of the bigger challenges we had was that light-dark effect. We were shooting on film. Our director of photography wanted to shoot practical lighting day and night. And with the dark walls, we really needed to figure out elements to bring in the light in that space. One way to do that was with modern lighting on the tables. We wanted the space to also feel that this was a wedding for our characters, something that they put their taste into. And that sort of creative medium where the traditional meets the modern was important to us. A lot of contrasting feelings in those scenes, as well as contrasting colors. One of our biggest challenges, though, was lighting that set. And we went through a lot of conversations, and ultimately the natural light was a big role in some of our scenes. And then once we got to the evening, creating those light spaces in a dark environment was intentional, so we could see the different details within that space.
0: All right. So do you have any other recent or upcoming projects you'd like to mention, including the upcoming Remain? And do you have any closing words for our Spoiler Alert Radio audience?
1: I appreciate you guys talking to people like set decorators, the collaboration in film and storytelling. I've always thought as a set decorator is one of the more important things I can bring to the table. When I get a project, I read the words on the page, and then it is up to us in the art department with the designer's lead to bring reality to that. Whether it's the extravagant and the over the top to the real and the gritty. I think that's what makes my position such an exciting position. I work a lot with the lighting department, but I just saw a trailer for Remain, which is the next movie I've worked on that will be coming to theaters. And when you see all that hard work and collaboration and maybe weeks or months that have gone by, to see something finally edited together is very exciting. You know, that was a project that I shot well over a year ago. At the time, the house itself, which we built completely on stage, was an interpretation of our production designer, Sam Lysenko. And to see it on screen, at least in the teaser, just makes us feel like all of our hard work and collaboration is finally coming together. That is probably my most exciting moment, is to see that first edit of the teaser or the trailer. I think I get more joy out of that than sitting down and watching anything I've worked with on the big screen or air on television. Again, watching everybody's hard work finally come together is a very exciting moment in the collaboration process. Well, if I had any parting words, I think after 20 years in the business, that independent filmmaking is still tried and true. You know, the industry has changed so much in the last 10 to 15 years, and I've worked on large productions and small, that really the collaboration and storytelling and independent filmmaking cannot be matched. And I think it's thriving right now. And I think it's really important to have it, because those independent voices and artists and directors, it's an important platform. And I hope people stay watching, but I feel like there's really not much that can hold a flame to it. The way we can collaborate in the independent film world is like nothing else as far as storytelling and artistry is concerned, in my opinion.
0: All right. Well, then, thanks so much, Vanessa Knoll, for taking the time to talk with us today on Spoiler Alert Radio.
1: Thank you, guys. I appreciate the show. I've listened to it quite a bit, and I think it's a really special show that's different than other industry shows out there. So thank you for taking the time to talk to us crew members about the process.
0: You have been listening to Spoiler Alert Radio, conversations on the craft of filmmaking. I've been your host, Tony Pinocchia. 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

0: Welcome. This is Glenn, and you're listening to Wild Earth Conversations on KWSI Radio in Grand Junction, Colorado. Wild Earth Conversations is about engaging thoughtful individuals in meaningful conversations that connects their interests and insights to the vision of a thriving and beautiful planet. Today's guest is Gary Walkner. Gary Walkner is a global environmentalist specializing in water protection, river conservation, and population stabilization. He has written numerous articles for newspapers and magazines and is the author of several books. He has been called a river hero, a water watchdog, a whistleblower, and even an eco rock star. His organization, Save the Colorado, is a leading voice in the effort to protect the Colorado River in the American Southwest. Welcome, Gary.
1: Thank you for having me on, Glenn.
0: Could you take the next 5 minutes or so and give us a simple overview of the present state of the Colorado River? What is happening to the river right now, and how serious is the situation?
1: Sure. You know, the Colorado River is collapsing, and it's because it is overused and because the scientists argue that their climate change is impacting the river, and the flows in the river have gone down about 20% at the same time while people continue to use it as much as they used to. And so the biggest indicator of that is that the two main reservoirs on the system, Lake Powell and Lake Mead, are both collapsing close down to where they don't operate anymore and can't generate hydropower. And so that's what's triggering the alarm, you might say, but the political and management alarm. But I would also say the collapse is an ecological collapse as well, because, you know, people, human societies, whether it's ranchers, farmers, or cities or industries, are just draining too much water out of the river. And so pretty much everywhere on the river you go, the flow in the river is dramatically lower than it used to be. And, it's especially a serious problem through the Grand Canyon, but it's also a problem in a number of places in the state of Colorado, even there on the West Slope. And a lot of the tributaries that flow into the river are also in severe decline just because they're overused. They're dammed and diverted. And so, you know, there's no positive story there about the Colorado River, and we're watching it play out in real time every day if you're following the news. Just last week, the federal government, the Bureau of Reclamation, came out with new management guidelines for how the two main reservoirs will be managed. And just yesterday, the state of Nevada sued the federal government. And so the chaos is escalating, and the river continues to be drained.
0: Mm-hmm. Okay. Thank you for that overview. And I'm going to have a series of questions for you.
1: Sure.
0: What, in your view, would be a reasonable plan for the future of Glen Canyon and Lake Powell, since these are central pieces of a Colorado River system that clearly needs to be fixed?
1: So the pinch point on the Colorado River is Glen Canyon Dam, because when they built the dam, they didn't put outlets at the bottom of the dam. They're about a third of the way up the dam. And so they can't get water out of the bottom of the dam. And so it is the pinch point. In fact, the entire system right now and the entire chaos that we're seeing is because of the dam, and they're trying to maintain hydropower generation at the dam. And so we've been a very public advocate for so-called modifying the dam, and that can mean a lot of different things. But the Bureau of Reclamation itself has proposed drilling massive holes around the outside of the dam on either or both sides so that water can pass through and no longer be the stranglehold on the system. And so modifying the dam or, decommissioning the dam is another way to put it. There's a lot of talk right now about that, and just in the last 10 days, the whole issue of the problem of Glen Canyon Dam and how it's constricting the entire water supply system for the Southwest United States is coming to the forefront.
0: Mm-hmm. Okay, so you've just helped me understand what decommissioning the dam would involve. What about removing the dam altogether? Is that the most desirable long-term outcome in your view?
1: Well, decommissioning means that the Bureau of Reclamation would sort of quit using it as a functional dam. And if they quit using it, they'd have to get water around it one way or another, or through it. You could drill a massive hole through the bottom of it, which is one option. Mm-hmm. You could drill massive holes through the side of it, or you could tear it down. I mean, the challenge with tearing it, I mean, any of these options cost billions and billions of dollars. And so the option of tearing it down would also cost billions and billions of dollars. And so, you know, there's a lot of reasons why the Bureau of Reclamation does not want to do that. One is that billions and billions of dollars, there's other reasons as well. But, I think it's inevitable. You know, it may not happen in my lifetime, but I think inevitably, there's got to be a quote-unquote modification at Glen Canyon Dam to address the situation, because it is it's the bottleneck on the entire mm-hmm. system.
0: Okay. You have said, and I hopefully got this right from reading on your website, that the Glen Canyon Dam was a mistake. And certainly there were people, including Ed Abbey and the original Earth First group, who understood this from the beginning. Do you think artificial intelligence could eventually help make removing the dam possible by producing hundreds of thousands and even millions of robots capable of doing the long and laborious work that would be required to remove such a colossal piece of infrastructure?
1: Yeah, let me make more of a general statement about artificial intelligence. You know, I think it's in the news constantly.
0: Mm-hmm.
1: The whole issue with data centers in the news constantly. We keep track of it. We're interested in how artificial intelligence could potentially be used for positive environmental gains, if there is such a thing. And one of the things my organization just did, I think it was about a week ago, was we worked with an AI company called Anthropic, and they mm-hmm. have a tool called Claude, as you may have heard of it.
0: Mm-hmm.
1: And we asked Claude to do some analysis for us, like what it would take to replace the hydroelectric power generation at Glen Canyon Dam with solar panels and batteries. And, it's a rudimentary analysis, and Claude admitted that in its outcome, but, there's all sorts of things that people who are experts or who are not experts can do with artificial intelligence to do analyses that were formerly never done, like this one, just confined to, like, serious experts. And so I think the technology is evolving and escalating rapidly. You know, could they make robots to tear down the dam? I'm not an expert on robots and how that could work, and so I don't know the answer to that. But it's an interesting idea. I never thought of it.
0: Well, just this morning I read your most recent essay, AI River Guardian.
1: And that's right.
0: You argue in there, if I understand you correctly, that AI could be an advocate for the river, and it could multiply the power of tiny environmental organizations to do a lot of monitoring, scientific analysis, track government decisions, and this kind of thing. I find that very interesting.
1: Let me expound on that just a little bit.
0: Yeah.
1: There are already devices that scientists and engineering firms are putting in rivers that monitor the amount of water flowing in the river and the amount of pollution in the river, including E. coli, which is occurring in Boulder Creek in Boulder, Colorado, and in the Cashlapuda River in Fort Collins. And they transmit the information back to a data analytic device, which is an artificial intelligence device. And so this information can be available in real time. It's happening right now. Mm-hmm. And so it is happening right now in some rivers and creeks in the United States, including right here on the Front Range. Mm-hmm. And so, it is potentially a tool that small environmental organizations could use to monitor the health and flow of rivers and streams. And my organization is, looking at some options where we could, engage around this. And it's the kind of thing where a very small organization with very few resources could, create these kind of public displays and where the public can see, in real time how much water is in the river and what's its level of pollution.
0: Mm-hmm.
1: And so those are the kinds of things that you could do with AI that you couldn't do, 5 years ago.
0: Okay, one more question on AI. How do you relate what you just said and what's in your article to the attempt by a lot of intelligent and progressive people, by the way, of stopping or slowing down data centers?
1: Sure. I think it's a great question, and, we're seeing it every day, everywhere. I know that data centers use vast amounts of electricity. They also use water. They also take up a lot of space. They have land use concerns around them, and no one should pretend otherwise. And so I'm glad that a lot of people are addressing that issue from that angle. My organization is not doing that. We're primarily a river organization. We don't get involved in a lot of energy issues, and less involved in sort of what I would call water policy. So once the water comes out of a river and how it gets used, that's something we less get involved in. We mostly are involved in just how the water, how much water is in the river. But I would answer it at this point this way. Two things can be true.
0: Mm-hmm.
1: So, for example, your cell phone can be an extraordinarily useful tool. It can also be a massive intrusion in your life. Your automobile can be an extraordinarily useful tool. It can also be a massive intrusion in people's lives. And automobiles kill 60,000, 70,000 people a year in the United States. And so two things can be true. And I think right now, our society is struggling with, something that's true on one side, which says that artificial intelligence is a tool that could be potentially profoundly useful, and artificial intelligence, because it's driven, in other ways can be, tremendously instructive and destructive, including, how the struggle that's being occurring around data centers right now.
0: That's a good answer, and I agree with you. So let me turn to another issue. Would you agree that population stabilization is also a form of long-term ecological thinking that needs to begin right now? Now, you mentioned that roughly 2.5 million people are added to the American population each year. Do you have any ideas about how we might begin stabilizing our population growth?
1: Yeah, thanks for that question. Yeah, at the beginning, you introduced me as an expert on population stabilization. I am not an expert on that topic. I occasionally write and advocate around the issue. What I would say on the issue of just population growth and growth in general and growth management is that there's an organization called the Global Footprint Network, and they're a really good organization. Whenever I talk about this issue, I try to keep it in the context of of just the what's called the ecological footprint. And I think, you know, it's important to remember that we humans have a footprint, an ecological footprint on the landscape. And the more of us there are, the bigger that footprint is. And so also our footprint on the landscape competes with other species and other habitats on the landscape. And so, you know, this is something that the Global Footprint Network does a very good job of telling that story. So when I try to tell the story, you know, I talk about how many of us there are and the footprint we have on the landscape, and the more of us there are, the more footprint. And, you know, of course, I moved to Colorado 40 years ago. I don't know how long you've been here, or maybe you're a native. But, of course, we see that every day here in the state of Colorado. And people talk about it all the time. You know, I just heard U.S. Senator John Hickenlooper talking recently about how we're loving Colorado to death. Mm-hmm. There are so many of us, and we're going outside, and we're doing so many things. Of course, this is going to lead to some of your next questions about recreation as well.
0: Yes.
1: You know, how do we deal with this? How do we manage it? And I would say, though, that, you know, population issues themselves, when you start talking about them, it's a very small, dark corner of the internet, and it's not a pleasant place to be. And so I don't talk about it very much. And when I do, I talk about the footprint, you know, the ecological footprint, and just how we're in competition with other species out there. And, you know, I don't have the answers to these problems, which I think is the second part of your question. I don't have the answer.
0: Mm-hmm.
1: I know it's very difficult. And here's the other thing I'll bring up, because I think it deals with a lot of the other questions that you sent to me beforehand, too. When you're an environmentalist and you're in an environmental organization, part of your work is just facing reality of what you can do and achieve and what you can get funded to do. Mm-hmm. And there is very, very little conversation around growth and population growth, and there are almost no funders talking about it. And so I don't do it that much, and I don't talk about it that much. If someone asks me the questions, I certainly try to answer them. But you know, it's just something that our society, you know, doesn't want to deal with, doesn't want to face. And here in Colorado.

0: calculate the amount of resources on the planet, natural resources, and how, you know, our human societies are consuming those. And they, and so it's very interesting, and it's very scientific, and there's a group of scientists who created the footprint analysis. And so I would point people there, because that organization is expert. I'm more of a dabbler, I would say.
1: Okay. Well, thanks for the reference. You are also clearly a person who loves rivers and knows a great deal about them, not only in America, but around the world. Are you concerned about a growing tension between protecting rivers and the rapid growth of outdoor recreation? What constitutes genuine outdoor recreation when it comes to enjoying America's rivers?
0: Yeah, and I appreciate that question. And I will claim expertise in river conservation and river protection. And so, you know, thanks for asking that as well. I mean, it's a big challenge, and of course, we're seeing it in Colorado, you know, every year. This year's even a weirder year because there's so little water in the rivers that the recreation pressure is probably higher than normal, although I think a number of the rafting companies and outfitters are seeing less pressure there just because there's so much public attention on the fact that there's so little water in rivers. You know, one of the things we've seen the National Park System do, and they do it in Rocky Mountain National Park, and they also do it near me in the Indian Peaks Wilderness Area, is go to what they call timed entry. And so that is a way to control the number of, outdoor recreators in any particular one recreation area. And so, you know, you're certainly starting to see some of that in river recreation as well, where whoever is the overriding management system, whether it's the National Park System or the U.S. Forest Service or the BLM, they just limit the number of rafts that they'll allow on the river at any one time. Of course, you see that, we've seen that in the Grand Canyon for, I don't know, it's been going on for 20 years or so. And so, you know, that's probably where we're headed more so around Colorado, just because there's been so much pressure on the recreation areas as well as the rivers for recreation. Mm-hmm. So, you know, is that good? Is that bad? It's a great question, but it's the only way to manage impacts and try to minimize those and keep it somewhat sustainable, I would say.
1: Okay. You advocate for the rights of nature rather than the legal system we presently have, in which nature is treated as property. Can you elaborate on this idea?
0: Sure. Thanks for asking. No, my organization is one of the leading organizations, probably the leading, around the rights of nature for rivers in Colorado and the American Southwest. You know, currently, water in the state of Colorado is, even though it's owned by the public, and you know, the public has rights to all of the water, the legal system over the last 150 years has basically, you know, determined that those rights are best used by the public by giving them to private entities. And so water in Colorado is basically owned by private entities. They can be farmers, ranchers, industries, cities. And those private entities buy and sell water rights. So that's really, you know, how rivers are managed in the state of Colorado. The alternative concept, of course, is that a river itself should have a right to exist. And I often bring this up, you know, in the state of Colorado, there are laws around pollution in rivers. You know, it's illegal to take a 5-gallon bucket of gasoline, as it should be, and take it down to the river, the Colorado River there in Grand Junction, and dump it in. That's against the law, and you can be arrested and fined, and even, you know, be and law enforcement can work against that. But it's not against the law to drain the river bone dry so that there is no water in it.
1: Mm-hmm.
0: So the water quality in the river has rights, and the water has rights, but the rivers themselves have no right to exist. And oftentimes, of course, you see this all around the state, but you see it there in the western part of Colorado for sure, is that the primary reason there is water.

0: at the state line in the Colorado River is because downstream states own the water, and it has to cross state line. And there are even people who've made very, audacious claims about Colorado, sucking all the water back up and just using it here in the state and not letting it flow downstream. Of course, we're in a battle royale right now, which is now in federal court, about how much water should flow downstream. And so the river itself, doesn't have any right to exist, usually. And so the idea of rights of nature for a river is that the river should have a right to exist. Mm-hmm. And especially at the local level, I think, I think communities at the local level are becoming more aware of this. Then they'd like to see that their river exists through their town. And so we're working at local level right now, primarily on resolutions, not laws. And the resolutions are a statement of policy and not a law. They don't challenge anyone's water rights, but they're a statement of policy that a local community would like to see a river flowing through its town. And they think that the river should have a right to exist as it flows to their town. And so it's a long-term process to start working on the hearts and minds, so that we could maybe eventually change state laws so that rivers have more of a right to exist rather than being a right to be drained, which is what they have right now.
1: Yeah, it's a great perspective. I read that you used to work as a consultant or manager for pro-environmental election campaigns. Do you still think that electoral politics is an effective vehicle for bringing about qualitative change in America?
0: Well, I think part of this leads into some of the next questions you're having. I used to do election work more professionally. I don't do that very much anymore. Partly because environmentalism is really fallen off the radar of all of the political parties. And so I think that I probably have more impact working outside of the election system than inside of it. But, I appreciate people who are engaged in the election system to try to get, better pro-environment candidates elected. I know some of those groups that do that. I know some of those people. I appreciate their work. You can think it's all corrupt or not, but you still got to do it, and I appreciate there are people doing it. It's not what I do anymore as day-to-day work, though. Can it have an impact? Yes. I appreciate that people are doing it. It's just not something that I have the capacity and interest to do it because it's elections is a complex and it's a complex, dirty business, a lot of people will do it for a short period of time or maybe a decade, but, it's the kind of thing you burn out on because you have to be a certain kind of personality to live your life that way.
1: Hmm. What about third parties? Are you a supporter of the whole idea and movement?
0: Well, on a personal level, I'm not speaking on an organizational level because organizations, of course, don't get involved in electoral campaigns. On a personal level, I would like to see I like the European system more, which is less party-driven. People go and vote, and if 10% of the people vote for the Green Party, then the Green Party gets 10% of the seat. Mm-hmm. That's not exactly how it works, but I think that's a great idea. Or if you're a Libertarian and you vote, and 10% mm-hmm. of the people vote for the Libertarian, you get 10% of the seat. I'd like to see us move towards those kinds of systems here in the United States, and especially, here's the interesting thing in the state of Colorado. More than half the people are not affiliated with either political party now, either the Democrats or the Republicans. I think that sends a profound message to the political parties that they're not speaking to the vast majority of the people. And I would just say on my own, for myself, I'm not registered in either political party either. And so I think that a little bit of a, well, I'm ranting about the political system. This mm-hmm. isn't representing my organization, but I think that the political parties have gotten more and more extreme and more down their own rabbit holes, and they have alienated an increasing majority of the people in the state of Colorado, and I would like to find ways to help turn that around.
1: Okay. Would you also like to see more people in the streets protesting about what is being done to the earth? as happens in many less developed countries around the world? If so, and why do you think so little of this kind of activity and resistance goes on in America?
0: Yeah, and that's a great question. You know, I think you mentioned this in other questions if you bring this up. In the United States, a lot of what I would call environmentalism has been professionalized.
1: Mm-hmm.
0: And a part of that is because we have federal and state environmental laws. And it's really interesting. You know, a lot of the environmental groups now are people, they're professional people, they're educated, they're sitting in their offices, they're filing comments on environmental impact statements, and they're going to court, and they're doing all sorts of professional kind of work, as opposed to marching in the streets. You know, if you go to Eastern Europe especially, and I've been to Eastern Europe a few times in the last few years, people are marching in the streets. These are not, they're not necessarily professional people. They're people that, you know, don't want the dam built on their local river, and they're marching in the, and they're marching in the streets. And I'll give you a really interesting example of this. You know, I was heavily involved in the fight around the Gross Dam expansion in Boulder County and around a dam, proposed dam in Fort Collins on the Cassiopeia River called the Northern Integrated Supply Project, NISP. The local members of the community in Fort Collins and in Boulder County, neither one of those want the projects built in their towns and in their counties. But because these projects are actually administered and regulated by federal laws, the local voices don't actually have that much of an impact. And so you have this really curious situation where the professionalization of the environmental movement and the federal and state laws that control, you know, how environmental projects that have an impact move forward, they not just drown out, they disempower local voices. And that is just a fact. And, you know, if you go to Eastern Europe, as I said, if you go to some parts of Latin America, some parts of Southeast Asia, they have laws in some of these places, but they aren't well enforced. And so local people can stand up and just block the road. And they do that in Eastern Europe. They just literally block the road and don't allow the dam building companies to pass. And in some places in Eastern Europe, they blocked roads for over a year, and the dam builders just gave up. And so, you know, we don't see that kind of advocacy in the United States anymore, because I think environmentalism has become more professionalized.
1: Yeah, very interesting. I know you wrote a piece about 10 years ago called Disaster Capitalism on the Colorado River. Would you give us an update on the basic argument of that piece?
0: Yeah, I mean, basically what I argued in that piece 10 years ago, it was in USA Today, which was a great great place, you know, and it got a lot wide readership, was that the monetization of natural resources is increasingly leading to those resources being extracted and destroyed. And, you know, over the last 10 years, I won't say my thinking has evolved necessarily, but I'm learning more and more about it. You know, is there a way that there's this thing called market-based environmentalism? Can it actually work? I mean, I'm less strongly against it than I used to be, but I'm still very skeptical that we're going to commodify and monetize nature and protect it. I mean, I think it's a fascinating issue. I would say that it's happening more and more, and so part of the reason why I'm having to learn more about it and just kind of face it is because it's happening more and more. And so I continue to learn. I continue to try to engage in the reality and evolve, but it's a difficult one to me to see about how you can commodify and monetize nature and better protect it.
1: Mm-hmm. Do you think we also have something to learn from socialism?
0: Well, I'm not an expert in the isms, you know, the economic isms, the capitalism versus socialism versus communism. There's probably other isms too. I'm not an expert in I'm not a historian of environmental economics and the various isms. So I don't know the answer to that. You know, I know a lot of hearsay and a lot of people who make claims, but, you know, I'm not an expert. Mm-hmm. I'll just leave it at that.
1: Yeah, okay.
0: I have not engaged with an ism that I think is doing a phenomenal job of protecting nature right now. You know, I think I have traveled around the world a lot of places, and some of those are more capitalist. Some of those are more corrupt. Some of those are more socialist. Protecting nature is a huge challenge everywhere. I'll say that.
1: Mm-hmm.
0: You know, I think in the state of Colorado, you know, even though I've said that we have a number of challenges, we're doing better, believe it or not, than a lot of other places around the world. I think there are places in Europe that do pretty well. I think places in Latin America and Southeast Asia, you're running into all sorts of other kinds of challenges, too, and as well as Eastern Europe. I mean, a lot of places have laws, and they sound good, but they're not enforced, or there's a lot of corruption.
1: Mm-hmm. Okay, well, fair enough. In contrast to the less developed countries of the world, you have described the American system as legally corrupt because lobbyists can legally buy politicians. Given this situation, how do you expect to save the Colorado River? What are the major methods and strategies that you are depending on to accomplish this task?
0: Yeah, and you know, I'll say, and I think it was President Jimmy Carter who said that first, that basically the lobbyist system in the United States legalizes corruption. So a lot of other countries you can pay politicians to do what you want, and it's corrupt, but that's the way the system is. Or you can lobby that person, and there are no lobbying rules. In other words, you don't have to report your lobbying. And I'll just mention the state of Colorado right now, we have, there are, of course, federal lobbying rules. There are state lobbying rules, but almost all local governments don't have lobbying rules. And so you can go lobby a city council member, and you can spend as much money as you want. Now, you can't actually give them money because that's against the law, but you can give them you can spend as much money as you want communicating with them by advertising or all sorts of things, and you don't have to report that, which is fascinating. And I remember one time I was talking to the city of Fort Collins about lobbying. They said, well, we don't have lobbyists. I'm like, well, what do you mean? There are lobbyists in here every day. The Chamber of Commerce is in here every day. Well, we don't have lobbyists. I'm like, well, there are certainly lobbyists here. No, we don't have lobbying rules, and so there aren't lobbyists. And so it's fascinating, you know, just how the language is used. And again, it was Jimmy Carter who said it first, and I borrowed the idea from him that, you know, we've legalized corruption in the United States. So back to your question, we sense that corruption is legalized in the United States. How do we save the Colorado River?
1: Right.
0: I mean, many years ago, I would say that, because sometimes people ask me, well, you say you called your organization Save the Colorado. What does it mean to save the Colorado? And so I would say this. If we stopped all proposed new dams and diversions, if we tore down Glen Canyon Dam, and we got 10% of the river to actually reach the sea again, right now 0% of the river reaches the sea, I would call that a win and say, okay, we've saved the Colorado River. But, you know, in terms of what you can do, I mean, I will say this, Glenn, just so that you're aware. Right now, the seven states are in, you know, consultation, if you want to call it, with the U.S. Bureau of Reclamation. They have all the power. And even, of course, we just saw last Friday that one of the states disagreed and they sued the federal government. Most other entities, including environmental organizations, have zero power, literally zero, and they're not consulted, and they're not asked. And so, you know, we don't have any power. And it's not my position, of course, to speak for Native American tribes, but a lot of the tribes are also saying the very same thing. We're not at the table. We're not being asked what we think. You know, some of them have water rights, and they have very strong inside certain states, and that's true in Arizona as well. But, you know, environmentalists and environment itself doesn't have a seat at the table, which goes back to my point about rights of nature and rights of rivers.
1: Mm-hmm. Okay.
0: The United States drains the river 90% before it reaches the international boundary with Mexico. Mexico drains the other 10%. That's on average. The river never gets a say. Mm-hmm. No one ever asks the river. No one ever says, do you want to be drained? Do you want to die? The environment itself doesn't have a voice in these decisions. And so what I try to do is, and I'm a very public advocate, very loud advocate. I'm in the newspaper constantly. I try to just be as loud and as public as I possibly can, saying, well, what about the river? Well, let's talk about the river. And, you know, it resonates with the public. Mm-hmm. The public thinks nature should exist and should have a right to exist. And so, you know, that's why the media gives me a voice in a lot of these, river management issues, and why my organization still exists.
1: Mm-hmm. Well, let me just push just a little bit more on this issue. Because I ask all my guests a similar version of this question. And the most common answer, the question about regulatory capture, we might put it that way. And the most common answer I get is education. So, of course, I'm not going to disagree with that. But sometimes it seems that providing more education about how endangered the river is not really working or not working fast enough. So, how do you respond to that, or do you have anything else to say on the topic?
0: I would say that you're exactly right. I mean, education is what you can do, and in many ways, it's all we can do. I mean, I'm not a miracle worker, right? I mean, what can I do?
1: Yeah.
0: Regulatory capture is 100% real in the state of Colorado. If you go to the Colorado Water Conservation Board right now. And those are the people who are appointed by the governor to the board. All of those people, except one, represent actual water districts, whose job is to take water out of the rivers. There's one actual environmental organization voice that is appointed. And I was in this. Battle for 20 years over this project in Fort Collins called the Northern Integrated Supply Project. And, the director of the agency got appointed to the Colorado Water Conservation Board, and they're the ones that are trying to build the dam. You know, and I won't say he's a good friend of mine. He's a colleague of mine. And, you know, we joke about it, you know, but that is regulatory capture.
1: Yeah.
0: When you appoint the people to the agency to manage the water, whose people's job it is to drain the rivers, that's regulatory capture. And it happens across the state of Colorado. It happens across the United States. I mean, one of the biggest proponents who talks about regulatory capture all the time was a guy named Robert F. Kennedy Jr. Of course, Robert F. Kennedy Jr. is in a very different position now, you know, as the Secretary of the Health and Human and Health Services. But before he had that position, he had a... He had a podcast, and I was on his podcast, and we talked literally about regulatory capture and the U.S. Bureau of Reclamation. And he said, you know, the Bureau of Reclamation is one of the original examples of regulatory capture, where the federal government created an agency to drain and destroy the rivers. That was its job, right?
1: Yeah.
0: And so that's who got appointed. To manage rivers was the agency to drain and destroy it. And so, mm-hmm. You know, regulatory, you get me wound up now. regulatory capture is very, very real. And, you know, I don't have the answers to it.
1: Yeah.
0: But what can I do? I can talk. I can educate people and get people stirred up. That's all I can do.
1: Yeah. And you're making some good comments, and that's really all I'm expecting. It's a shame about RFK because he was an outstanding environmental lawyer for decades. But anyhow, let me go on to another topic. It seems to me that a growing number of people, including some within the environmental community, believe that it is impossible to avoid ecocide. Some are waiting for the collapse because they think it might bring a fresh start or a new beginning. And some are so upset and angry about what human beings have done to the planet that they see the coming catastrophe as a good thing. I think you call this perspective doomsterism. And so yeah. what is your response to this position?
0: Great question. Let me say one thing real quick. You mentioned ecocide. Ecocide is the concept that you would destroy an ecosystem. And I would say the destruction of the Colorado River Delta in Mexico is a perfect, large-scale, massive example of ecocide. Mm. There used to be 2 million acres of wetland in the Colorado River Delta. Now there's about 80,000 or so. So, you know, it was the biggest wetland in North America. It was the biggest flyover for migrating birds in North America. 95% destroyed. And I've been down there. It is basically sand dunes almost as far as the eye can see. That's what ecocide is. Now, your next question is about doomers, right?
1: Yeah.
0: So,
1: mm-hmm.
0: You know, there is a school of thought, which I would call doomers, and it is people believe that, you know, we're doomed. I mean, that's the short version of the story, that we're not going to pull back from this. And there's no other choice. And there are even other people who think that, like, well, the only solution is to go over the edge and then come back. I mean, I'll say this, and I'll just speak very candidly, Glenn. I'm not a doomer. And I'll tell you partly, I'm actually a very upbeat person. I'm a happy person. I'm 65 years old, and I'm still doing this work very publicly, very professionally. It's because I'm optimistic, generally speaking. Mm-hmm. And so, you know, you can't keep doing this work and really be a doomer, I think. Maybe people can. I mean, I'm not speaking of people's, you know, personality or whatever personality perspective they have. But, you know, I get up every day, I'm like, well, what can I do? And so I do what I can do. And I try to make a difference. And I think every day I make some kind of difference. Even if it's only one newspaper article, I'm like, well, look, there was a perspective. It didn't exist. If I wouldn't hear, it wouldn't have got said. And so I said what I said. I did what I can do. And every day I get up, I sleep well, and I have a reasonable smile on my face, and that's what I can do. I certainly understand that there are people who, you know, can't sort of process, you know, the environmental reality we're in the same way, and I respect them, and I wish them well, but I'm just not a doomer because I choose not to be one. I choose to do what I can do, and, you know, I'm not absurdly looking on the bright side. I'm just focusing on, well, what can I do? And every day I wake up and that's what I do. So I move forward.
1: Okay. So, by the way, on the Colorado River Delta, I think Aldo Leopold mentions that way back in the 40s, if my memory serves me right, how it was drying up in the birds.
0: Yeah. It was 1922 when he took a canoe through the Colorado River Delta.
1: Okay, that's what I thought, and he saw that happening then.
0: Mm-hmm. Interesting, that was the same year the Colorado River Compact was written in Santa Fe, and the United States government divided it up between the seven states. Of course, we just had the 100-year anniversary, and Aldo Leopold was one of the few people, I mean, one of the few non-indigenous people, probably, who spent some time there in the Delta and wrote about it.
1: Yeah.
0: And spoke about it back. Mm-hmm. Yeah.
1: That's when I first heard of it. Now, listening to you talk about the loss of almost 2 million acres is still shocking. But anyhow, let me carry on here. I'm sure you're aware that there are a lot of people eco-touring in America this summer, visiting all the naturally beautiful places they can find. Overall, is this a good thing? I mean, do you think that beneath all the chaos and turmoil, there is a growing awareness of the inherent values of wild nature taking place in America? Or are we seeing just another kind of consumerism that, on balance, is doing more harm than good?
0: You know, I'm going to come back to something I said earlier and say that two things can be true. Are we seeing more ecotourism? Absolutely. Are we seeing that across the planet? Absolutely. I mean, You're seeing it in places across the planet, even more so in the United States. And do you need constituencies of people who have visited nature, natural places and wild nature to protect it? Absolutely. Are those people causing an impact? Absolutely. And so, you know, I don't have the answer to these problems, Glenn, or these situations, but it's true. I mean, ecotourism is dramatically on the rise, and it's creating new constituency. I will say something, I'll try to say something more positive here, though. You know, again, as I mentioned, I'm an older person. I think there is a, you know, a younger, maybe it's the, you know, the Gen Zs, there's a lot of young people living out of their vans. They're traveling around. They're not perfect either. But I think you're seeing this kind of movement to kind of unplug and appreciate nature and to protect nature. And the reason we need to do that, you know, it exists and it's probably bigger than it has been, over the last 20, 30 years. And so I'm appreciative that there's a younger generation of people out there getting out and enjoying nature, and I think they're learning how to speak out about it, and that's what you need. Because, you know, people like me and you, I don't know how old you are, but people like me and you aren't going to be around forever, and so I am seeing more young people doing it, and I'm appreciative of that.
1: Are you saying then, let me rephrase what I think you just said, there is a growing awareness of the inherent values of wild nature taking place in America, at least among young people?
0: I think that that's true. Let me give you an example. On the Cashlapooter River in northern Colorado, it's the only wild and scenic river in the state of Colorado. As it flows through Fort Collins, it's no longer wild and scenic. But about a decade ago, we supported building a whitewater park in downtown Fort Collins. And before that, there wasn't one. And so part of the reason we supported building Whitewater Park, no place where you can raft and tube and kayak, is because in order for a river to be protected, it needs a constituency. It needs people to be down there and using it and seeing how beautiful it is and speaking out about it. And that's one of the things that you get with Whitewater Park. Does it pull more people down to the river and have more impacts? Yes, it does. Are there trade-offs there? Absolutely. But, you know, it's hard to protect something if there's no constituency to protect it. And so, you know, that inherent trade-off and the inherent that two things can be true, I think is just reality that we have to deal with.
1: Right. Yes. How would you compare the effort to save a river ecosystem, such as the Colorado River, and especially the effort to protect wild sections of it, with the effort to protect roadless areas of land? Are there important similarities and differences between protecting wild rivers and protecting wild lands?
0: Well, I mean, I'll try to keep it concise. I'm not an expert on the roadless system. Of course, we just saw a few days ago, the Trump administration is now overturning the entire roadless system in the United States, tens of millions of acres. You know, it's a huge problem and a huge challenge. There's only one river in the state of Colorado that's protected by the Wild and Scenic River, the Wild and Scenic, National Wild and Scenic River System, as I mentioned. That is the Cashlapooter River. It's only protected in segments, and it's only protected in Poudre Canyon, up Poudre Canyon. So a lot of times people say, oh, the Poudre River is wild and scenic. Well, only pieces of it are wild and scenic, and it's only protected up in the canyon. And that protection only happened because a United States senator named Hank Brown helped bring that protection about up in the canyon. And it has a specific language in it that it doesn't protect downstream. And so, you know, the wild and scenic system, is it a good thing? Absolutely. Is it a complex, you know, national system that only works in certain places in certain ways? Absolutely. And you're seeing very, very rarely that it's used anymore. And it's almost never used in a contested situation, because you know you need 60 votes in the United States Senate to get a bill through, and so you know, it's not that easy to get 60 votes to stop logging or to stop mining or to stop road building in a place where you potentially have a wild and scenic river. And so again, I'm not an expert on the roadless system. I would say right now, Bob Dylan wrote a song, and it's gotten sort of famous in the last 24 hours because Dolly Parton made it famous. And it was about how Mother Nature is on the run. It's a famous sentence in one of Bob Dylan's songs, and Dolly Parton got sort of famous singing the song. Right now, Mother Nature is on the run, Glenn. Mm. The river systems are under attack. The land systems are under attack. The endangered species system is under attack. We are in difficult times. Yeah. We're in one of the most expansionist, anti-regulatory times in modern American history. And I say modern, I really mean like, you know, 1960s plus. And so it's a very challenging and very difficult time to be doing this work in America.
1: For more than 50 years, I've been struck by the fact that almost every major river valley I've visited in western United States has a road running alongside the river. Most of the magnificent river valleys in America are eroded. Should we regard a river as wild when a road, dirt, or paved runs through the very heart of its valley?
0: Yeah, great question. You know, as I mentioned, the Cashlapeuta River is the only wild and scenic in the state. Mm-hmm. It's got a river running right beside it the entire way. You know, and I'll tell you why. You know, and of course, you know,
1: it's got a road. Excuse me. You mean it has a road running alongside it?
0: Yeah, road runs right beside the river where it's called wild and scenic. Now, the road is 100 yards away, and they draw the wild and scenic boundary on the inside of the road, but there's a road right there.
1: Mm-hmm.
0: And so, you know, the reason, of course, the reason why Colorado was developed was because the mining industry, the first thing they did was mine up the river valleys and the stream beds. And so that's why there are roads up almost every river and every stream and every creek in the state of Colorado. Is because there used to be mining activity going up there, and they had horses and buggies where they couldn't, you know, have steam vehicles. And so, you know, that's just the way it is across the western United States. There's very, very few rivers and very few canyons that don't have a road in them. There are some, but that's just the way it is. Mm-hmm. And, you know, that's the system we have. We're calling them wild and scenic. You know, I didn't write the law. You know, there's actually new and very similar debate going on around wild river national parks. The first wild river national park was designated in the country of Albania a couple of years ago on the Vjosa River, spelled V-J-O-S-A, and I've been there visiting it. And there's a real question of like, well, how can you call it a wild river national park if there's roads going up and down, if it's being developed, if there's this being going on, if there's that being going on? They're really great questions. Also, very similar question, Glenn, about rivers that have rights of nature. If you're going to build a dam on a river, should it have rights of nature? If there's a road right beside a river, should we call it rights of nature? I mean, those are really great questions, and I welcome the conversation. I don't know the answer to them. Mm-hmm. And again, all I do is wake up every day and just do it the best I can do.
1: Yeah, yes. Well, thank you, Gary. I learned a lot about rivers in preparing for this interview, why we need to protect them, and what is being done to protect them by people like you. So carry on, and thank you.
0: You bet. Thank you, Glenn. Take care.
1: Uh-huh. Bye-bye. 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

In the City. The Jam's 1977 debut single, written by an 18-year-old Paul Weller, the band's leader and guitarist. For a debut single, it did quite well on the UK charts, reaching number 40 and foretelling the band's coming success. And whether you live in the city, or the country, or somewhere in between, welcome to First Wave, where we deliver the finest classic and contemporary punk and garage rock, new wave, and surf music. I'm Peter, your host, as we indulge ourselves in the music we love. Before we get started, I'd like to say hi and a welcome to everybody listening via KIDE in Hoopa, California. And a big shout out to KIDE for carrying First Wave. Okay, let's kick off the first set with a bit of new wave. Here are the Go-Go's.

The Go-Go's kicked things off with I'm the Only One from the group's 1984 album, Talk Show. We then headed into the garage with New York City's The Sheep and their 1966 release, Thinking About It. Next, and also from New York City, came the Ramones with Beat on the Brat from their 1976 self-titled debut album. We closed the set with The Pyramids and their 1963 release, Penetration. The song enjoyed significant success, spending 10 weeks on the Billboard Hot 100, peaking at number 18. Alrighty then, over to England with The Headcoatees.

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3: And this is Hayden from Quick Romance. And you're listening to First Wave, the show that curates and serves the finest classic to modern punk and garage rock, new wave and surf.

we began the set with The Head Coat Tees, a fixture of the 1990s Medway music scene. We heard Give It To Me from their 1991 album, Girlsville. We then flew to Oslo, Norway for a new wave classic, Take On Me from 1985 by A-ha. It's interesting to note that the original version of Take On Me, released in 1984, found success only in Norway, peaking at number 3. A second attempt to gain traction with a re-recorded and remixed version in early 1985 went nowhere. Fast forward to late 1985, when Take On Me was released for a third time after another re-recording and remix. Bingo! The song hit number 1 in 26 countries, including the US, where it stayed in the top 10 for 7 weeks. Besides being one of the best-selling singles of all time, Take On Me has racked up nearly 3 billion streams so far on Spotify alone. As they say, third time's a charm. After A-ha, we went back to England for a quick romance and their 2025 release, Zero Tick. Word has it that they'll be releasing their first full album in the coming months. The Beach Boys then took us for a hot rod ride with Shutdown from 1963, and we close the set back in the garage with Newcastle, Delaware's State of Mind and their 1967 release, Move. So let's supersize the next set, starting with The Clash.

All right. The Clash kicked things off with Should I Stay or Should I Go from their 1982 Combat Rock album, followed by those New York proto-punkers, The Velvet Underground and Cool It Down, a cut from their 1970 album, Loaded. Next, the Sonics from Tacoma, Washington provided some garage rockin' with their 1965 release, Strychnine, before we went back over to England for Helen Love and Shifty Disco Girl from 2000. Boston's Pixies followed Helen Love with their 1989 release, Here Comes Your Man. And finally, from Manchester, England, the Buzzcocks wrapped up the set with their 1978 single, Love You More. Here are the Primitives.

Wild thing indeed. The Trogs closed the set with their 1966 classic, followed by Australia's The Atlantics, who took us to the beach with their 1963 instrumental, Bombora. Kicking things off with the Primitives with Rattle My Cage from 2011. Well, after today's musical feast, I don't think anyone could rattle my cage, no matter how hard they tried. But fear not, I'll be back next week with another helping of the music you love. 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The Safaris take us out this week with Surfer Joe from 1963. Keep rocking, my friends, and be

0: down to Huntington Beach one week for the annual Surfers Convention meet. He was hanging five and walking the nose and when the...
1: It's party time! Woohoo!

Well, that's Sooner or Later by Eliza Gilkinson. 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Of course, past programs are available, always available as a podcast, or anytime on ClassWars.org, ClassWars.org, the last 10 programs, and a lot of other links to our guests are right there. Well, our guest today is going to be Harriet Linowitz. She's a professor, activist, author of a brand new book, Selling Israel, Zionism, Propaganda, and the Uses of Hasbara. And we talk today about how the apartheid state of Israel is glorified in public relations and also in descriptions. So we'll look for that in about 30 minutes into the program. Harriet Milinowitz, professor, talks about her book, Selling Israel, which brings to the views and opinions expressed on this program are not necessarily those of this station, its board of directors, not even its constituents. Just the views of me, Fred, and I'm bringing you up to date on America's hidden class wars.

0: Well, that's The People's Day by Otis Gibbs. We use it as the introduction to the first part of Activist Radio. We call it History You Didn't Learn in High School, but it's really the history of social struggle. Not studied in high school, rarely studied in college, never seen on your media. Social struggle, how to change our society beyond voting. We don't disparage voting. Voting's very important. But there's so much more that you have to be as to be an activist and really change the direction of this country from its focus on 800 billionaires who call all the shots. We can see that in every piece of news we get, how important the very richest of us have accumulated incredible power, especially in the federal government. All right, we're going to go back in history to April 9th, 1898. And that's the day that Paul Robeson was born in Princeton, New Jersey. He would go on to become a real hero of the left, and I would say the most influential black leader of his time. Also, he was the true Renaissance man of his age. He was an acclaimed athlete. He was an actor, a famous singer, cultural scholar. He's a lawyer. Most of all, he was a radical spokesperson for the black human rights. As an artist, I come to sing, but as a citizen, I will always speak for peace, and no one can silence me on this. That's his statement Paul Robeson gave as the reason why he was such an activist. He was also an All-American football player, put himself through Columbia Law School by playing professional football on the weekends. It's a real merging of personalities. He was a good 6 to 8 inches taller than anybody interviewing him as well. He was a huge person, both in personality and in physical strength. Robeson would go on to present a historic petition to the United Nations. I'm going to read part of it. We charge genocide, the historic petition to the United Nations for relief from a crime of the United States government against the Negro people, unquote. Well, it was a book-length document that cataloged hundreds of lynching cases and the, quote, clear pattern of government inaction, or actually complicity. It was charged that in the 85 years since the end of slavery, more than 10,000 African Americans had been lynched. The petition goes on to cite the UN's official definition of genocide. Quote, any intent to destroy in whole or in part a national, racial, or religious group is genocide. The oppressed Negro citizens of the United States, segregated, discriminated against, and long targeted of violence, suffer from genocide as a result of the consistent, conscious, unified efforts of every branch of government. If the General Assembly acts as the conscience of mankind and therefore acts favorably on our petition, it will have served the cause of peace. Well, with the Cold War raging, the U.S. did everything it could to prevent the U.N. from even debating the petition. Our country blocked it from even being considered by the U.N. Commission on Human Rights. Moreover, the House Un-American Activities Committee called Robeson to testify about his behavior, and he was blacklisted, and his famous recordings were all erased. The U.S. State Department even seized his passport, restricting him from leaving the U.S. for 8 years. Of course, by that time, he had a career that spanned many, many countries, so having to stay in the U.S. for 8 years is an attempt to cripple his singing career. And the FBI maintained also a long listing of invasive spying campaigns on every part of his life. Robinson's name was removed from All-American football teams. Newsreel footage of him was destroyed. His last testimony before the House committee showed no consternation or remorse. He reminded the committee that he was a lawyer and that the Communist Party was a legal party in the U.S. In fact, he probably never signed on to the Communist Party. There's no proof that he ever was part of the Communist Party. He stood for their right to be a party in these United States. And he closed his testimony to the committee, the McCarthy Committee, by saying, quote, "You gentlemen belong with the Alien and Sedition Acts, and you are the non-patriots, and you are the un-Americans, and you ought to be ashamed of yourselves." Well, that's the question. Are we, the white people of America, ashamed of ourselves? Have we ended the racism and violence that we treat other nations and peoples with? Are Palestinian children starving in Gaza the direct result of our white privilege? Are the hospitals and schools being bombed in Iran the result of a white Christian gone mad? Someone we elected as president despite knowing what a race hater he really was. No, the war crimes being committed in the Middle East will be forever called the American genocide. But let's hear some of Robinson's words. They're sort of hard to come by. I found it in Australia. Possibly other countries hadn't done as thorough a job erasing his presence. So let's go to an interview first, and then we're going to go to a song. And the song is Paul Robeson singing to the Scottish miners, because part of his dedication to both peace and justice involved support of the various labor unions. So the thousands of people coming out in Scotland to hear him is a great video if you want to watch it on YouTube, lining up all tens of thousands of white Scottish workers lining up to hear their hero. So let's hear Paul Robeson's, and here's the interview with Paul Robeson from Australia.
1: How is it that the American Negro, who for so long has been a second-class citizen in the United
2: still
1: States...
2: Still is, I'm sorry.
1: How is it that he's contributed so much to American culture?
2: Well...
1: Music, dance, you know, everything you can think
2: well,
1: of.
2: Well, I have to be very modest about that. I would say certainly as we look at the African peoples in Nigeria, for example. I just got a wonderful invitation to go to Nigeria to be present at the installation Governor General Ezekwe, an old friend, who will now, and I had to cable him, I'm in Australia. I certainly would like to be with you, but I'm out here with some good folks. But I'll get to Nigeria later.
3: Mr. Robeson, do you feel that Africa is to some extent an affinity for it, a home, or do you still feel America is essentially your home? How do you feel?
2: I'll come to that in just a second. But to come back to it, so I would say the Africans and the American Negroes have turned out to be an extraordinarily gifted people. The great tragedy is that by not making us full-class citizens as yet in America, they may be losing, I don't know how much yet. And to come back, I would say that unquestionably, I am an American, born there, my father slaved there. Upon the backs of my people was developed the primary wealth of America, the primary wealth. You have to have accumulated wealth to start, you know, to build. Mm. You did it another way here in Australia. You had to build your accumulated wealth too. Mm. You just came and took it. You know what I mean? And that's what they did in most of the countries. That's what you Europeans did. You just took it. We got to catch up with you a little bit. And so in America. So there's a lot of America that belongs to me yet. You understand? Mm. But just like a Scottish American is proud of being from Scotland, I'm proud for being African. Now, in our school books, they tried to tell me that all Africans were savages till I got to London and found most of the Africans I knew were going to Oxford and Cambridge and doing very well and learned their culture. And even once somebody had the temerity, after one had conquered the Chinese people and imposed upon them the opium trade and everything else, to suggest that they were a backward people, just the people who had been civilized so long over the rest of you folks, didn't make any sense at all. So somewhere, it was wonderful to find about the colored peoples of the world that they were very advanced. So I would say today that I'm an American who is infinitely prouder to be of African descent, no question about it. No question about it. I'm an Afro-American, and I don't use the word American ever loosely again.
3: Now, this was the feeling.
2: That's right.
3: That when you're in London about 1937-38, you really had the world at your feet then. I mean, you're a tremendous success. You were recognized all over the world, and yet you went back to America. This was the feeling that took you back?
2: I felt I had to go back to my people. That's right. The going was tough, and today I can go back. I just had my passport renewed. I could go back to pretty tough times now. But any time I could get a telegram next week that the Negro people had gathered somewhere in one of their conferences, as they could, and say, Paul, in the difficulties that are going on in America, would you come back and help us? I would take the plane as soon as I finished my engagements.
0: All right, we're going to go right ahead on to the Paul Robeson scene, to the Scottish miners. So let's listen to that.

said, I never died, says he. I never died, says he. In Salt Lake City.

standing there as big as life and smiling with his eyes. Says Joe, what they can never kill, went on to organize. Went on to organize. I dreamed I saw Joe Hill last night, alive as you and me. Says I, but Joe, you're 10 years dead. I never died, says he. I

Well, that's the Light by J. Mankiewicz. Lead into the next part of Activist Radio. Has its own website, fantasylandmedia.org, that really is a decades-long look at the failings of our corporate control media. The failing stories or the missing stories are all keyword searchable, of course. So check out fantasylandmedia.org to get a sense of what stories are missing. Missing because of the problem of the corporate-controlled media, where all the news is made by the people in charge, the corporations, and, of course, your very own government. All right, our first story is from the Daily Beast. Quote, President Donald Trump has been forced to confront concerns about his mental health after issuing a profound

Hell, just watch, he wrote. Well, the New York Times didn't speculate about the sanity of our president, despite the fact that members of his own party have. Is this the New York Times protecting the image of our government, despite how erratic and just plain crazy he has been? The next story is from Common Dreams. University of Washington removes Mideast Center director who criticized U.S.-Israeli war on Iran. Quote, there's a chilling effect on not just my academic freedom, but that of my colleagues. Anyone who dares to speak out against the war and against aggression, said UW professor Ari Fani. The University of Washington has removed a professor from his role as director of the Middle East Center after he criticized the illegal U.S.-Israeli war of choice on Iran and condemned Zionism and the settler colonial movement of the Jewish hegemony in Palestine. There is a chilling effect not just upon academic freedom, but that of my colleagues, anyone who dares to speak out against the war and against oppression, he said. Well, people are losing their jobs, aren't they? They're just like the McCarthy era. But where is the New York Times to report on these jobs being lost? Not there. And lastly, we have a story from Common Dreams. Quote, Trump openly flaunting his war crimes, unquote, as U.S. bombs Iran's civil infrastructure. Quote, the President of the United States would like everyone to know he is acting with criminal intent in case there is any ambiguity, a U.S. law professor said of his social media post with the bridge bombing footage. After pledging in a primetime address that the United States and Israel would bomb Iran, quote, back to the Stone Age where they belong, President Donald Trump on Thursday shared a video of the U.S. blowing up an Iranian bridge and promised much more to follow, unquote. Well, this is another story that the New York Times just didn't cover, did it? Is the New York Times at this point protecting the image of the United States in the rest of the world? I think that's possibly what's happening here, sort of skirting the issue of is the president crazy, just because it would look so bad for the empire. I think that's possibly what is happening. Well, we're going to go to a song. The song is by Macklemore, and the song itself is Hinds Hall 2. Let's go to that.

0: All right, that was a great rendition of that song. The Macklemore Hinds Hall 2. And just as good as really the first one as well. We're going to go to our guest now. This is Harriet Milinowitz, professor, a retired professor, activist, author of Selling Israel, Zionism, Propaganda, and the Use of Hasbara. And we talked today about essentially how that's created. It's a long and involved book, but intensely interesting, because we're really looking at the effect of the war to legitimize what Israel has been doing all along. And in the process of creating its media sense, we get to compare it often to the Nazis, how they used scapegoating and how they used language to sell the war to the German people and just to sell the genocide to the German people. So I think it really has some interesting aspects, and I really enjoyed reading it a great deal. It's a neat read. And so again, Harriet Milinowitz, professor, activist, author of Selling Israel, Zionism, Propaganda, and the Uses of Hasbara. Let's listen to that.
1: All right, Harriet Milinowitz, yes. Thank you so much for being on Activist Radio today.
2: Thanks for having me, Fred.
1: You've been writing this book for a while, and the book is Selling Israel, just came out recently. And how long has it taken you to write this book? Are you constantly bringing in new material for the book? And did it take you 15 years to write it?
2: It took me 20 years to write it, actually.
1: Okay, that was...
2: And most of that time I was teaching at Long Island University in Brooklyn and was, busy the way you are when you're teaching. But I also, I think, got into the topic maybe before I was fully ready for it. And I had so much background research to do that partly that took up the time. But I kind of researched the whole history of Zionism, the whole history of Palestine, and the whole history of propaganda. And I learned an awful lot, but that did take time.
1: Has the... several years ago, we weren't using words like genocide. I mean, that was, nobody used that. And has that changed the obvious signs of a genocide, of destroying a people and its culture? Has that changed the writing of this book?
2: Well, I have an epilogue that's a post-October 7th, 2023 epilogue, because I felt all along that things should be brought up to date, and that talks about what's happened since then. I think that the 2014 siege of Palestine by Israel was pretty genocidal, too. I think they've been pretty genocidal all along. Genocide is a legal term. I'm not a legal person. I use it because legally expert people have led the way in using it. And it's a powerful term for a lot of people. But to me, the point is you don't kill a whole lot of people and damage their entire lives and infrastructure and universities and hospitals. You just don't do that. And whatever you want to call it, even if they didn't call it genocide, I would have the same feelings about it.
1: You have a nice section in there about going, must have been Cornell encampment and talking to the students. So you put in the terms of research for the book. So has this been your approach for many years, talking to students and seeing, how they differ and what ideas they have?
2: Well, the Cornell encampment was different because these were students who were mainly already protesting the genocide that was going on, and there were encampments all over the country, and they were being repressed. So that was big news at the time, and these were more self-selected students. But for many years, I taught a course called Palestine in Literature and Film, and I taught it at LIU for many years, and then after I took early retirement, I taught at Ithaca College for 7 years. I was part-time there. But I continued teaching that as a seminar there, and it was quite popular. And most of the students who took the course felt that they just didn't know enough. That's why they took it. And so I didn't have a huge amount of pushback. I didn't have a huge amount of cheerleading. You know, it was, they felt like they didn't know. And so many of the students were, while they were Jewish and Palestinian and other Arabic students, most of them were American Christians who were afraid of being called anti-Semitic, expressing their interest in this topic too much. So they really did want to learn. And I think it very much is a learning experience. I tried to present all points of view, not as equally valid, but just so that they knew what they were. I think you have to know everybody's motivation in order to really understand the situation.
1: And the complexities of so many opinions, I think, makes it difficult to, you know, sum up the effect of this. How do you see your book being different than a number of other books that have come out about Israel-Palestine? We've really, the gate has been, the dam has been ruptured, and the books are coming out, aren't they? And back, you knew Joel Cavell, he couldn't get it printed, you know, and he had to go to England to get his book printed. How does your book differ from a lot of other books now have recently come out about Israel and Palestine?
2: Well, my book really stands on the shoulders of a lot of books largely written by historians that have come out in recent decades. Hmm. And I would include Ilan Pappe, Nora Masalha, Rashid Khalidi, Edward Said got the ball rolling, really. He wasn't a historian, but he definitely got this going. And I feel like what they did was break through that barrier of lies that people believed in. So that by the time I was writing my book, a lot of those lies were exposed. Not everybody had been exposed to their exposure, but it wasn't a big secret anymore that things like the history of the Nakba and the refugee crisis of 1948 and other things like that were lies. So what I could do is use their research to say, okay, these are lies. I don't have to prove it to you. If you want to know, you know, go to these places. Here's what they said. But my aim here is to figure out how they pulled this off. How did they make these lies seem like truth? And a lot of what I look at in the book is what the theorist of propaganda, Jacques Ellul, called the propaganda of integration, which he distinguished from the propaganda of agitation. And the propaganda of agitation is like when you're in a war and they say you're with us or with the terrorists or something like that. And propaganda of integration is a million little, composed of a million little things that disrupt your life, and that symbols and stories and official legends, flags, those things that construct the sense of the justice of your own society. And it's not just Israeli society, and it's not just American society. This is what societies do. Generally, it's there's a revolution, there's a new writing of all the textbooks and all of those things. So I look a lot in this book at how things like holidays and songs and, you know, all kinds of things shape both Israelis and American Jews and American, other Americans' sense of the justice of Israel's cause. And so I'm looking at that as the backdrop for encountering new information and looking at how information even gets encountered. What happens when historians go into archives that have been closed ever since 1948 and discover that what they've always been told and believed is not true because they're finding the written testimonies of the
1: people who went through it. How does Benny Morris fit in? You know, when you read about his description, he's admitting a lot of what went on during the Nakba and admitting to a lot of things that many Zionists do not want to admit. But on the other hand, he isn't the perfect person for attacking Zionism either. What's Benny Morris's problem?
2: Well, I do write about Benny Morris and his conversion in the book. Basically, he's a brilliant researcher who went into many archives and got an incredible amount of material and was responsible for changing a lot of the discussion in Israel and beyond on what happened in 1948. And so he provided all this information, but then he was very attacked by his colleagues and countrymen, and he kind of chickened out. And he didn't have the courage to continue to stand up and say, yes, you know, this is what we did, and this was wrong. And so he basically just changed his opinion about this. He stuck to the facts that he had unearthed. Now he said, well, we had to do it or we wouldn't have had a Jewish country. We wouldn't have had Israel. So this was necessary. And you can agree with or disagree with that. Obviously, I very much disagree with it, and so do many other people. But and it discredited him a lot as a moral spokesperson. But his research still stands and supported a lot of further research by others, which has been invaluable.
1: At one point in the book, you talk about describing the how a Zionist achieves what you say is inner peace. And at one point you say a lobotomy is helpful. But then you go on to talk about the balance theory. And how does that fit together?
2: Well, I do want to say I'm not just saying that a lobotomy is helpful for Zionists. I'm saying lobotomy, and I'm speaking metaphorically, and ironically, it's helpful for anybody who experiences cognitive dissonance or, you know, what George Orwell called doublethink, which is believing two opposite ideas at the same time. In order to really feel inner peace when you're doing that, you need to have some kind of metaphorical lobotomy. So I wasn't just speaking of Zionists there.
1: Right.
2: What's the other part of the question?
1: Well, I was also interested in the balance theory. And
2: the balance,
1: you talked about the news reporting, and I think that's so easy to fall into. We're being fair. But we're balancing the pros and the cons of the argument, where in lots of ways, genocide doesn't invite a balance. What is the balance to murdering, you know, a people? What is balance? We're talking about balance, and maybe we're talking about the same thing.
2: Yeah, well, that's something that a lot of people, Palestinians and people in solidarity with Palestinians, have been complaining about, including myself, for many years. that in any public forum where you try to have, let's say, an anti-Zionist or Palestinian solidarity activist speak, they will cancel the event, often under pressure, unless they can provide a counter argument, an opposing argument, you know, the opposing views approach. And so this is very, and I gave a number of examples of that in the book, ranging from the Modern Language Association to a high school in the Bronx and, you know, many places. But this actually, I explain in the book, and I don't know that anybody's made this connection before, but I think this goes back to the tobacco industry and what's called the tobacco industry.
1: That's a great part of your book. Really, I think that helps help me understand the concept, you know.
2: Well, that's good. So maybe I should just explain it briefly, which is that, and there's this wonderful book called Merchants of Doubt by Oreskes and Conway that is about the tobacco strategy and how it was put into use for a lot of other scientific so-called debates that weren't really debates, like climate change and acid rain, secondhand smoke. But basically the idea was that scientific researchers were starting to say that tobacco was quite injurious to your health, could cause cancer, heart attack. And so the industry fought back, and they hired their own so-called researchers who published opposite strands of research, saying, oh no, tobacco is fine, it's not a problem. And the point was not to just convince people that tobacco was not harmful, but to plant doubt in people's minds, to say, well, you know what, there's still a debate going on, there's this side and there's this side, it hasn't been resolved yet, so who knows, maybe for now you can keep on enjoying your cigarettes until there's something conclusive that happens. You know, at the time, people were not noticing that the tobacco so-called researchers were not publishing in peer-reviewed scientific journals, and a lot of them were publishing in major media that was not peer-refereed the way real scientific work is. So a lot of people who were lay people to the sciences didn't realize the different provenances of these two areas of research. Also, the media can just take up anything it wants. It can just say, so-and-so says this. And they don't have to go and start unearthing what the truth is underneath it. So they'll say, well, this side says this, and that side says that, so the jury's still out. And that's what I call, and Oreskes and Conway call, the manufacture of doubt. And that's what I think is central to the balance argument with Zionism and Palestine, which is, well, the Zionists say this, the Palestinians say that, everybody has their opinion, everybody's biased. So how are we ever going to know?
1: Yeah, it was an interesting section. Also, I was interested by Christian civilization. Now, you get a lot of ultra-right-wing people who are talking about Christian civilization. Where does that come in, and why does this group care about civilization? I mean, is this another sort of a hidden racist term?
2: Well, Christian Zionism preceded Jewish Zionism by quite a while. And it was from there that you got things like a land without a people for a people without a land. It might not have been those exact words, but that concept came from Christian Zionism. And it came from Britain. A lot of English Christians were very influenced by the Bible. And so and the idea also of Christian Zionism is that eventually Jesus will return to earth and there'll be the rapture. And all the people who are believers will go to heaven, and those who won't will perish. And of course, the Jews are not going to be believers. They usually leave this part out. So you have people like Netanyahu eagerly, you know, egging them on. But there, it's the end time kind of belief that inspires that. And it's again a very historical view of the Bible and what it portends.
1: And 35 million people in the U.S. are Christian Zionists. You know, is it that many? I mean, that's just hard to believe.
2: Yeah, it's huge. And I don't know the number right now. I put in whatever number I had at the time that I wrote it. But it's a huge movement. And, you know, it's a part of the Christian evangelical movement in the United States.
1: Yeah, I was interested to see that poor Mark Twain doesn't fare too well when it comes to talking about the Palestinians. And,
2: well, that's what the Zionists say, but they clearly haven't read the book. They haven't read Twain's book. Because this comes up a lot. They'll say, do you know what 19th century American writer went to Palestine and said it was desolate and undeveloped and awful? And, you know, I'll say, yeah, Mark Twain, and if you read the book, you'll find that he's making fun of everybody there. And he's not saying anything seriously. The whole book is satirical. And he makes fun of a lot of his fellow travelers from the United States who are very enthralled with being in the Holy Land and, you know, kind of are credulous about everything they encounter. But he really makes fun of them as well. He makes everybody, he's Mark Twain. So,
1: yeah. I mean, yeah. It's hard. In his time, I think he was the anti-racist writer that is still, you know, read a lot because of his understanding of racism. I was reading your book. I wasn't completely aware of that. I didn't know he was criticizing racism rather than sort of perpetuating racism, because a lot of his books, he takes people and sort of makes them into monsters. As Huckleberry Finn goes down the Hudson, he meets worse and worse racists and more dangerous people, till at the end, I think Mark Twain couldn't finish the book and finishes it in a very strange way. But, I was glad.
2: The whole discussion about his racism comes very much from Huckleberry Finn and Huck's relationship to the slave Jim, who he goes down the river with. And,
1: yeah.
2: And again, there's some tongue-in-cheek there. You know, Huck keeps feeling guilty that he's helping Jim because he feels that's the morally wrong thing to do, to help a slave run away. And that story has been rewritten by recently with the novel James, and I'm getting up. I can't remember. I know this is not the fault of that author. It's the fault of my aging brain, but I'm going to just see. Yeah, Percival Everett wrote a novel called, a prize-winning novel called James, in which, just in the past few years, in which he redoes Huckleberry Finn very drastically, and the book is great. But people sometimes say Finn really was racist, and others say it really was anti-racist. So I guess, as Orestes and Conway would say, the jury is still out on that one.
1: Well, actually, we have just a couple minutes left. Usually I ask a question about how difficult it was to publish a book that's critical of Zionism. And so I'll ask you that question, too. At times, did you feel people were angry at you, or that you paid a price for writing a book that obviously criticizes the country of Israel, criticizes their tactics, and even exposes their double think. So have you paid the price at all as far as writing a book that really questions Zionist enterprise?
2: The only way I really paid the price was at LIU, Long Island University, where some really dumb administrators who had the power to stop me from getting a sabbatical to write it did so. And there was a big petition that went around the world, you know, that was signed by hundreds and hundreds of people, but they didn't budge. And that's why retirement finally allowed me to really finish the book. But after that, when I taught the course Palestine in Literature and Film, both at LIU and at Ithaca College, I didn't experience pushback on that. And it was time for me to send out a book proposal. I did, and there was another publisher that was interested, but a friend of mine said, they're so expensive, nobody will, even libraries can't afford to buy their books. So I shied away from that. And then, miraculously, Interlink, which has the imprint Poe France Press, which is based in Northampton, Massachusetts, suddenly emerged in my life, and that was fantastic. And they're the only Palestinian family-owned publisher in the U.S.
1: Oh, isn't that something? Huh.
2: And I would encourage everybody to look at their website. It's www.interlink.com, I guess. And they publish a whole bunch of multicultural cookbooks as well as a lot of really progressive children's books. But they also have Arabic literature and translation, and they also have social political commentary that's not just about Palestine or the Arab world, which is their Olive Branch Press imprint, which is what mine is published under. I think they're a really fantastic press. And
1: I'll put a link to their website. You know, when this interview plays, I'll include that link too. So
2: that's
1: people,
2: great.
1: Yeah, would be happy to find out more about that. I have a bunch more questions. We're out of time, but Harriet, thank you so much for that. It was an interesting discussion. Maybe we'll do it again for your next book. What is your next book?
2: I'm not planning any other research book right now, largely because I don't have access to an academic library at the moment, not being part of, you know, an institution that has one anymore, and I've been cut off from those resources. But I'm thinking my next book is going to be a memoir about the meaningless details of my Jewish upbringing.
1: All right. Well, thank you so much for being on Activist Radio. I really appreciate it, and I think our listeners did too. Okay. Bye now.
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I want to be the man I'm not, and have the things I really haven't got, and that's a lot. And have the things I really haven't got, and that's a lot.

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2: Hello, and welcome to the Ask Peggy About Your Finances show. 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This is a show to help you understand your money, and I've got some great topics today. First, we're going to talk about the market and economic update, and we're going to talk about inflation and AI and all sorts of cool things. Then, in the legislative update, we're going to talk about what the Social Security cost of living adjustment might be this year. In the Plan Your Prosperity segment, we're going to talk about special teams in financial football. And then finally, because this is the middle of September, I'm going to talk about tax deadlines. So let's get started with the bulls and bears market and economic update. Now, this is for the week ending September 11th, 2026. And I would like to offer just a brief pause on that date to remember the initial victims who died on the 11th, but also their family, their friends, everyone who's gotten ill as a result of the toxins, and to just hold a thought for that horrible day that sort of redefined our country. But last week, the market was down overall, with the Dow Jones Industrial Average down 1.57% and the S&P 500 down 0.8%. So that's almost having the S&P 500 do 50% better than the Dow did, with the Dow down 1.6, the S&P down 0.8. This is why diversification is often your friend. And I have heard over and over again that, oh, you want a concentrated portfolio in the winners. And that's great unless the winners start doing poorly, in which case the diversification is really going to help you out. The NASDAQ was down 0.66%. Gold dropped almost 2%. While oil, the big winner, if you want to call it that, was up 9.61%. And at the close of the market on Friday, the price for a barrel of West Texas Intermediate crude front month price was $99.99. But due to expanding issues in the Middle East, that number is up today. On Monday, September 14th, it was about $102 a barrel the last time I checked it. The dollar index was down about 0.8%. The aggregate bond fund was down 1%, and that's because the 10-year Treasury yield is really beginning to concern some of the wonkier market analysts. 10-year Treasury yield was up last week, 18.5%. Even though Scott Bessent said he was going to buy back more, so he was going to try to help, with the supply of 10-year Treasury yields as well as to control the price, it's not really working right now. And the current 10-year Treasury rate is 4.974%, which is quite high. Related to that, the 30-year fixed-rate mortgage rate, which I'm taking from FreddieMac.com, was at 6.76%, up from the week before at 6.71. These are very high mortgage numbers. This is why rising interest rates can really be a problem. But there's no belief right now that rates may not continue to go higher. Bitcoin dropped by 3.3%, and the volatility index was up a little over 9%. I don't know if you all can hear in the background, my cat is playing with a toy. I've got everything shut off here to be nice and quiet. I'm not taping in my studio today. And yet still we have perhaps a little background noise. Maybe a squeaky little toy will make you laugh some in the face of some really fairly staggering financial information. The big news of last week wasn't the inflation numbers, and it wasn't what Scott Bessent did. It was the fact that an AI whistleblower said that there is a chance that AI could wipe us all out within the next 5 years. And I know it sounds like a 1950s science fiction movie to me as well. Do I believe it? I don't know enough to believe or not believe it. I do think that I am going to live to be 70 and I'm 60. So if you want to take that for anything, feel free. That is not an educated statement. It's the fact that I believe this could be slightly overblown. As we looked at the research more closely, there is a 10% chance that we could all be wiped out in the next 5 years. That's disturbing. But what became even scarier than that initial whistleblower were other AI executives who came out and said, yeah, he's right. We really need government regulation, and we're worried about this. You know, the sort of sanguine take would be, well, regulate yourselves. But the truth is, this is capitalism, and capitalism is a good thing. But capitalism also says that, you know, if I stop and you don't stop, you win and I lose. That's creating an issue right now. And so what we really need is the government to step in and make everybody slow down. And that way, you know, you don't have somebody who tries to be altruistic and all they wind up doing is putting themselves behind when everything else is still blowing up. So it's really complicated. And normally I would not talk about, you know, something that's quite terrifying from a whistleblower, except it has absolute market implications. The market has been driven by AI for, let's call it the last year, and maybe even a little bit longer than that, but let's be conservative and say the last year. If you've listened to the show, or if you're a friend, you know that I have no qualms saying AI is a bubble. I'm not saying it's morally good or bad. I'm saying it's a bubble. And stock market bubbles always burst. And I don't want it to burst, but it's going to burst. So the question becomes, what would cause an AI bubble to burst? Well, I'll tell you what, needing to slow everything down or making this just so unpalatable that people don't want to own it, that will burst the AI bubble. Now, to give you a sense of why I'm saying it's permeated things, I read analyses and, you know, different people analyze things different ways. I have read that AI is directly or indirectly 20 to 30% of the value of the S&P 500. You know, that S&P that I just said, hey, you know, it does a lot better because it's got 500 stocks. Well, it does do better when something goes south because it has 500 stocks. But because the S&P 500, now I'm going to get weedy here for just a minute. So bear with me. If you don't understand it, you don't have to. You can also just believe me. The S&P 500, the stocks are weighted by their size within the index. And so the bigger the company, the bigger the piece of the S&P 500 it holds. And these AI companies are huge. The financial term would be ginormous. And as a result, they have an oversized impact on the S&P 500, even though it's, you know, not anywhere close to even a third or a quarter of the S&P is filled with AI stocks. That's not it. The problem is the companies that are there are so big that they have an oversized impact on what the index does. So if AI were to go south, there would be a major pullback in the S&P 500. There would be a major pullback in the NASDAQ. The Dow might, weirdly enough, fare a little bit better, but the Dow has so many other wrinkles right now. I'm not advocating buying the Dow. I'm not advocating selling anything either. I just want you to understand what's going on. So an AI pullback will really screw up the global economy. And yet, if it's going to kill us in 4 years, it's probably a small price to pay because the global economy will come back. So what is your action item from this? Now, you don't have to do this. And will the S&P come back? It absolutely will, because companies that drop get bumped out. Other companies come in. The S&P corrects itself to a certain extent. But right now, there are not as many AI companies in mid-cap and small-cap. So one of the things that you probably want to talk to your financial advisor about is your capitalization rating. Capitalization is the size of companies that you own. Large cap will, in any textbook, be listed as the safest size. Big companies don't blow up as fast as small companies do. However, with AI playing such a big role in large cap companies, you might want to talk to your financial advisor about whether or not you own small and mid cap companies. Those can also be bought through indexes. So I want you to just look at things. I want you to think, if AI were to blow up, what would be the impact on your portfolio? And that would be a very good question for your financial advisor, because he or she should be able to help you. And remember, you never want to take the advice of somebody on the radio. They don't know your circumstances. They don't know your entire portfolio. I have found sometimes clients don't understand their entire portfolio. So I'm not suggesting you take any action, but as I always do, I'm suggesting that you look at things and that you are invested the way that you want to be.
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2: Welcome back to the legislative update of the Ask Peggy About Your Finances show. And the Social Security Administration is expected to announce its cost of living adjustment on October 14th. And right now, the estimate is that people who receive Social Security benefits are going to get a 3.5% cost of living adjustment for 2027. And what that means is your benefit will go up by 3.5%. Now, a couple of things about this make it worth a segment. Number one, anytime you're getting a 3% raise, it's a great thing. But I find that people really don't understand this, because the only time the Social Security Administration announces a COLA, cost of living adjustment. So if you hear something called a COLA, it's not a Pepsi COLA, it's a cost of living adjustment, and we all use acronyms and we don't define them very well. But it means that inflation is higher. And this will be the largest anticipated COLA for the last 3 years. Remember back in 2022, we had that terrible inflation crisis that was mostly a result of Russia invading Ukraine and screwing up oil and gas inventories, and China figuring out that their COVID vaccine had not been as effective, and there were huge shipment issues coming from Asia. And so that made inflation skyrocket at a level that makes what's going on today seem very tame. And I understand that. But still, it was inflation. Today is inflation, and the seniors are supposed to get a 3.5% cost of living adjustment. This isn't a good thing. I've had people get angry when they don't get a cost of living adjustment. What that means by inflation measures is there hadn't been inflation for the previous year. The only time you get the cost of living adjustment is when there's been a cost of living change. So I don't want you upset when you don't get them. You are going to get a fairly nice sized one this year. You can argue, Peggy, this does not reflect how much it costs me to get a tank of gas. And no, actually, it doesn't. It doesn't come close. It is based off of a basket of goods and services, and that basket of goods and services has gone up about 3.5%. So I understand you may be a little bit frustrated because your bills have gone up more than that. I get it. I do. But one of the nice things about Social Security is that it makes adjustments at all. You know, there's a number of pension-like benefits out there that don't give COLAs. And it doesn't seem like a big deal until you've retired at 65 and now you're 85 and things are far more expensive than they were, but your pension benefit hasn't gone up. So anytime you have a pension or a Social Security benefit that is increasing, that will go at least a little bit to helping you pay for things. And like I said, I am not being cavalier here. I understand it's not enough. I do. I am really, really hoping that the war in Iran can cool back off. Over the weekend, it appears it's just getting worse. Again, I'm taping this on September 14th in the morning, so I don't know where we are, but I do know that things aren't great. And so hopefully we can get some things to calm down with that. When that war calms down, there is no question at all that the price of gasoline, the price of diesel will drop back down. And that will cause this COLA, which won't be adjusted back down. So once they set it for next year, that's what you get for the year. Hopefully we can get a little bit of a price decrease so that you get the benefit of this 3.5% and you don't spend it all on one tank of gas.
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2: Welcome back to the Plan Your Prosperity segment of the Ask Peggy About Your Finances show. Good grief, after a chance that we're not going to exist in 5 years and sky-high gasoline prices, I think we all need a palate cleanser. I think we need a little bit of a break from some of this scary. And on a side note, you know, because I'm talking about prosperity in this segment, it's my financial planning segment, really, but Plan Your Prosperity just sounds so much cheerier. You've got to really guard your mental health right now. You need to not let all of the crazy begin to make you crazy. So I would recommend turning off the news. Now, stay informed. It doesn't do any good to hide in the sand. Stay informed, but don't just gobble it up by the hour. This is just me. I am not a psychologist, okay? I am a financial planner who finds the stress of all of this really overwhelming as I try to make financial decisions. Find those things that bring you joy. You know, ideally, turn off all the screens and go outside and go for a walk. We're a little too addicted to the screens. But if you don't want to do that, watch a football game. Watch a movie. You know, find something fun that you like to do. Go play pickleball. Walk the dog. You've got to get away from this because I really firmly believe, and this has nothing to do with anybody's political affiliation, I just think the crazy is vast right now, and you need to take care of yourself. So today, as we're talking about financial football, remember that we talked about playing offense and participating in your company's retirement plan, knowing how much you spend, doing those things that move your finances forward. We talked about defense of saving an emergency fund and having enough insurance and topics like that to try to help yourself protect against financial catastrophe. Well, today,

0: financial life, you need a special team too. You need, in my opinion, a financial planner, someone to help you with your taxes, and someone to help you with your legal documents, an attorney. So, you know, you need the attorney because you need to make sure that your estate documents are drawn up correctly. And the more complicated your estate is, the more this becomes a giant issue. You may also need an attorney for other kinds of documents. This attorney should be someone that you like, someone that you trust, someone who speaks in language that you understand. In fact, those three characteristics are really important for any financial team player. They've got to talk to you in a way that you can understand what they're saying. And if you don't, you need to be able to ask them questions, and they should never, ever get huffy with you. You're going to need to have someone help you with your taxes and your tax situations. Now, this might just be a planner, and you may be a whiz at doing your taxes, and that's great. You don't need someone to do your taxes for you if you're comfortable doing it. I would never say to spend money. But the trick to tax planning is making sure that, one, you're doing your taxes correctly, and two, you're taking advantage of any deductions that you might be able to take. And then finally, you're recognizing any income that you're supposed to be listing, because all three of those things become really important. The final piece, the piece I want to talk the most about today, is I think to really get your financial life in order, you need a financial planner. And I am a fan of the Certified Financial Planner designation. It is a huge course of study with, I think it's a 6-hour exam now these days, and continuing education, and you have to have a bachelor's degree. But what's much more important than the bachelor's degree is the fact that if you are using a CFP professional, then they have to, by law, be acting as your fiduciary. Remember, fiduciary is a legal standard, and it is someone who's putting your interest first over usually monetary advantage to themselves. So it's very important. You want someone to help you get an overall look at your financial picture. A CFP professional can do that. You want someone who's going to give you advice that's in your interest, and a CFP professional will do that as well. Then the final step is make sure these three people know each other. Make sure the attorney and the CPA or tax preparer or tax planner and the certified financial planner practitioner have each other's phone numbers and email addresses, because there's many times that they need to be able to talk to each other, especially end of year dealing with tax stuff, as you're trying to make sure all the financial accounts are titled the correct way. Everybody needs to know everybody else. So make sure your team is working together and working in your best interest. And then with your offense, your defense, and your special teams, it's going to be much easier to win your financial game.
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0: Welcome back to the Ask Peggy segment of the Ask Peggy About Your Finances show. And today I want to talk about tax deadlines and some confusion that people can have. So if you are a small business owner and you file a business tax return, your deadline to file is tomorrow, and that includes the extension. So tomorrow is the final day you've got to get your tax return in. I have sometimes frightened people unintentionally by telling them that, you know, if they have a business, that it needs to be in by September 15th, and they're thinking of their sole proprietorship. The taxes that they file on Schedule C of their personal tax return. Well, you're perfect.

0: personal tax return deadline after extensions is October 15th. So you've still got a few days on that one. But if you file an actual business return, the deadline is tomorrow. And if you have certain kinds of retirement accounts, then you have a funding deadline of tomorrow as well. Now, most of us with small business retirement plans pay the money in every month, and it comes out of our employees' payroll, and it comes out of our cash, and it gets funded, and September is no different than any other month of the year. But there are a few kinds of retirement plans where the funding on the part of the employer can be delayed until they either file their return or it's September 15th, whichever is earlier, because you've got to list it on your return, right? So you can't have your return filed and then change your retirement funding, because that simply isn't going to work. But if you are just doing a Schedule C, your deadline is October 15th. Now, I want to talk about a couple of other things here related to the filing, and hopefully you're organized on your business taxes, because I can't really save you. But I would recommend that even if you are planning on filing your personal return on October 15th, or whatever the appropriate business day of the week is, that you go ahead and get everything organized now. I know you have had a very long time to get this organized, but it might not be organized. And here's the deal. You have to positively file on October 15th, ready or not. If you discover that either somebody forgot to send you a tax document, or more likely you've misplaced it, like I have a couple of times, you've still got plenty of time to get a replacement copy. It's not a big deal. The easiest way to check that is to review last year's return against the documents that you have this year and make sure you don't have any gaps, because you don't want to get cute and you're filing your taxes on October 14th and you discover you don't have a document you need. So go ahead and check it now, even if you want to procrastinate a little bit longer on the actual filing. In addition to that, I'm really tired of hearing ads about people who make you think you can get out of a $500,000 tax bill or a $10,000 tax bill. Let me tell you, it may be theoretically possible, but it isn't likely. If you owe taxes, you need to pay them. You need to pay them all, because no one's coming to save you. You're not going to be able to get out of it.
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Hello, and you're listening to Eco Justice Radio. We present environmental and climate stories from a social justice frame featuring voices not necessarily heard on mainstream media. Eco Justice Radio acknowledges that we are recording the show on the traditional territory of the Chumash people in the mountains of Santa Barbara, California. Welcome. I am Jack Eit. On today's show, Indigenous Plant Medicine and Ethnobotany. We will hear excerpts from various documentaries and lectures on the indigenous use of peyote. Then we will hear from the Canadian botanist, explorer, and author Wade Davis and his Harvard professor, the famous ethnobotanist Richard Evans Schultes. Then we will conclude the show with excerpts from talks by the famed psychonaut, ethnobotanist, and mystic Terence McKenna.

0: In the words of Terence McKenna, since the rise of Western monotheism, the human experience has been marginalized. We've been told that we were unimportant in the cosmic drama when one considers the power of creation of the one God. But we now know that as global temperatures rise and glaciers melt from the burning of fossil fuels and the feedback mechanisms associated with the greenhouse effect, the impact of human culture on the Earth is massive. So how do we reverse the course of destruction created out of the human psyche, the human imagination that goes out into the world and creates all this havoc? So some have postulated that plant medicines practiced and learned from the indigenous societies of the Americas have a way to reintegrate humans into the processes of the earth to heal the sickness and warming all around. So in this show, we explore the human symbiotic relationships with plants and chemicals in the sacred peyote medicine used by the Native American Church in the United States and societies in the mountains of Mexico, particularly the Huichol. We look at the work of several ethnobotanists who also studied the plants and the rites associated with ayahuasca, or yahe, or Banisteriopsis caapi in South America. One in particular, Richard Evan Schultes, and there's Terence McKenna. They all researched the ancient human relationship with chemicals that would open the doorway to the divine and perhaps a solution for saving our troubled world. Of course, use of these substances has become, you could say, de rigueur. And is that good? It could be good. It's not all good, but we're going to look at that. This show aims to explore the powerful potential to replace abuse of illegal drugs with a shamanic understanding, insistence on community, reverence for nature, and increased self-awareness that can reorient people to heal the fractured relationships with our communities and ecosystems. Our first presentation is from a short documentary by Creed Spencer with help from Bryce Jarrett called Sacred Peyote.
1: That how powerful that peyote is, he said. It brings things, persons or whatever, back to life. Baba Mahba means sacred peyote.
2: It seems that peyote's been used for just hundreds and probably thousands of years in Mexico and Central America. And then it was used by some of the groups in the Southwest, what's now considered Texas. Quanah Parker, while in Texas, was wounded in battle. An Indian woman in Texas treated him, and peyote was part of the treatment. And so he then brought it back, and eventually it made its way through the Southwest and up into the Southern and then the Northern Plains.
3: It was pretty powerful. He used to use these medicine as it came down. Different tribes around there. Pretty soon the different tribes got these kind of powers.
4: This peyote is bitter, you know, it's really hard to take. You have to sacrifice, and when I was young, we used to only eat four. When I was about 10 years old, when you go to meetings, it's really hard to eat two of them. I had good teeth, you know, and we have to chew it. Though that juice is just tough, you know, you have to, boy, just when it gets here, it's just about choked to death, you know. But my dad, they eat 100 of those, you know. They were against a lot of my people that were against it because they say they get hallucinated. They say it was a drug, and at the time they didn't know it was a drug, but it did something to them that they say it was dangerous, and white people didn't like it. You know, they didn't like peyote. It was outlawed.
5: The U.S. government in the 1880s really started to go after peyoteism all the way through hiring special agents to go around on reservations and hunt out teepee ceremonies and go into them and arrest people, putting people into jail and those kinds of things. And this has been going on into the present. In fact, today people still get very leery if people they don't know come to the ceremonies or are sort of hanging out in the vicinity or the area.
4: When you're sitting at the peyote meeting, it pertains to Mother Nature, all the wood, the fire, the coal, the water, the height, the gourd, the stick, the rattle. You eat that and you meditate to God. We create our own songs. The songs come to you. The water drum represents the home. There's a sound, a tone to it that makes you lively in harmony with the peyote.
1: When you eat a lot of peyote, your stomach don't agree with it, you get sick. But it helps in that smoke in there too, it helps you out, you know. That's why we smoke in there too. We don't want to get too sick, but it's strong, you know. We don't know how powerful it is. It cured people just like that too, you know.
6: Well, the Native American Church was established as a, quote, legal church in 1918 when it was chartered. However, its roots go back certainly several decades before that. So it's been around since at least the turn of the century. The impact that any kind of suppression has on the practice of anybody's religion naturally is that it denies a person a fundamental right. More importantly, I think it sends a signal that the religion of the American Indian is not worth protecting, is not as important as Christianity.
1: Like you go in there and you go in a Catholic church, you use that little, give you communion, you give your spirit clean, and you don't want to say a bad word, you don't want to cuss, you know, you don't want to be sinful, you want to be nice and clean.
2: Peyote is also for them the window into the spiritual realm. It's thought that only by, you know, ingesting the peyote that you see into the world of the spiritual and so forth. There's no word in their language for hallucination. They don't consider it a hallucination as such. They consider it a spiritual journey of the soul.
1: In that teepee, when you're in there, they say you're in your mother's womb, and you go out the next day, you sit up all night, facing east, the rising sun, you come about a new world, just like a newborn child.
5: The 94 amendments to the American Indian Religious Freedom Act are very important, primarily because they do protect religious use of peyote. The act also establishes the fact that if any governmental agency feels it necessary to pass any kind of regulations around the use of peyote, for instance in the army or other kinds of sensitive areas, that those people who need to promulgate those regulations have to consult with Native American spiritual leaders, peyoteists. So for the first time here, we're really seeing Congress recognizing the authority of Indian religious people.
1: Even we have white guys around New York running meetings over there. They're trying to stop them, but that's their way. It's how they use it. If they believe it, I don't know. You know, some of them, I got some white guys. They're good drummers. They're good singers. I go to church with them. You know, I had one to jump for me, and they sit with it. Well, they're good singers, too. You know, by God, I tell them, they sing them good songs, our songs, in a good way.
3: I would say, hey, use it wisely, huh? Use it wisely. Showed me a lot of things. Showed me a lot of things of what we're heading for, what the Indian is heading for. As you see them, and they really got a job to do. How to survive in this country.
0: That was from a short documentary by Creed Spencer called Sacred Peyote. Next, we will hear from a video, Native Lens, Healing Through Peyote, from Rocky Mountain PBS, featuring Amber Lahabe from the Diné Navajo Nation.
7: Yate, she Amber Lynn Labahi in the Shia, Kia Aninchlin, Tanjik in the Bushes Chin, Tokotik Unjinashi Che, Tokotoni Dashanale. I live in Whippoorwill, Arizona on my father's side, which is located on the Navajo Reservation. We use the medicine peyote and we attend what is now known as Aze Benahaga of Diné Nation, formerly known as Native American Church. My family has always approached this medicine with respect. However, media portrays peyote as a drug or a substance that gives off a high. And so it needs to be understood by non-Indigenous people that it is disrespectful to me, to my people, and other Native relatives. Which is why I want to share my personal story of how peyote provided me, my family, and most importantly, my Nali Lady or paternal grandmother, Alice Bahi, the comfort and support we needed when my father passed away from COVID-19 in June 2020. We eat peyote to pray for ourselves, our family, and the land. Ultimately to heal physically, mentally, emotionally, and spiritually. Peyote is a living entity that allows us to gather together and gain strength throughout the night that we chose to have a ceremony. You're just this individual person at that time and place, and it tells you that whatever you've experienced is gonna be okay.
8: And so peyote helps us collectively come together to feel those emotions and to just cry about it if you need to, because if you hold in something for so long, it just builds up and it hurts you even more.

my parents just said, you know, you should take at least a bit of it so that it recognizes you and that you recognize it for the future, and that, you know, when you grow up, the POD will understand where you're coming from and who you are as a person. My father is no longer with me and my family on this land, but I am beyond blessed with the family that he gave me, who are my Nollies, my siblings, my mom, and I am left with his comforting words of guidance. Before my dad passed away, he would tell me that no matter where I traveled, I would always be home. I could pray to the water and the sky, and now I'm realizing that he was my home. Once I take that POD, I'm reminded of the home that he gave me, a home where I belong, a home where I can feel me again, where I'm not alone, a home that reminds me of my dad.

0: That was Native Lens, Healing Through Peyote. Next, we will hear from Benedict Allen, Peyote, the Last of the Medicine Men, the Huichol people of Mexico.
1: I'm here in the Sierra Madre of northwest Mexico in order to visit the Huichol people, whose shaman eat an hallucinogenic cactus in order to see this normally invisible dimension. And what makes these people particularly special is that once a year, the shaman leads ordinary people on this journey. I'm hoping that this year I'm going to be able to join them as they come face to face with their gods.
2: Every year, groups of Huichol pilgrims leave their homes in the Sierra for the arid desert of Wirakuta, a round trip of up to 1,000 miles. This forbidding wasteland is an Eden to the Huichols, a land of gods where their ancestors, the ancient ones, once lived. As long as the Huichols continue to honor the gods and make the pilgrimage, the sun will rise and the rain will fall. If they fail, their world and ours will cease to exist. The key to this relationship is an hallucinogenic cactus called peyote. Only when it's been found and eaten in the desert will the pilgrims be able to communicate with the gods. Once, the earth was cold, dark, and barren. The mother creator of all things, our grandmother Takutsi, told the ancient ones about the peyote, which would teach them how to bring the rains that enabled the crops to grow and life to flourish. Peyote brings on the ecstatic state necessary to speak with the gods, but it also has its own power. It revealed to the ancient ones that they were part of an interdependent universe. The visions brought on by eating peyote transport pilgrims today back to a time and place where the ancestors could communicate with everything else in creation. The peyote pilgrimage reenacts the original journey to Wirakuta, made by the ancient ones thousands of years ago. Until recently, the pilgrimage was made on foot or by mule, but that's been practically impossible since the 1960s, when a major highway was built through a key part of the route. Once, the Huichols owned all the land between the desert and the mountains, but they've been pushed into ever more remote areas by first the Aztecs, then 500 years ago by the Spanish, and most recently by the Mexicans, or mestizos. Today, the Huichols live in small communities spread across the mountains, connected to the outside world only by dirt roads and footpaths. The rugged terrain helped the Huichols preserve a way of life that's remained largely untouched since before the Spanish arrived, although the loggers and their trucks are eating their way up even these steep slopes. Though the Huichols are now settled here, they believe that once they lived as hunters in the desert. Peyote designs are often woven into the clothes they wear. Since there isn't enough food to sustain them all year, many Huichols are forced to leave home to work in tobacco plantations on the coast. Despite the onslaught of missionaries and evangelists and the influence of Mexican schools and hospitals, most Huichols still prefer to maintain a distance between themselves and Mexican society. I'd been introduced to a remote village considered one of the most traditional of all Huichol communities. Life revolves around the growing and harvesting of maize, the basis of Huichol diet. Maize, vital to physical sustenance, is closely associated with peyote, the sacred cactus. The peyote hunt can only take place during the months between the maize harvest and the sowing of the next season's crop. Matsua, an apprentice Marikami, or shaman of the Huichols, was in charge of the pilgrims this year as part of his initiation. This would be his sixth pilgrimage, but he reckoned he'd have to make the journey at least twice more before the gods taught him enough for him to be initiated as a full Marikami. Like many societies which still have medicine men, for the Huichols, nature is indivisible from the divine, and the landscape is full of sacred power. Wolves are important animals because they're supposed to have taught the Huichols how to hunt. Matsua took me to a shrine dedicated to them.
3: Los cantadores dicen nomás que ese dice que el compañero del juego, el lobo. Entonces aquí lo tiene su peñasquito este, para que dejan ahí las ofrendas y sus flechas y su velita.
0: That was Benedict Allen from Peyote and the Last Medicine Men. Hey listeners, quick break here. We hope that you're enjoying EcoJustice Radio. 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Today you're listening to Indigenous Plant Medicines and Ethnobotany. I am your host, Jack Eyde, and we feature Canadian botanist and author Wade Davis and his Harvard professor, the famous ethnobotanist Richard Evan Schultes. Then we will conclude the show with excerpts from talks by the famed psychonaut Terence McKenna.

0: Next, we hear from an interview with the late Harvard professor Richard Evans Schultes, the father of modern ethnobotany, recorded in 1990. In December 1942, Schultes entered the Amazon to study how indigenous peoples used plants for medicinal, ritual, and practical purposes. After nearly a decade of fieldwork, he learned about the sacred hallucinogen ayahuasca. In total, Schultes would collect more than 24,000 species of plants, including some 300 species new to Western science.
1: Ethnobotany simply means someone who's investigating plants used by primitive societies in various parts of the world. It's as simple as that. And ethnobotany has been around for many, many, many thousands of years. And we are now trying to salvage some of the knowledge that primitive societies have amassed over thousands of years and passed down from father to son orally. And with every road that goes in, every airport, every missionary, every commercial person, even tourism, this is fast disappearing. Many of our common medicines were first discovered from plants, later synthesized to make them more available. But in the Amazon, for example, there are 80,000 species of plants. To give you some measuring rod, New England has 1,900 only. 80,000 species. If chemists are going to try to get material of 80,000 species and analyze them and then give them to pharmacologists, this job will never be done, never be finished. What we should do is concentrate on those plants that people in these societies have found have some effect on the human body. What took me first to South America was to study arrow poisons, which in 1941 were becoming very important in medicine. They are important today, as the extracts are used as muscle relaxants before surgery. But here is a case. The Indian uses these poisoned arrows to kill. We're using them to help preserve life. Completely different uses. Some of my work may eventually pan out to be of help to humanity as a whole. I've just published a book in which, in my small area of the Amazon in the Republic of Colombia, we have 1,600 species of plants used as medicines or poisons by the natives. And I'm certain that in my 47 years of work there, I must have missed a lot. But you can imagine 1,600 when the whole flora of my part of the United States, New England, has only 1,900. These people use at least 1,600. I never had any problems with Indians. The Indian in the Colombian Amazon, and I suppose everywhere else, until he's civilized, is a wonderful person if he likes you, and I guess they like me, and I like them. If you act as a gentleman among these people, they are gentlemen. I had a heavy malarial fever, and I woke up in one of these big round houses in my hammock, which they had stretched up, and I was in it. And if they'd been some of our civilized, so-called civilized people, they would have left me in the forest and taken everything I had. Adios. I never felt. One time I had a boy who worked with me about 6 weeks, 7 weeks. After the first week, he told me he'd killed a white man. And I knew the white man. And the white man had been bothering this boy's sister. There are no authorities down there, and they have to defend themselves that way. I kept right on working with this boy, and one of the best fellows I ever had. And these are the experiences that I remember, kindness, or if you want to use that term, of these people towards this intruder from outside. I would consider being a bank teller behind a glass cage all day long would be far more difficult, day after day after day, than to be free in the jungle of the Amazon. Every day something new happened. Every day I might be able to find species new to science, which I was able to do. The immensity of the forests. I knew from books that the Amazon was rich in number of species, but I never expected to see such a tangle of different roots, vines, lianas, going up to the tops of 100-foot trees, and it is breathtaking. And when the first, it took me maybe six months or a year to get used to this. What shall I collect with all of these plants? Of course, you wanted to collect everything. I may collect 30 or 40 different plants in a morning, the Indians paddling. And in most cases, they would say nothing if I took a plant and put it in the press. Every now and again, one of the, usually the older men, would say, "What do you want that plant for?" Now, this tipped me off that they had a use for it. But you don't go right out and say, "What do you use it for?" So I invented many diseases. They must think my race is more decrepit than it is. And I said, this plant may be a medicinal plant for my people. We don't have it where I live. They may say nothing. The next day, I would collect it again in another locality. They may say nothing. The third day, I would collect it again. Then the curiosity. One of the older men would say, "That's no good for that sickness in your among your people." I said, "How do you know that?" "That's because we use it when we have a poisoned stomach from eating fish that's gone bad." You people, if I had said this might cure a sprain in my knee or my elbow, they'd say, "Well, that won't do any good." Then they get to arguing. The younger boy that's paddling and the older man that's guiding the canoe, they might have differences of opinion. Then the older man would say, "Don't believe him, he's so young, he doesn't really know." And then, of course, you check in another river with other Indians to see if they have that same use, a different use, or no use. This is very slow work because you have to check. I worked a lot with medicine men, or they call them shamans. I like the word medicine men because it's easily understood by people. And I never found them reticent. I read in these books that are written by people who go down for a month or two how you have to pry their secrets from them. I never found this. I was there and I saw what they were using. I could speak with them about their beliefs, especially their super sacred plants. Among primitive peoples, I think in most parts of the world, certainly in the Amazon, there is no concept of organically caused sickness and death. It's all done by invisible arrows from malevolent spirits. And the hallucinogens are used in magico-religious rites by primitive peoples. They're not abused as they are in our country and Europe by civilized people who have adopted them and use them without that religious background. The medicine man and sometimes the ordinary Indians, through these visions that most of them produce, think that they are able to confer with the ancestors or with the spirit, malevolent spirits. And the medicine man thinks he can diagnose diseases which are caused by these people, malevolent spirits, and somehow, either with plants or with mumbo-jumbo or both, or with certain rituals and dances, effect cures. Why do these few plants, out of 500,000 in the world, have these unearthly effects on the mind and sometimes on the body that they think can transport him to outer realms of space? They have to explain this, and they believe that in these plants there is a resident spirit. We know that this resident spirit is a chemical substance. I've often told my students, I have never been invited at the theological school at Harvard to a lecture. I'm a scientist. If I am, I can go and draw the formula of these spirits. And that is more than any theologian can do with his gods. That is a hard granite rock. And nobody knows what Indians did that probably 1,000 years ago. How they did it without modern instruments, chipping that away. Some of the engravings are an inch deep. This is one of their gods, one of their spirits. We don't use the word God. They don't have that idea. It's a spirit. This is the spirit of water or of the river. Ni'i, it's called in their language. And all the Indians of that area consider that the place where the first Indians came. It happens to be almost on the equator. And it tells that the people who did it knew a little about the astronomy, the sun and the moon and all these things, to pick the center of the earth. These people today believe it's the center of the earth. And it is the place where the first Indians came from the Milky Way. They came down in a dugout canoe drawn by an anaconda snake, which to them is sacred, a man and a woman, and three plants, the tapioca plant, which they eat, the coca, the source of cocaine, which they chew, and ayahuasca, which is a hallucinogenic vine. And they landed there. And that's a very sacred place to the Indians. I once met an American missionary woman who said, "These people have no religion." I said, "I differ with you. I don't like to see missionaries meddling with other people's religions. Leave them with their own religion. They have no religion." I said, "My Indians," and I told her the story. "Why," she said, "you don't believe that." I said, "I didn't say I believed it. It's," I said, "do you believe Genesis?" "Oh," she said, "yes, that's the word of God." I said, "is there anything more stupid, utterly stupid, than the story of a snake running after a woman with an apple in its mouth?" "Why," she said, "that is symbolic." I said, "so is the other thing symbolic." She wouldn't speak to me the rest of the day. When missionaries, whatever their special brand of Christianity is, come in, they change the whole social structure and beliefs of these Indians. In my opinion, what they have to give the Indian isn't a gift. He can't understand our religion. And he's lost confidence in his religion. In another thing, that when missionaries get into an area, other white people or civilized people follow them, and alcohol comes in, and all of the bad things of our civilization follow. That's not the missionaries that do that. They mean well, but with them follow our civilizations. When a missionary comes in, he says, "You've got to wear clothes. It's immoral to run around this way." They don't need clothes. The Indian who never has clothes on has a beautiful skin. He's 2 or 3 days in the river cleaning himself. The missionaries bring in, or commercial people following them, sell them clothing. They can't often get soap. They use plants that have saponines in them that foam. But they wear these clothes until they're so dirty that they get skin problems. And I've often argued with certain missionaries, they're not immoral. What is more immoral than our own race? And look at the clothes we wear. Well, of course, there's no answer to that, but I suppose they pass me off as an infidel, which doesn't bother me at all. I had made a tremendous collection of plants, and the airplane that was going to take me out took me in. After a while, in the early days, I had to go in overland and over by canoe and so forth. Later, I could fly in with hydroplanes. I would make an agreement with the pilot that on such a day, let's say 2 months, 3 months later, weather permitting, he'd be there, and I had to put out a bed sheet so he could see that I was there before he landed. I'm not stealing anything from the native. And if a new medicine comes out from one of these plants, it's possible that the natives themselves will have that medicine when it's once synthesized on a cheaper basis and available through missionaries or commercial people or other things. Look at quinine, which is discovered by the Jesuits in Lima, who had been told by the viceroy's wife was dying with malaria. And the Indians came in and said, we use this quinine tree up in the highlands. So he tried anything, and it worked. And look how many thousands, hundreds of thousands of poor people, let's say India alone, who could get cheap quinine eventually when they made plantations. And so we're not exploiting the poor of the world, because once the medicines are available cheaper and more easily, the poorer people can get them, or the people, the primitive, so-called primitive peoples, from whom we learned these things. And this, all this nonsense about us going in and stealing the things from these natives and forgetting them, I never felt that way. And the professor had put out in the bookshelf over there 6 books. He said, instead of a laboratory this week, I want you to read one of these books. I must have been very busy, so I flew over and I picked out the smallest book. That book changed my life. It was written by a physiological psychologist, Heinrich Kluver, on the peyote cactus. I got so excited about this beautifully written book, that I went to Professor Ames and I said, do you think I could write my undergraduate thesis? We have to have for honors an undergraduate thesis here on peyote. I had made a report on that book, and I'd said, this is what I want to go into. I must have thought I was going to drop off the edge of the earth. And I studied the native Kiowa and Comanche Indians in their all-night ceremony. I went out with a graduate student of anthropology from Yale. You see how broad-minded we are at Harvard. Harvard and a Yale man together on the estate. You can hardly breathe in Sao Paulo. I've been there. And the Brazilians themselves should recognize that no true conservationist believes that you should build a fence around the Amazon, keep people out, and make it a living museum. That's not conservation. But 1 million acres at a time should never be allowed to be destroyed until studies of that have been made by a variety of different scientists, local or foreign or both.
0: That was the late Harvard ethnobotanist Richard Evans Schultes, recorded in 1990. Hey listeners, quick break here. We hope that you're enjoying EcoJustice Radio. Stay connected by subscribing on all major podcast apps and visit our website, ecojusticeradio.org, to check out previous shows and guests, listen to extended episodes, and get connected with us on social media. Today you're listening to Indigenous Plant Medicines and Ethnobotany. I am your host, Jack Eyde, and we feature Canadian botanist and author Wade Davis and his Harvard professor, the famous ethnobotanist Richard Evans Schultes. Then we will conclude the show with excerpts from talks by the famed psychonaut Terence McKenna. Terence McKenna, who died in 2000, was a U.S. philosopher, psychonaut, ethnobotanist, and writer on human consciousness, language, psychedelic drugs, schizophrenia, the evolution of civilizations, the origin and end of the universe, alchemy, and, well, extraterrestrial beings. He was quite a guy. This from Terence McKenna's talk, Culture is Your Operating System, from the show Light of the Third Millennium. The music is by Murkoff.
2: Data has been arriving about the practices of Aboriginal cultures all over the planet, that they dissolve ordinary realities, ordinary cultural values, through an interaction, a symbiosis, a relationship to local plants that perturb brain chemistry. And in this domain of perturbed brain chemistry, the cultural operating system is wiped clean, and something older even for these people, something older, more vitalistic, more in touch with the animal soul, replaces it, replaces the cultural operating system. Something not determined by history and geography, but something writ in the language of the flesh itself. This is who you are. This is true nakedness. You are not naked when you take off your clothes. You still wear your religious assumptions, your prejudices, your fears, your illusions, your delusions. When you shed the cultural operating system, then essentially you stand naked before the inspection of your own psyche. Desmond Morris called it the naked ape. And it's from that position, a position outside the cultural operating system, that we can begin to ask real questions about what does it mean to be human, what kind of circumstance are we caught in, and what kind of structures, if any, can we put in place to assuage the pain and accentuate the glory and the wonder that lurks waiting for us in this very narrow slice of time between the birth canal and the yawning grave. In other words, we have to return to first premises. So I've been thinking about this a lot, and at first it seemed to me only a metaphor, this phrase, culture is your operating system. But because I travel around a lot and get that jolting experience frequently of, let's say, leaving London on a foggy evening and arriving in Johannesburg 14 hours later to a sweltering day in a city of 14 million on the brink of anarchy, I get to change my operating system frequently. And so I notice the relativity of these systems. And some work for some things and some for others. For instance, if you are a positivist, if you're running positivism 4.0, you can't support UFOs. Positivism 4.0 does not support UFOs. If, on the other hand, you're running your Urantia book 5.1 as your operating system, UFOs and a number of other things can get in through the door. That is what we would technically say is a more tolerant operating system, or its plug-in support special effects denied the positivist. Well, it's fun to think this way because it shows you that you don't have to be the victim of your culture. It's not like your eye color or your height or your gender. It's fragile. It can be remade if you wish it to be. And then the question is, well, how does one download a new operating system? Well, first of all, you have to clear some space on your disk. The best way to do this is probably with a pharmacological agent. You think of some while I have a drink of water. Psilocybin is an excellent disk cleaner. You can put a lot of things in the trash and have them just disappear with a psilocybin upgrade. Other pharmacological agents that will clear your disc are ayahuasca. And of course, these are gentle clearings of the disc, which take 5, 6, 7 hours. If you're in a hurry to dump that old data and leap right into the new operating system, click on the button marked dimethyltryptamine. A compressed disc erasure will immediately be downloaded, unstuffed, bin-hexed, implemented, installed, run, and you will find yourself with an entirely different head. Now, shamans have always known, though they may not have used the kind of language I'm using here, shamans have always known this trick. What trick? It has two facets. First of all, that culture is an operating system. That's all it is. And that the operating system can be wiped out and replaced by something else. So, in essentially, what's going on among shamans and those who resort to them for curing and counseling and so forth is somebody's running a slightly more advanced operating system than the customer. The shaman is in possession of certain facts about plants, about animals, about healing, about human psychology, about the local geography, about mojo of many different sorts that the client is not aware of. The client is running culture light. The shaman paid for the registered and licensed version of the software and is running a much heavier version of the software than the client. And I think we should all aspire to make this upgrade. It's very important that you have all the bells and whistles on your operating system. Otherwise, somebody is going to be able to get a leg up on you. Well, what's wrong with the operating system that we have? Consumer capitalism 5.0 or whatever it is. Well, it's dumb. It's retro. It's very non-competitive. It's messy. It wastes the environment. It wastes human resources. It's inefficient. It runs on stereotypes. It runs on a low sampling rate, which is what creates stereotypes. Low sample rates make everybody appear alike, when in fact the glory is in everyone's differences. And the current operating system is flawed. It actually has bugs in it that generate contradictions. Contradictions such as we're cutting the earth from beneath our own feet. We're poisoning the atmosphere that we breathe. This is not intelligent behavior. This is a culture with a bug in its operating system that's making it produce erratic, dysfunctional, malfunctional behavior. Time to call a tech. And who are the techs? The shamans are the techs.
0: That was Terence McKenna. Following is from a lecture given in 1994 at Kane Hall at the University of Washington at Seattle, and it's called Eros and the Eschaton.
2: Schizophrenia is just a catch-all term for mental forms of mental behavior that we don't understand. In the 19th century, there was a term, melancholia, which we would now call bipolar depression, so forth and so on. But all forms of sadness, unhappiness, maladaptation, so forth and so on, were poured into this label, melancholia. Now, schizophrenia is a similar thing. I can remember an experience I had years ago. I was in the Tolman Library at the University of California, which is the psych library, and I was looking up some drug or something, but and I just saw a book, and I pulled it off the shelf, a book about schizophrenia. And it said, the typical schizophrenic lives in a world of twilight imagining, marginal to his society, incapable of holding a regular job. These people live on the fringes, content to drift in their own self-created value system. I said, that's it. That's it. Now I understand. We have no tradition of shamanism. We have no tradition of journeying into these mental worlds. We are terrified of madness.
3: we fear it because the Western mind is a house of cards, and the people who built that house of cards know that, and they are terrified of madness. Tim Leary once said, or I gave him credit for saying, he later told me he never said it, but whoever said it, this was a brilliant statement. Someone once said, LSD is a psychedelic substance which occasionally causes psychotic behavior in people who have not taken it. Right? And I would bet you that more people have exhibited psychotic behavior from not taking LSD, but just thinking about it, than ever exhibited it from taking it. Certainly in my family, I watched my parents both go psychotic from the mere fact that LSD existed. They would never have taken it. There is a great phobia about the mind. The Western mind is very queasy when first principles are questioned. Rarer than corpses in this society are the untreated mad, because we can't come to terms with that. A shaman is someone who swims in the same ocean as a schizophrenic, but the shaman has thousands and thousands of years of sanctioned technique and tradition to draw upon. In a traditional society, if you exhibit quote-unquote schizophrenic tendencies, you are immediately drawn out of the pack and put under the care and tutelage of master shamans. You are told you are special. Your abilities are very central to the health of our society. You will cure. You will prophesy.

Imagine if you were slightly odd and the solution were to take you and put you, lock you into a place where everyone was seriously mad. That would drive anyone mad. If you've ever been in a madhouse, you know that it's an environment calculated to make you crazy and to keep you crazy. This would never happen in an aboriginal or traditional society. I wrote a book. I mean, this has to be the wrap-up because we're over time. But I wrote a book called The Archaic Revival. I signed it tonight for some of you. The idea there is that we have gone sick by following a path of untrammeled rationalism, male dominance, attention to the visible surface of things, practicality, bottom lineism. We have gone very, very sick. And the body politic, like any body, when it feels itself to be sick, it begins to produce antibodies or strategies for overcoming the condition of dis-ease. And the 20th century is an enormous effort at self-healing. Phenomena as diverse as surrealism, body piercing, psychedelic drug use, sexual permissiveness, jazz, experimental dance, rave culture, tattooing. The list is endless. What do all these things have in common? They represent various styles of rejection of linear values. The society is trying to cure itself by an archaic revival, by a reversion to archaic values. So when I see people manifesting sexual ambiguity or scarifying themselves or showing a lot of flesh or dancing to syncopated music or getting loaded or violating ordinary canons of sexual behavior, I applaud all of this because it's an impulse to return to what is felt by the body, what is authentic, what is archaic. And when you tease apart these archaic impulses, at the very center of all these impulses is the desire to return to a world of magical empowerment of feeling. And at the center of that impulse is the shaman, stoned, intoxicated on plants, speaking with the spirit helpers, dancing in the moonlight, and vivifying and invoking a world of conscious living mystery. That's what the world is. The world is not an unsolved problem for scientists or sociologists. The world is a living mystery. Our birth, our death, our being in the moment, these are mysteries. They are doorways opening on to unimaginable vistas of self-exploration, empowerment, and hope for the human enterprise. And our culture has killed that, taken it away from us, made us consumers of shoddy products and shoddier ideals. We have to get away from that. And the way to get away from it is by a return to the authentic experience of the body. And that means sexually empowering ourselves, and it means getting loaded, exploring the mind as a tool for personal and social transformation. The hour is late. The clock is ticking. We will be judged very harshly if we fumble the ball. We are the inheritors of millions and millions of years of successfully lived lives and successful adaptations to changing conditions in the natural world. Now the challenge passes to us, the living, that the yet to be born may have a place to put their feet and a sky to walk under. And that's what the psychedelic experience is about, is caring for, empowering, and building a future that honors the past, honors the planet, and honors the power of the human imagination. There is nothing as powerful, as capable of transforming itself and the planet as the human imagination. Let's not sell it straight. Let's not

0: pour ourselves to nitwit ideologies. Let's not give our control over to the least among us. Rather, you know, claim your place in the sun and go forward into the light. The tools are there. The path is known. You simply have to turn your back on a culture that has gone sterile and dead and get with the program of a living world and a re-empowerment of the imagination. Thank you very, very much.
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Executive producer and host, myself, Jack Eyde. 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

0: This is Understanding Israel-Palestine. I'm Margot Patterson, the producer of this week's episode. We'll be talking about ethnic cleansing in the West Bank after the news. Despite plummeting public support for Israel, the Trump administration has approved a $2.8 billion sale of heavy bombs to Israel, one of the largest deliveries yet of U.S. munitions to that country. The sale includes 40,000 one-ton bombs and 20,000 2,000-pound bombs, both of which are considered inappropriate for use in civilian areas. Israel has dropped hundreds of them on the Gaza Strip. The sale has been sent for informal review to leaders of two congressional committees. Even if opposed, however, Secretary of State Marco Rubio can invoke emergency powers to proceed with the sale. The film Naza, which documents the Israeli military's use of secret AI-powered systems to deliberately target civilians in Gaza, won the special jury prize at the Venice Film Festival September 12th and a record-breaking 25-minute standing ovation. Directed by Israeli journalist Yuval Abraham and filmmaker Rachel Zohr, the documentary was shot in secret over 3 years and builds on testimony from Israeli military and intelligence sources who spoke on condition their identities be concealed. The film's title refers to an acronym used by the Israeli military as a shorthand for civilian killings in Gaza. In a post on his acceptance speech, Culture Minister Abraham Zohar threatened to revoke officers who spoke to his Israeli citizenship and accused them of treason by design. Fallout continues over a report September 8th by the Israeli newspaper Haaretz that Prime Minister Benjamin Netanyahu was personally warned by the President of the United Arab Emirates of an impending Hamas offensive 10 days before the October 7, 2023 attacks. According to the Haaretz expose, Sheikh Mohammed bin Zayed not only explicitly alerted Netanyahu to a major operation planned by Hamas leader Yahya Sinwar, but also relayed the conversation he had with Netanyahu to then CIA Director William Burns. Netanyahu called reports of the call fabricated and vowed to sue the newspaper for libel. Former Israeli Prime Ministers Naftali Bennett and Ehud Olmert have both gone on the record to say they believe the Haaretz report to be true. Four Israeli opposition parties have called for an independent commission to investigate the October 7th attacks after the impending Israeli elections. Haaretz also reported that on the evening of October 7th, Hamas offered to release all civilian Israeli hostages in exchange for negotiations. Israel rejected the offer. United Airlines used civilian passenger flights to transport thousands of shipments of military cargo to Israel for its wars in the Gaza Strip and Lebanon. The shipments stopped when direct flights to Tel Aviv were canceled once the war on Iran began. The Intercept reported that on September 9th, a day after the airline resumed flights to Tel Aviv, United Airlines was scheduled to transport 5 shipments of military material on Flight 90, a passenger route from Newark, New Jersey to Tel Aviv. The Intercept article was based on a review of information compiled by the Movement Research Unit. Griffin Mahan of the Democratic Socialists of America, one of several groups supporting the research, said the military material shipped on civilian passenger flights represent one way that American companies enable the Israeli government's war crimes. Almost a year ago, in November of 2025, I spoke to Michael Schaefer Omerman, director of Israel-Palestine for DAWN, the acronym for Democracy in the Arab World Now, a U.S.-based nonprofit founded by journalist Jamal Khashoggi in 2018 to promote democracy, human rights, and the rule of law in those countries which have close ties to the United States. Before working at DAWN, Omerman had worked as a journalist in Israel for over 10 years. At DAWN, his brief has been Israel's policies of annexation and occupation, its civil and human rights record, and the influence of the U.S.-Israeli relationship on those areas. My conversation with him was prompted by the alarming rise in settler violence during the previous 2 years, and even in the months just prior to our talking. Just in October of 2025, the UN Office for Humanitarian Affairs had reported more than 260 settler attacks, more than in any year since it began documenting such attacks in 2006. Since then, the situation has only grown worse. Citing Israeli security establishment figures, In August, the Cannes public broadcaster in Israel reported the number of serious incidents of nationalistic crimes committed by extremist Jewish settlers in the West Bank surged by 63% during the first half of 2026 compared to the same period in 2025. Palestinian casualties from settler violence climbed sharply as well. This September, a new report by the Israeli human rights group B'Tselem focuses on the occupied West Bank and speaks starkly about the elimination project of the Israeli government. We are rebroadcasting my November 2025 conversation as Michael Schaefer-Ummermann's remarks on Israel's efforts to ethnically cleanse the West Bank remain no less relevant today. Here he is answering my first question about the rise of settler violence in the context of the preceding 2 years.
1: I want to go a little further back because this is not a new phenomenon. Settler violence has been targeting Palestinians and their land and their ability to stay on that land as long as there have been settlers in the West Bank. These are tactics that we've seen the Israeli settler movement use elsewhere as well. The Israeli human rights organization B'Tselem put out a report a number of years ago, putting it as clearly as it can be put. It was called Settler Violence Equals State Violence. And that is because the impunity with which these settlers operate is only possible with the implicit and explicit support of the Israeli authorities, namely the Israeli army, and their unwillingness to intervene when these attacks happen, but also the lack of accountability afterwards and active participation in more cases than ever. Over the past 2 years, we've seen the face and the MO of settler violence change in a very worrying direction. This has been for a few different reasons. Obviously, the main thing over the past 2 years was the Hamas attacks of October 7th on the Israeli communities and military bases in southern Israel, followed by the genocidal campaign that Israel unleashed in response. What happened at that time is that settlers, and they spoke very openly about this, saw this as an opportunity to grab as much as they could. And the way to do that is with violence. In the first few months of the war alone, we saw dozens of Palestinian villages depopulated, forcibly transferred due to threats and actual violence coming from settlers who were very explicit, get out or we will come back and do worse. At the same time, the Israeli army effectively deputized all of the settlement civilian security teams so that when they went out to carry out this violence, they were no longer doing it in civilian clothes, but in their military uniforms and effectively under the color of law, which means that not only was it difficult for Palestinians and Israeli human rights defenders to distinguish between the settlers and the army, even the army could no longer distinguish what was settler violence and what was state violence. Now, over the past month or so, this has gotten even worse because of the Palestinian olive harvest, which is seasonal, and it's a time when settler violence increases, both because Palestinians are out there working their land, which settlers have their eyes on. The settlers want to stop them from using that land, but also it makes the Palestinians much more exposed because they're out in the fields. None of this would happen without the support of the state and with people like Bezalel Smotrich and Itamar Ben-Gvir, who are notorious settler advocates. Ben-Gvir, who's in charge of the police, has even been convicted on terrorism charges related to violence against Palestinians. It's really no surprise the direction that this has gone and just how worrying it's become.
0: Israeli leaders uncharacteristically decried the settler violence that occurred on November 11th. That is uncharacteristic. Why do you think they did that?
1: It's uncharacteristic, but it's not unheard of. The Israeli government and establishment understands that this is a bad look for them and that even their closest allies don't like seeing it. The previous administration, which didn't hesitate for a moment to support Israel in every single thing that it did in Gaza and Lebanon and Iran and elsewhere, put the first ever sanctions program against Israel. Executive Order 14115 targeting violent settlers, a program that was replicated by European countries and Canada and others. There's a dissonance in the willingness to act on one thing or another. But for whatever reason, and I can get into what those reasons might be, the West in particular, and including this Trump administration, really has been pushing back. Also, the ways that this violence has been broadcast on Israeli television, on international television, means that the Israeli authorities can't ignore it. And thirdly, with the Gaza ceasefires, in effect, as tenuous as it may be, there's a little bit more oxygen in the room to pay attention to this phenomenon, which, as I said, has been going at an unprecedented, worrying pace, leading MSF and many others to warn about impending ethnic cleansing in the West Bank over the past 2 years.
0: In terms of impending ethnic cleansing, how do you see that taking shape? Are you concerned about a sort of catastrophic event or more of a slow displacement of Palestinians from the West Bank? And where are they going to go?
1: As you mentioned, this is a slow process that's been going on for decades, and it certainly has been accelerated over the past 2 years, and even in the years before that. There's a few different ways that it happens and how it looks. One is by pushing agricultural communities off of their lands and into cities, which allows the Israeli settlers to grab as much of that land as possible. The amount of land that Israeli settlers have seized or taken control of in the West Bank over the past 2 years is equal in size almost to the amount of land that Israel's come to control in the Gaza Strip through 2 years of war. So part of it is pushing them off agricultural land. Part of it is making life more and more difficult, which is a coercive way of pushing Palestinians to seek life elsewhere. And as Palestinians are pushed into cities, not only is their livelihood taken away and restricted, the cities get more crowded. We've also seen massive destruction and displacement campaigns in Palestinian cities and refugee camps. Close to 30,000 people have been displaced in Jenin and other cities and refugee camps over the past 2 years, and that's more directly from the army, as opposed to just settlers. So there's a concerted effort, and it's the aggregate. There very well could be an apocalyptic moment more akin to what we've seen in Gaza, where people are just pushed out in mass or internally displaced in mass such that they don't have anywhere to return to. But more likely, we're just seeing an accelerated campaign of slowly pushing people off their land and making their lives more and more difficult to carry out in a way that they want to stay. And that's the MO that Israel has used all over for the past 70 or 80 years. It's what happened in 1948 when 700 some odd villages were depopulated by Israeli forces in its war of independence. That's what happened in 1967. It's what happened at an unprecedented scale and violence in Gaza. And it's what we're seeing today in the West Bank.
0: It's been said that Israel is now applying some of the same measures and methods it used in its war on Gaza to the West Bank. Could you comment on that and tick through some of the ways that life has become more tenuous for Palestinians in the West Bank?
1: One of the first things that happened in the West Bank at the start of the Gaza War was that the Israeli authorities deputized and effectively called up to the army as almost permanent reserves these civilian security squads or militias that operated within the settlements as civilian bodies beforehand and now as the army, which means that it effectively is the army that's carrying out a lot of this violence. Secondly, the appetite for harming Palestinians has increased out of the sort of vengeful public sentiment that erupted after October 7th and made the Gaza genocidal campaign possible. And the willingness to intervene, which was already very small, all but disappeared. That is why I think Israeli authorities are speaking up a little bit more now, because they understand that they've lost control to some degree. And that whether or not they agree with the aims or the tactics, that losing control for a state is never a good thing. We've also seen the return of airstrikes to the West Bank, Israeli airstrikes that we hadn't seen since the Second Intifada some 20 years ago. That was something that was very new that came back at the start of the war in Gaza. But really, it's less what has been actively duplicated and more what's been allowed to happen in the shadow of the war, which is to say that very few people were paying attention. And particularly with the handover from the Biden administration to the Trump administration and the removal of all restraints, at least visible public ones, that this phenomenon has just been allowed to reach levels that even the most seasoned and weathered activists and Palestinians and Israelis, I think, were not prepared for.
0: If you're just tuning in, this is Understanding Israel-Palestine. My guest is Michael Schaefer Omerman, the director of Israel-Palestine Research at Dawn, Democracy in the Arab World Now. We're talking about ethnic cleansing in the occupied West Bank. Michael, in July 2024, in response to a request by the UN General Assembly, the International Court of Justice, the world's highest court, issued an advisory opinion about the legality of Israel's occupation of the Palestinian territory. It ruled that Israel's occupation is unlawful, that Jewish settlements and the annexation of Palestinian land are in violation of international law, and stated that Israel must immediately end its occupation, cease new settlement activity, and remove existing settlements. It ruled that Israel should comply with these orders by September 2025. It's November now. It's very clear that Israel has no intention of complying with the ICJ ruling. Since that opinion, in fact, Israel has gone ahead with dozens of new settlements. The executive director of Dawn, Sarah Whitson, said, "Israel's defiance of the UN's deadline to end its apartheid and genocidal acts represents not just contempt for the UN, but a calculated rejection of the entire international legal order." Don has recommended measures for the UN and the international community to take to pressure Israel to obey international law. Could you talk about what some of those measures are and explain why so many countries seem so reluctant to impose any kind of coercive measures on Israel?
1: The reason that so many countries are hesitant to put that type of pressure on Israel comes down to one thing and one thing alone, which is the United States. This administration in particular, but almost every administration that preceded it, have been very consistent about shielding Israel from any diplomatic or international repercussions for its actions in the West Bank or anywhere else. That means vetoing UN Security Councils that could have any teeth. It means threatening countries that have sought to impose their own unilateral sanctions on Israel, particularly around the Gaza war. Some of those measures, what they could be, are the same tools that the international community uses against other rogue nations, be they targeted or broader sanctions, weapons embargoes, suspension from certain privileges in the United Nations system, a renegotiation or revocation of certain trade agreements. And some of these measures we have seen countries take, starting from the biggest. The EU announced a few months ago that it was going to reevaluate its free trade agreement with Israel. Now, that hasn't led to anything yet, but I think just airing that and the ways that European countries in particular have shown at least their declared loyalty to the international system and to international law has put them in a big bind. I think if it weren't for the United States pressuring so hard against those types of measures and these countries needing to stay on the good graces of this administration because of the tariff wars, that we would see a lot more. However, we are seeing countries from the global south, in particular South Africa and Colombia, put restrictions on coal exports to Israel. We saw a royal decree in Spain that supposedly suspended most commerce and trade with Israel. We've seen lots of countries refuse to ship weapons to Israel, including measures in the UK and the Netherlands related to parts for the F-35 fighter jet. Turkey, or Turkey as it's known now, effectively ended its economic relationship with Israel, at least on paper, very soon after the Gaza war started. These two things happened simultaneously. They are separate tracks, the ICJ opinion and the Gaza war, but I think the Gaza war tested the patience of most of the world in a way that they are and were willing to do a little bit more than before. While the ICJ opinion and the following UN General Assembly resolution giving Israel a one-year deadline to end the occupation has not been answered positively, and while Israel has certainly continued its intransigent settlement policy and all of the ugly violence that entails, which we started our conversation talking about, I do think that there's more of an appetite today to implement that type of pressure and to push back on Israel's illegal occupation and apartheid regimes, which have reached a growing consensus in the international community that these are things that need to end. Whether or not the political program exists to see the way out right now, and to plug my book, there are ways to get out of it that have been explored and researched and that policymakers are aware of. It's going to require pressure to get to that point because Israel is the side with all the power and all of the backing of the most powerful nation in the world. And until that power balance changes in some way, Israel have no incentive to change.
0: Don was established to foster democracy and human rights and the rule of law in Arab countries. Why have Arab states provided so little opposition to Israel's war on Gaza? What explains it? Simply what you already have said, or are these Arab states so enmeshed with their own relationship with Israel that they don't speak out?
1: I think it's a number of factors. One is definitely what you said, that particularly in the past few years, a lot of the Gulf states, the Emirates and others have built strong, open economic relationships with Israel and diplomatic ones at that. Especially countries like Qatar have used their diplomatic influence to create very central diplomatic roles and closeness with the U.S. as one of the main brokers of all the talks between Israel and Hamas. The more difficult answer is that the Arab states have historically, and at least since 1973, in the war that happened that year, they've done very little for the Palestinians. They've done very little to confront Israel and its injustices. They've done very little to pressure the United States to change its role, or the European states or the other countries that tend to provide the diplomatic backstop that gives Israel the free rein to carry on these policies. And they've done very little as far as treating better the Palestinians living in their own countries, whether that be in Jordan or Syria or Lebanon or Egypt. Normalizing relations with Israel before the Palestinian issue has been seriously addressed demonstrates that the answer is not coming from the Arab countries. That's been a huge betrayal for a lot of Palestinians. But unfortunately, I think that's a fact that we, they, and everyone else has to reckon with when looking for a way out of this.
0: The United States has provided protection to Israel in the UN Security Council for years. It's tolerated and enabled occupation. Would you say it's encouraged it, in fact? The IRS has allowed tax-deductible gifts to Israeli settlements for years, despite calls to end the allowance for them. Are we talking about more than simply passive enablement, but active encouragement?
1: That's a question that I think only the policymakers and bureaucrats and civil servants enforcing and creating those policies can answer. But whether it started out as passive sort of allowance and not wanting to hold Israel accountable or to confront it, after so many decades of watching how that support has been used, I don't think that anybody can argue that it's done without knowing exactly what it's going to result in. It's very easy to make the argument that is active support. It's impossible to say that nobody knows how this is possible. By continuing that support, the United States is the number one enabler of Israel's illegal occupation and apartheid regime and the settler violence that comes from both of those, and of course, the genocide in Gaza.
0: Talking about Gaza, on November 11th, the emergency coordinator in Gaza for MSF, Doctors Without Borders, said conditions remain desperate there. Sufficient aid is not coming in. It's my understanding that Israel has yet to scale up aid at the amount it pledged to. Could you confirm whether that's true, and why isn't it?
1: Yes, that is true. It's doing that because, in my assessment, it never had any intention of turning this into a full permanent ceasefire that included a withdrawal from Gaza and handing over the territory to Palestinians or any other international stabilizing or peacekeeping force, as was envisioned in the Trump plan. I think the Trump plan is very problematic in this regard, that it leaves Israel in charge of the borders, which means that it is able to continue using food and starvation as a weapon of war, whether it's continuing to bomb or not, without any end in sight. As long as Israel controls the border between Israel and Gaza, between Egypt and Gaza, and the maritime and air borders that could potentially connect Gaza to the outside world, preventing a siege like this from ever happening again, as long as those things are true, which they are true today, and there's no horizon for them ending under the current program, Israel's been demonstrating for 20 years that it's willing to implement collective punishment by limiting food and other commerce and humanitarian aid in and out of Gaza. That was certainly escalated and unprecedented ways that led to the charge of genocide being brought against Israel and the International Court of Justice and elsewhere. We know what Israel has been doing here, and to leave it in charge of the borders is almost guaranteeing that it will continue to use limitations on humanitarian aid, which is food and medical supplies, in addition to the commercial transfer of those same goods, as a weapon, as pressure, as a way of punishing Palestinians for the acts or non-acts of their unelected leaders in Gaza, which of course is collective punishment, and particularly in the wake of such an ongoing man-made humanitarian disaster, to leave those same levers in the hands of the people who created that disaster is simply, it's difficult to watch.
0: Is it your assessment that the aim of Israel's actions in Gaza is the ethnic cleansing of Gaza in addition to the ethnic cleansing of the West Bank?
1: That's been stated openly. There's lots of contradictions within the Israeli system. The military will say one thing and the political echelons will say different things. But they certainly have made it very clear that they want to make Gaza unlivable, or at least most of it, that they'd like to see most of the Palestinians leave, whether that's by force or, as they call it, encouraged migration, destroying most of the homes in Gaza and making it difficult to find food and shelter and water and medical care. These are the reasons that the genocide charge was brought. And if that's almost worse than ethnic cleansing. Ethnic cleansing is moving one people from one place to another. Genocide is eliminating their ability to continue functioning as a society. And that means pushing them out. And if it doesn't mean pushing them out today, it means creating the conditions that life is unlivable, such that people, the moment the borders are opened, will rightfully seek a better life. All of those things amount to ethnic cleansing and far more.
0: You and Don director Sarah Whitson have just published a book, From Apartheid to Democracy, A Blueprint for Peace in Israel-Palestine. Talk about why you two wrote this book and what you hope to achieve with it.
1: The impetus for the book, which we started writing long before October 7th, was that the international community had been so constrained by this idea that the Oslo two-state process, which began 30 years ago and never resulted in two states or peace or anything even remotely resembling either of those two, and that the process and the lack of any alternatives to it allowed Israel to entrench and maintain this system of permanent occupation, which the ICJ has found is illegal, and made other states very reluctant to create consequences for that illegal behavior, precisely because they were so committed to this two-state process, which means Israel was able to say it's waiting for the perfect Palestinian partner or the perfect political moment. What we're arguing is that you don't have to wait for the perfect political moment. What you can do is first end the illegal acts and crimes of occupation and apartheid by transforming what many people have already come to the conclusion is a one-state reality, an undemocratic one-state reality, into a more democratic one. You can effectively level the political playing field such that Israelis and Palestinians can decide how to resolve the bigger political questions and the questions of how many states they want to live in, whether it's one or two or a confederation or a federation or any other configuration, and to do that democratically, something that is not possible today. First off, because if you were to hold a referendum today and it failed, the fallback would still be occupation and apartheid. And secondly, because Israel has worked for almost 100 years to actively stymie the emergence of an effective Palestinian leadership. Before that system of ethnic and national supremacy is dismantled, then there's really no chance of coming to a just and fair and thus sustainable resolution to this conflict. Our plan is very much looking at, if there were political will tomorrow, how would you go about dismantling these regimes? Precisely to give policymakers and leaders around the world the language to imagine different policies. And if we're encouraging them to create pressure and sanctions against Israel, to give them an off-ramp and say, okay, if you want to rejoin the community of nations, Israel, here's what you have to do. We think by giving them that blueprint, we hope it spurs debate about alternate possibilities and injects vitality into a conversation that's been utterly lacking for decades now. We hope that we can help policymakers and states around the world come up with a different path forward and a different policies of their own that will lead to pressure on Israel to take a different path.
0: Last question for you, Michael. I read the final letter you wrote to readers as editor of 972 magazine. In that letter, you referred to 2013 when you began your editorship. You mentioned that conditions in Israel-Palestine looked very different in 2013 than they did in 2020 when you were leaving. Far more hopeful, and certainly far more hopeful than today. What happened in those years? What do you think went wrong?
1: I think it comes down to a few different things. The first I would say is that the Israeli opposition, meaning what used to be the left, all but disappeared, and with it disappeared any alternate vision for the future vis-a-vis the Palestinians. Israelis no longer had any hope for something different. There was nobody arguing why two states or peace or an end to the occupation could at all be beneficial or why it was the right thing to do. And with that, you saw a hardening of positions and a race to the right, where the type of forces in the settler movement and those that have effectively taken over the Israeli government today speak in terms of total victory, as opposed to peace and compromise. Secondly, there was a whole generation that grew up in the post-Oslo era where there was no such hope, where Israel literally built a wall between its own citizens and Palestinians such that the ability to dehumanize and demonize the other came much easier because there was less and less face-to-face contact between the two peoples. That led to a real radicalization process in Jewish Israeli society. On top of that, the fact that without a peace process, Israel has been able to maintain its regimes of occupation and apartheid and now genocide without any consequences internationally, I think really fed the Israeli sense of impunity simply from a realpolitik sense of there might be consequences. It was clear that there would not be, that nobody was coming to end the occupation.
0: You've been listening to a conversation from November 2025 with Michael Schaefer Omerman, director of Israel-Palestine at the NGO Dawn. This is Understanding Israel-Palestine.

0: Talks Radio, religious liberty and tolerance are complex issues impacted by a variety of factors, including education, politics, and the media. On today's program, we'll talk with participants in a 2011 conference called Liberty and Tolerance in an Age of Religious Conflict.
1: I guess I'm in favor of anything anybody uses to work for peace, but it seems to me a lot of people in the West have ignored the importance of the role of religion. It really animates lots of people's lives. It's the fundamental motivating force in many people's lives.
0: Plus, we'll hear some inspirational calls for religious harmony from the 14th Dalai Lama, Desmond Tutu, Arun Gandhi, and Martin Luther King III.
2: We must travel together as sisters and brothers on a new road, a more hopeful and healing road, a road paved with respect for diversity and undergirded with love, a road reinforced with patience, charted by the principles and practices of nonviolence.
0: That's all today on Peace Talks Radio. This is Peace Talks Radio, the series on peacemaking and nonviolent conflict resolution. Whether it's the search for inner peace or learning how to resolve conflicts we have with others in our families, workplaces, communities, or between nations, we consider it here on Peace Talks Radio. I'm series producer Paul Ingalls.
3: The capital area Tibetan children will now present a song in celebration of His Holiness.
0: July 6, 2011, at a Buddhist ritual event known as Kalachakra, being held in Washington, D.C., Tenzin Gyatso, the 14th Dalai Lama of Tibet, is turning 76 and is being thrown a birthday party in front of an audience of several thousand at the Verizon Center Arena. Among the well-wishers, a Hindu who happens to be the grandson of Mahatma Gandhi, a Christian who happens to be the son of Martin Luther King Jr., and another Christian, an Anglican priest from South Africa, who happens to be Nobel Peace Prize winner Desmond Tutu.
4: Your Holiness, a very happy birthday from your friend in Cape Town. Perhaps one day soon we will have the opportunity to sit on my front porch, a couple of retirees sipping rooibos tea and telling stories to the youngsters. Until then, God bless you. And God bless you all on this very, very special day.
0: Arun Gandhi is the grandson of Mahatma Gandhi.
5: And I'd like to take this occasion to give His Holiness the most profound gift that all of us can give. And that is to invite all of you, those of you who have assembled here today, and those who are listening to this broadcast around the world, to pledge today as a birthday gift to His Holiness that we will no longer hate, we will no longer discriminate, we will no longer be greedy, but that we will always respect each other, irrespective of their religion or their philosophical outlook, that we will love and try to bring peace in this world for the future generations. I hope that you will join me in taking this pledge and making it meaningful for His Holiness to continue the work of peace for many more years to come. I wish you a long life. Thank you very much.
6: Thank you. I really appreciate it. Thank you.
0: Martin Luther King III is the son of Martin Luther King Jr.
2: If we embrace the teachings of Mahatma Gandhi, Martin Luther King Jr., and the Dalai Lama, we can tap the power of the telecommunications revolution to build a global network of mutually supportive people dedicated to nonviolent action for peace and social justice. We must use this revolutionary technology to create a world in which our religious and ethnic differences are respected and valued as vital components of a beautiful mosaic, a mosaic that reveals the best in us all, black and white, red and brown and yellow, Christian and Jew, Muslim, Buddhist, and Hindu, and all other faiths and philosophies, East and West. We must travel together as sisters and brothers on a new road, a more hopeful and healing road, a road paved with respect for diversity and undergirded with love, a road reinforced with patience, charted by the principles and practices of nonviolence, and leading to world peace. And so in this spirit, I eagerly join in this birthday celebration today, honoring a gigantic spiritual leader whose life and work have embraced that creative psalm of peace. My father envisioned for me, your holiness, and for your many supporters and followers in Tibet and worldwide. It is also an occasion for giving thanks for the blessings of your life and all that it has meant to so many around the world. Thank you, and may God bless you always.
0: And here now, the 14th Dalai Lama of Tibet.
6: I think in reality, more money, more worry, more fear, more distrust. At high position, more worry, more fear. As a result, more hypocrisy. So, real sort of source of happiness is within ourselves. That's we, everybody, whether educated, non-educated, rich, poor, believer, non-believer, no differences. We are all same. So that's my number one commitment. And then second commitment, religious harmony. Here also I really feel some kind of significance. The Arun Samare, the grandson, Baba Gandhi, basically Hindu. You, basically Christian. So two person belongs Hinduism and Christianity gives greeting to a Buddhist. This also is some kind of the significance of religious harmony. We truly have the sense of spiritual brothers, sisters. I very much appreciate.
0: There's more on our website from the remarks of Desmond Tutu, Arun Gandhi, Martin Luther King III, and the 14th Dalai Lama. Although this event acted as an example of religious tolerance, through the centuries and still today, a lot of the world's conflict stems from differences in religious beliefs. There's been both conflict between divergent faiths and conflict among sects within a single faith. Dr. Kelly James Clark, a professor of philosophy at Calvin College in Grand Rapids, Michigan, has written a book exploring the issue.
1: Now, shortly after I wrote the book in Indonesia, a Christian pastor blasphemed Allah and was sentenced to, I think it was 3.5 years in prison. And Muslims thought, well, that's not enough. And they burned to the ground 4 churches. So we've got, let's see, I guess that's interfaith. And the same week, there was a Muslim group that went to a mosque, and the members of that mosque held views that they thought were heretical, and they dragged out 20 young men, stripped them naked, and beat them to death, and not just to death, they kept beating their bodies after they were dead for maybe 5 or 10 minutes. And so there you have intrafaith violence, and it all has to be addressed. Sunnis don't like Shiites. Historically, Protestants didn't like Catholics. Evangelicals are suspicious of liberals. There's just no end of ways that people find to exclude the other, so to speak. And it can be others who hold their own faith.
0: Dr. Clark's book is called Abraham's Children, Liberty and Tolerance in an Age of Religious Conflict, from Yale University Press, published in the spring of 2012. It's a book of essays by some of the world's top religious and public affairs leaders who draw from their own faith perspectives to argue for religious tolerance and freedom. Clark also co-chaired a 2011 conference, likewise named Liberty and Tolerance in an Age of Religious Conflict. It was hosted by the Berkeley Center for Religion, Peace, and World Affairs at Georgetown University in Washington, D.C. Our Suzanne Kreider talked with Dr. Clark during the conference, and later we'll hear her interviews with three of the conference panelists and contributors to Clark's book. Here again, though, Dr. Kelly James Clark, speaking with Peace Talks Radio's Suzanne Kreider.
7: Where do you find hope?
1: I went to Indonesia, and every single person I met with, including the leaders of the two biggest Muslim organizations in the world, every single person I met with wanted to work together for peace. And that gives me hope.
7: I think you said, though, in the conference that they said, hey, can you come back another time and bring us all together? And you said, well, why can't you just get together yourselves? What is that? What is it that we need some neutral force or external force to bring people together?
1: I don't know. I view human beings as really tribal, where we hang around with people like ourselves. And the funny thing is, you might think Muslim was a big enough way for people to be like themselves, but no, you got Shiites and Sunnis, or you might think Christian is enough to bring people together, but you got Protestants and Catholics and conservatives and liberals and Baptists, and there's just these whole spectrums, and we're suspicious of people that aren't like us. And I think it's just built into human beings to want to be around people who are like us, and then to be suspicious of people who aren't. We might think we're all one in Jesus, but it ain't true. We're not one in the Spirit, one in the Lord. We're often divided by our Christian beliefs or by our Muslim beliefs or by our Jewish beliefs. And so sometimes an outside force is needed, I guess. It surprised me, but sometimes an outside force is needed to bring people together. And these are really serious, devout, believing people who really want peace. And that group there in Indonesia, they were all Muslims that I met with. I didn't meet with Christians, although they ended up coming to the meeting that we had together. But they couldn't get themselves together. And it's not a Muslim problem. Christians have the same problem, and Jews have the same problem.
7: Some critics might say, well, why do we have to do this in the arena of faith? Why can't people just get together and work for peace? What fuels your belief that we can use religion as a way to work towards peace?
1: I guess I'm in favor of anything anybody uses to work for peace. So, but the reason I think we need to appeal to religion is that people are religious, and there are lots of religious people. And you just can't ignore, it seems to me a lot of people in the West have ignored the importance of the role of religion. It really animates lots of people's lives. It's the fundamental motivating force in many people's lives. But we in the West have done Western liberal rationalistic defenses of this or that. And they're suspicious of that. And they're rightly suspicious of that outside the West, because that's also gone hand in hand with colonialism. It's gone hand in hand with a certain kind of liberal Western value. So there are things they don't value. There are things they're suspicious of, and rightly so. And so if you want to appeal to religious people around the world, you have to appeal to what they value. And I decided that I wasn't going to write a book to Muslims, and I wasn't going to write a book to Jews. I was going to enlist Muslims and Jews to write to Muslims and Jews, and they could write a book because it's their people. They understand it. They know what they value. And so people are religious. You have to appeal to what appeals to religious people. I got invited to the president's conference in Israel. I went to one of the sessions, and Elliot Abrams was there, major policy figure in the U.S., worked for many different presidents. And then I can't remember who else was there. They were worldwide leaders, all talking about the future of the Israeli-Palestinian situation. And so they all talked about it. And then I asked a question. I said, well, what role do you think religion plays in this, or could play in this? And they all said, I have no idea. And I thought, how are you all major policy thinkers? You're policy wonks. You've been in the Clinton administration and the Bush administration and the Obama administration, and you have no idea what role religion plays or could play in the Israeli-Palestinian conflict. And it's a major cultural flaw. It's a cultural blindness. To me, it's we should never have gotten into the Iraq War. And the reason we got into the Iraq War is because we did not understand Islam. We didn't appreciate it, and we didn't respect it. And we thought we could just go in, that our values trumped their values, and theirs didn't include Islamic values. So to me, it was a cultural and religious failure on our part. And it led to war, not to peace.
7: I'm talking to you at the Berkeley Center, which is at Georgetown University, and you've organized a conference. It's entitled Abraham's Children, Liberty and Tolerance in an Age of Religious Conflict. What's your deepest concern? What motivated you to create this conference?
1: I think, well, there are two things that motivated. One is after 9/11, I began to think that philosophy needs to be a lot more practical. I'm a philosophy professor. We think big abstract thoughts and then we write them down and nobody reads what we write. So, or a few philosophers read what we write. And we make no difference to the world. Philosophy bakes no bread, as they say. But I was thinking about things in the area of religious liberty and tolerance that I thought could be of use in the world. And so I thought, let's do a book that appeals not to academics, let's do a book that appeals to basically 18 and 19-year-olds. And why 18 or 19-year-olds? It's a really formative period in people's lives, and it's where, for example, a young person might decide to become a suicide bomber, or a young person might decide to become a seeker of justice and peace. It's a really crucial stage for people to decide what kind of person they want to become.
7: The book is divided into three sections, Abraham's Jewish children, Christian children, and Muslim children. And there's a series of, 15, 16 different essays. One of them is by President Jimmy Carter. How did you select the people to write the essays?
1: It wasn't all that hard to find Christian contributors, because that's my tradition, and so those are people I'm pretty aware of. And I was looking for people not primarily who are academics, but I was looking for opinion makers. I was looking for people that work on the ground for peace. A lot of these people are not writers, but they have great stories. So, for example, Nurit Peled El-Hanan, who is one of the Jewish contributors, her daughter was killed in the early 90s by a suicide bomber, and she now has worked for a group called Parent Circle, and that's Palestinians and Jews who've lost someone in the conflict, but they work together, and they work together for peace. It's a great story. Unfortunately, I couldn't get her to tell it. She doesn't talk about the death of her daughter, but she has a lot of other great things to say, so that's how I found out about her.
7: So I can visualize 18 or 19-year-olds reading this book. What's your hope that they're going to take away from it?
1: My biggest hope, I guess, is that they won't become closed-in, fundamentalist, violent, whatever, Christians, Muslims, or Jews, but that they'll find that the God they believe in is the all-merciful God, and that that should move them to peace and not to violence.
7: What about the non-Abrahamic religions?
1: I thought about that because of all the stuff I do in China. It just couldn't be easily incorporated into this book. And there's a natural linkage of Muslims, Christians, and Jews, because we share at least portions of a common book. And so I thought there might be some things that we shared in common. I also don't view Buddhists and Hindus as they're not the battleground, really, for the next 20 or 30 years of sort of cultural battles. It's Muslims, Christians, and Jews. So I decided just to focus on people of the book, people that shared parts of the same book, and people that might find both some similarities that would be good for them to draw on, but also ones where they'd say, look, there are some things we really deeply disagree about, but in our very own traditions, our particular traditions, we find some ways to tolerate, respect, and honor you, even though we really deeply disagree.
7: What about agnostics and atheists?
1: Every book that I know of on religious liberty and tolerance is written from an agnostic or atheist perspective. And this is the only book I know of written from a religious perspective. And And the reason I thought this book needed to be written is because most people tempted to fundamentalism are not going to read books that defend a value from an atheist or agnostic perspective. They're going to be moved by their own tradition. And so we needed books that were tradition-specific, that spoke from a tradition, that comes from where they're coming from. So there are other books for other people. I'm not writing to them. I wanted to put a book that was going to speak to religious people who are tempted to intolerance and for whom what's authoritative is their holy book.
0: Dr. Kelly James Clark, professor of philosophy at Calvin College in Grand Rapids, Michigan, and author of the book Abraham's Children, Liberty and Tolerance in an Age of Religious Conflict. He was talking with Suzanne Kreider. Next up is a woman who's been battling radical Islamic doctrine since the 1990s, building bridges between Muslim and non-Muslim communities. We'll hear that when Peace Talks Radio continues after this break.

0: 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I'm series producer Paul Ingalls, and our topic today is the role an embracing of religious liberty and tolerance might have in reducing conflict around the globe. Our guests were in attendance at a 2011 conference on the topic in Washington, D.C. Next, we'll hear from Hedia Miramati, an attorney, author, and founder and president of the World Organization for Resource Development and Education, which works to improve communication between Muslim and non-Muslim communities in order to reduce social conflict and political instability. She also spoke with our Suzanne Kreider.
1: Hedia, how do you define religion? Oh, goodness, I never thought of that. So simplistic and yet so complex. How do you define religion? I guess it's a belief system, a way in which we relate to a higher being or a higher spirit.
2: What I'm wondering about is if there's something inherently exclusive about religions.
1: Well, I'm a Sufi practitioner, so we have a philosophy that religions are basically like boats in the ocean trying to get to the other side of the shore. And it doesn't matter what boat you get in, you just get in and you go, and you'll get there as long as you try, as long as you're paddling. So I'm not so, in my personal, professional, I'm not so concerned about which boat people get into, just the fact that they don't try to overturn the ones next to them. So that's really the most important concept, is this notion of acceptance. So not just tolerating, enduring and putting up with other people, but accepting them and looking over at them in the other boat and being like, hey, how you doing? Are you tired? Are you accomplishing what you need to accomplish? And because it has nothing to do with my boat. It has nothing to do with my journey. It is just basically another human being living their life and trying to find their way.
2: Except, isn't there a part of many religions that encourages followers to proselytize or to try to gain new members, where we are supposed to like drag somebody else's boat over and say, hey, jump on my boat?
1: Well, I guess, in Islam, we do have a notion of proselytizing, but no compulsion. So it's like saying that we think we have a nicer boat, you know, and saying, well, we have a motor and you're paddling. Don't you want a motorized boat instead of a paddle? So it's this notion of trying to bring people to what we believe is a better product or a better path. But there cannot be compulsion in that. So it's a really fine line between educating people about an alternative and forcing them to accept that alternative. And I think, you know, largely, I don't think it's really a Jewish phenomenon. It's mostly a Christian and Muslims having that understanding that you can preach the word of God and helping to bring people to that word, but you can't shove it down their throat. And I think that's important for both our communities to be wary of.
2: Hedia, what are some resources within the Muslim tradition that can be supportive of tolerance?
1: Oh, goodness. I cite to a dozen of them in my presentation, whether it's from the Quran and the commandments of God directly about respecting religious diversity and that God did not make all human beings the same. He made us nations and tribes to know each other. From the tradition of the Prophet Muhammad himself, creating the Pact of Medina with the Jewish and pagan tribes and giving them equal rights and protection against discrimination and protection in time of war, to the Sultan of Morocco giving an edict about protecting the Jewish population and their rights to their artisans to be paid equal wages and for them to be able to participate in civil service. So it's existed throughout history, but unfortunately it is in the past over 100 years that this tradition has been slowly undermined by a fringe group of radical Islamists that want to reinterpret and redefine the way Muslims interact with non-Muslims. And so it's the responsibility of the mainstream Muslim community to reclaim the image of Islam, but it's also, we can't do that without the help of non-Muslims in joining hands with Muslims to try to help them overcome the voice of the extremists and the actions of the extremists, and to help also our media portray a positive image of the good things that some of the Muslim community members do.
2: What about non-Abrahamic faiths?
1: Actually, I'm

0: mentioned that in my talk too, that rulers throughout the Muslim empires of the past have included Zoroastrians as people of the book, meaning protected communities. The Buddhists, the Hindus, the temples of worship were protected. So it's not just protecting people of the book, it's protecting humanity and the importance of us being descendant from one father and one mother, as Islam believes, and that God created all human beings. And I opened actually with a story about Abraham and the Zoroastrian, the fire worshiper who he ate a meal with and insisted that he recite the name of God. And the Zoroastrian said, "You can't buy my faith with one meal." And Abraham got mad and sent him out. And God said, I've been feeding this man for 90 years and I never asked him to take my name. And you insist on him taking my name for one meal? Go back and bring him back and apologize. So that's what Islam believes. That's the foundation of our concept of religious liberty and religious freedom, that the people have a right to choose.
1: It seems like so much of interfaith violence is about land. What is that? Yeah, it's about land and politics. What is that about? What can be done about that?
0: I mean, I think the perennial conflict between good and evil and greed and the desire for material gain, I don't think that's going to go away. I think that's part of human nature, that we're all always trying to conquer the desires within ourselves and to exist in a way that's morally and ethical and socially just. So I don't think those forces are ever going to disappear. I think it's just up to good people and socially just people to make sure that there's a balance and that people protect each other's rights to peaceful coexistence and to land and representation in their governments. And I think everyone's hoping that the Arab Spring will now bring that to large swaths of the Middle East and to the Muslim people so that they also can experience life in a democratic way and have a chance to exist in those ideals as well.
1: Hedia, what one or two action items or just suggestions maybe to reflect on can you offer to our listeners around this really big issue of interfaith tolerance?
0: Get to know your Muslim neighbors, attend a local mosque, find out how you can feed the homeless together, celebrate Thanksgiving together. We're hoping in our International Cultural Center to do a Thanksgiving promotion where we ask people to spend Thanksgiving with people that they don't normally break bread with. I think, again, as I mentioned earlier, the notions of what it means to be American needs to be people of all faiths, and I would like to see people reaching beyond their own doors and their own communities to get to know people of other faiths and other traditions. So that's an important action item to me. And to respond to media in a very simple way, when you see an article that you think is truly offensive to people of any faith, send a comment, blog about it, Facebook about it, that, you know, you dislike the article, that it was offensive and it was inappropriate. Write to CNN when you think a piece is inappropriate. And I think if we start to challenge the media to be a little more responsible, they may listen.
2: Hedia Miramati is an attorney, author, and founder and president of the World Organization for Resource Development and Education, which works to improve communication between Muslim and non-Muslim communities in order to reduce social conflict and political instability. Earlier in our program, Dr. Kelly James Clark mentioned the name of Dr. Nurit Peled Elanan, the Jewish educator who lost her 13-year-old daughter to a Palestinian suicide bombing in Jerusalem. She's working to promote dialogue between Israelis and Palestinians, and she spoke with Suzanne Kreider at the conference.
1: You've used the word heterophobia. Talk about that. What is that?
3: Heterophobia is a phobia from strangers. It's the fear of strangers. And I used it because I think you become racist when you don't know anything about the other, and then you become very afraid, phobic about the other, and then you become hateful and aggressive towards the other. And I believe that in Israel and also in America, people are educated in heterophobia. The other, the horrible other, the Muslim masses, those blacks, those yellows. And it is all a product, really, of ignorance, of course, of political motivations, but which enhance ignorance and lack of communication, of real communication with the other. And that leads to racism.
1: What do you see as a solution to that?
3: Well, I think the solution, of course, is in education, because I don't think children are born racist or heterophobic. I'll give you an example. I was on sabbatical in London several times, and I could see my son's classes. He was in a neighborhood school, and there were many, many children from many countries and faiths and nationalities, and every nationality that was represented in the class was studied, and the class went to all the prayer houses of everybody, and they learned the history of everybody and a little bit about the writings of everybody, about the blessings of everybody. And I never heard any child calling the other or referring to another by this black guy, this Arab guy, this Chinese. I want to go to my Chinese friend. It never happened. They all had first names, and that was it. And I was amazed by it, because it shows that children normally accept other people. They don't care about differences. And racism is really the product of a very profound, thorough, and sophisticated education. So we can do the other way around if we want to.
1: But when do we need to get started on that? Because if children don't have it naturally, at what point do young adults or adults take it on and own it? And what can we do about that?
3: No, I think children are educated in their homes from very, very tender age. Very. To see the other as stereotype, negative stereotypes, we and them, and we are better than them, we are white, they are black, and so on and so forth. Even within the Jewish community in Israel, there's this terrible racism towards Arab Jews, Jews who came from Arab countries, towards Ethiopians, black Ethiopians, for example. Most Ethiopians don't study, don't go to school in their own neighborhoods. They are practically deported every morning in yellow buses to very remote villages and little towns to first grade. And this is appalling. And so they see it around them, they see it in their own family. I think you have to struggle very hard not to bring it into your home. For example, not to allow racist jokes or all these things. Today, in today's world, I think racism is the dominating discourse everywhere. So children catch up as soon as they can start speaking and understanding. The question is how to revise the progress.
2: More on how to revise the progress with Dr. Nurit Pilat Elanan, language educator at Hebrew University in Jerusalem, after a short break. 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

0: 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I'm series producer Paul Ingalls with Suzanne Kreider. Religious liberty and tolerance are complex issues impacted by a variety of factors, including education, politics, and the media. And so on this edition of Peace Talks Radio, we're talking with participants in a 2011 conference that was called Liberty and Tolerance in an Age of Religious Conflict. The conference was hosted by the Berkeley Center for Religion, Peace, and World Affairs at Georgetown University in Washington, D.C. Suzanne Kreider now continues her conversation with one of the conference panelists, Dr. Nurit Peled Elanan, the Jewish educator who lost her 13-year-old daughter to a Palestinian suicide bombing in Jerusalem. That incident inspired her to work for better dialogue and understanding between Israelis and Palestinians.
1: Tell us about your work as an educator.
2: Well, I was a school teacher for many years, and then I went on to be a university teacher. But I teach teachers mostly in the School of Education. My field is educational discourse. I spent quite many years researching verbal discourse in the class, dialogue in the class. For native Israelis and for immigrants, because, you know, in Israel they bring a lot of people from other countries who are supposedly Jewish, but then they are discriminated, and the situation is not easy in Israeli schools, because nobody takes into account the fact that they are different, because the Zionist ideology says the minute they step on Israeli land, they become like us. And if they are not, then we are going to make them like us. And this is a source of a lot of problems and difficulties. So I did that for many years. And then I started looking into textbooks. And I found a lot of racism in the textbooks. So I wrote a book about it, Palestine in Israeli School Books, which really shows you verbal and visual representation of Palestinians in Israeli school books, which is appalling. And you can see, studying that, looking at that, you can understand this type of education which prepares Israeli children to be good soldiers, namely to be ruthless, aggressive occupiers of Palestine. You can understand a lot when you look at school books and when you look at education as a whole. Palestinians or any other group other than the dominant group that calls itself Western Israelis, it's a very funny mixture, but is not represented in education ever. And of course, when children are not represented in the class where they study, they become aliens. And when the neighbors are not represented and there's no contact with the neighbors until you are a soldier, you can infect children's minds with all kinds of racist notions and stereotypes as much as you want. So this is what I'm doing now. I'm a lot into racism, multiculturalism in the Israeli class.
1: What's the solution to that? It seems like we would have to get to the textbook authors.
2: It's not the authors so much as those who authorized the books. Because in Israel, for example, textbooks are trade books. It's a private industry. Anyone can write textbooks, and teachers choose. There's a huge variety of textbooks, but they have to be authorized by the Ministry of Education. And in order to be authorized, they have to have some ideological common ground. And in order to get your book published, you have to say a lot of things about anti-Semitism, about our exclusive rights on the land, etc., etc., not to mention Palestinian suffering, not to show them, not to show the official borders of the state. All the maps are of the greatest promised land, not of the state of Israel. Children in Israel don't even know the borders of the state. So there are a lot of things that they have to abide by. Glorify the Zionist project of settlement, etc., etc. So if you want to publish a book, that's what you have to do. And every time a right-wing or a more right-wing government comes to power, they practically take off the shelves the textbooks that the previous Labour government issued. So there is this war of textbooks. You can never quote a Palestinian scholar unless you can twist his words into, you know, our favor. For example, one book that wanted to give Palestinian viewpoint on the refugees problem quoted Walid Khalidi, who is a great scholar here in America, and they were taken off the shelf. So now you have the Palestinian point of view with an Israeli historian and then the Israeli point of view with an Israeli historian. So all those things are the things that determine the authorization of textbooks, much more than the authors, much, much more.
1: Then it is about who's elected.
2: Yes and no, because in Israel, what is called leftist governments are no different. A leftist government would allow to call the Palestinians Palestinians. Usually they are called Israel's Arabs, which is very demeaning. Maybe they would allow to dedicate a chapter to the PLO and the national movement of Palestine, but very sarcastically and very contemptuously. None of the books issued during left or right governments have a photograph of a living Palestinian person, normal person, always racist icons of the nomad, of the primitive farmer, and so on. So the differences are not that great ideologically.
1: It really does speak to what you said earlier about language, that it's so much about language. That's how we actually connect with ourselves, right? And then that's how we connect or disconnect with other people.
2: Well, as a linguist, I really think that language... let's say that language receives its meaning in the society, but it also creates meaning in the society. There are many words that are invented for special societies, for special... for example, things that would not be acceptable in other countries are acceptable in Israel. All the population, and especially the Arabs, are called non-Jews. I don't think that anyone in France would agree that the Jews be called non-French or non-Christians. But in Israel, it passes. I'll give you another example. When they killed the nine people on the flotilla from Turkey, the headlines were, most people there were extreme Islamists, and some of them even told their families they wanted to be shaheeds, which means they wanted to kill themselves for to be suicide bombers or so. So the fact that they told the family something and the fact that they were Islamists is enough reason for the Israelis to accept their murder. It wouldn't be accepted in any other place. So you have this dialectical relationships between, I would say, the symbolic, which is the language, and the real, which are the actions that are being performed. Like a friend of my son, who is a soldier in some kind of, you know, special unit, said, we only kill the wanted ones. As soon as you mark someone as wanted, you don't have to have a court decree, you don't have to have proof, nothing. They assassinate them and they feel good about it because somebody told them he was wanted. And then they can say, oops, sorry. But it wouldn't be acceptable in other discourses and in other contexts.
1: Nurit, for our listeners who want to be able to take action in their own lives, what are one or two things that you could recommend to them regarding the issue of heterophobia?
2: First of all, I think children should be taught to read and listen critically to things. Which doesn't mean they don't have to study their books or to listen to their teachers, but really to contextualize things. To say, this is the document that my government wants me to learn today, and I want to know why. So don't be satisfied with what you're given, but always ask, why is it there? Why is it there now? And why is it there the way it is? Everything you read, everything you see, everything you listen to. And if you ask these critical questions, you become a bit distanced from the things that, you know, the authorities want to feed you, like war on terror. What is terror exactly? There was a wonderful caricature today that was circulated. Terror is anything that stands between America and oil. But if we get serious, I would say that what is terror? Why don't we call the terrorizing actions of armies terror? So terror is the reaction of poor, weak people to the huge aggression of big powers. As an educator, I would say that teach children to relate critically to everything. Don't praise them for obedience. Obedience to what? They don't have to obey a president who is corrupt. They don't have to obey governments that are known to be corrupt. They don't have to obey war criminals. They don't have to obey walls and barriers. I think the main thing that authorities want us to have is separation lines. So we have to defy this separation line. We have to violate some laws. Not every law is lawful. And I believe this is the core of really teaching critical thinking. Just problematize everything. You know, this verb problematize is very fashionable today. But speaking of faith in Judaism, we have it for 3,000 years. The whole essence of the Talmud is about problematizing things. Every chapter in the Talmud ends with the words, "and they were in disagreement." And whenever someone is presented, they say he was the disciple of this and the opponent of this. And I think this is something to be learned, really, from these very wise sages. Never to take anything for granted and never to believe. You can respect your elders a lot, but obedience and blind obedience is a different thing. And I think we tend to praise our children for obedience, and this is wrong. Don't teach them to be good soldiers. This is the worst thing you can do.
0: Dr. Nurit Pellet Elanan, language educator at Hebrew University in Jerusalem, who's working to promote better dialogue and understanding between Israelis and Palestinians. Finally, we meet Dr. Nick Walterstorff, who is the Noah Porter Professor of Philosophy Emeritus at Yale University. He helped found the Society of Christian Philosophers in 1978, and likewise he's a contributor to Dr. Kelly James Clark's book, Abraham's Children, Liberty and Tolerance in an Age of Religious Conflict. He spoke with Suzanne Kreider.
1: Part of this conference is about identifying resources within each of the Abrahamic traditions. What are the resources within the Christian tradition?
3: So I think one of the basic resources is just that everybody is created in the image of God and is redemptively loved by God, and that gives them worth. That's one of the fundamental resources. What Calvin adds, and what other theologians in the tradition add, is that a human being cannot get rid of this relationship to God. There's nothing they can do to sort of undo being in the image of God or undo being redemptively loved by God, even the moral scoundrels. They're moral scoundrels nonetheless, but they're human beings, and consequently there are some things that one just should not do to them. Even to prisoners, there are some things that one should just not do to them. And why not? Because they're human beings. So I think one of the deepest resources for religious tolerance is just this deep theme, going back into the Hebrew Scriptures and continuing on into the New Testament, of being created in the image of God. There are others, but that's certainly one of the dominant resources.
1: What about people who don't believe in God?
3: A person who doesn't believe in God can nonetheless recognize that this human being in front of them has a worth, a dignity, a value that must be honored and not, they must not be demeaned and so forth, even though they themselves don't have a way of accounting for this. I'm a philosopher, and philosophers find themselves all the time in the situation of being convinced that something is the case without being able to give an account of it. So from the fact that somebody can't account for it doesn't mean that they're going to deny the thing. Just struggle longer to account for it.
1: Let's move towards talking about interfaith intolerance. Where does it come from? Is it because religions are just sort of inherently exclusive? My religion has to be different from yours because it's not your religion. Is that where the intolerance comes from?
3: You find a lot of people saying that the root of the intolerance is the exclusivism. That's certainly part of it in the case of a lot of people, but I think there's something deeper. For some people, religion is not an important thing, but I suppose for most people who are religious, it's very important. And now you've got somebody in front of you who's also deeply religious, but of a different sort. And it feels hard to find the right one word here, but it feels they make you feel uncomfortable. It's a kind of critique. It's perforce a kind of critique, because they're saying, the other person is saying, my views are correct, and you think that your views are correct. So it's being sort of unnerved by the presence of the other on really important issues. We can handle disagreements on, you know, which kind of cabbage you like better or something like that, or what brand of apple is your preference. But this strikes deep into the human being. And now this other person is saying, I don't accept your version of it. I think that's the root of the intolerance. It feels like a critique of me.
1: Some people are that serious, though, about their football teams.
3: Yes, same's true there. Yes, right. I'm for my football team. How could you possibly be in favor of that other one?
1: But why do we take it as a self-critique? It's like, it seems kind of silly. You go to a restaurant, somebody orders a steak, somebody gets the vegetarian plate. Why do we have to take all that personally if people are just different? What's the solution?
3: There is no simple solution, but it seems to me the way forward is to try to come to understand the other human being, and to understand two things. One, to understand them as a human being, somebody with whom you can have dinner or have a conversation or go to a football game together or something like that, but also to understand their religious convictions. Where are they coming from? Why do they see it like that, and so forth? So attempt to understand them on both those levels, human as your neighbor, friend, and so forth, and understand their religion. There are all kinds of blockages to that occurring, of course. We have stereotypes in our minds, and no matter what kind of other religious person shows up, these stereotypes click in, and sometimes these discussions result in more hostility than less.
1: It seems like a lot of interfaith intolerance is related to politics.
3: It's all intertwined with politics. It's a good question to what extent political conflicts are primarily motivated by the religions in question, or whether the religions in question are just getting hijacked by politics.
1: What to do about that?
3: Do one's best to unravel the two, I think, often without success, and do one's best to get the parties to talk with each other and sort of unravel what's the real source of conflict between, you know, I just pick Northern Ireland, the two parties. Get them to talk with each other. That's what eventually happened. They finally, well, what forced it was they began to say, look, there's too much bloodshed taking place. We just can't continue like this. We've got to do something else. And what else are you going to do but start talking to each other and trying to understand each other, and how can we live together? Maybe not like each other, but live with each other.
1: I went to Catholic school until the fourth grade. And then when we moved, I had to go to a public school. In the second school, kids would come up to me and say, where do you go to church? Because I'd never been to a public school, so kids didn't know where I went to church. And I would say, I'm Catholic. I go to the Catholic Church. Where do you go? And they'd say, oh, I'm a Protestant, or I'm an Episcopalian. I had never even heard those words as a kid. And I think the first kid who told me she was a Protestant, I looked her in the eyes and I said, well, the nuns said you're not going to go to heaven. What do you have to say about that?
3: The nuns were wrong.
1: How do you know?
3: How do I know? I think most nuns nowadays would agree with the answer I just gave, that they would say, salvation does not depend on being a member of the practicing member of the Catholic Church.
1: But isn't that a big part of it, though, is that it isn't just like a football team, and it's not just like what you order in a restaurant. It is because you're invested in it. It is a critique, but it's something about, it's not just about our lives on this plane. It's about salvation and being the ultimate winners.
3: Yes. When I said that part of it is that we're deeply invested in it. The reason that we're deeply invested in our religion is that there are fundamental issues at stake, as fundamental issues as anywhere in human existence. Who are we as human beings, and what does our existence as human beings on this earth mean, and what is our destiny? Is it just death, or is there something beyond death, and what does it all mean? One cannot ask deeper questions than these, and so the reason that people are invested in it is that this is the deepest dimension of their existence, of our human existence that we have. And that's, of course, what makes it difficult to tolerate the other, not to mention going beyond tolerating, but really engaging and so forth. But it's what we have to do.
1: What are one or two action steps that you would encourage our listeners to take to promote more interfaith tolerance?
3: I think the most fundamental step we can take is to talk to your neighbors. If American Christians never talk to Muslims, then they're going to believe what the media tell them. And the media are going to pick up the frightening features of Islam. It's not news that some imam somewhere has a peace project and has kids enrolled in the peace project and so forth. That's not news. What's news is if some rabble-rouser imam says some sort of thing. So the very nature of the news industry seems to me to encourage highlighting the frightening features of other people's religion, and indeed the frightening features of one's own religion. And how can you get beyond it? But by talking to the people in your neighborhood or in the neighborhood next to yours, trying to circumvent the media and the focusing on the alarming, which is what's newsworthy.
0: Dr. Nick Walterstorff. He's the Noah Porter Professor of Philosophy Emeritus at Yale University. You can hear complete versions of all of Suzanne Kreider's interviews with our guests, as well as more remarks from Desmond Tutu, Martin Luther King III, Arun Gandhi, and the 14th Dalai Lama from the 2011 D.C. 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Ali Adelman composed and performs our theme music. 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

0: spreading. Minus the handshakes and hugs. When your heart's as mini as mine, you realize that a superhero's biggest muscle is love. Bunch of do-gooders with no love for a superbug. Some other nature's got a bone to pick with people who treat their planet about as well as they treat one another. And that's a lesson even schools can't teach their kids.
1: Hey! Sicky Icky, please stop that!
0: Who dares call on me?
1: Stop super spreading. Please, it's tearing families apart and really hurting people.
0: Why would I stop? I'm the most powerful male-identifying person.

lie and your parents are mean, when being grown up is a faraway dream, when they're filling your teeth and cutting your hair

0: September 18, 2026. According to the American Automobile Association, diesel hit its highest recorded average price today at just above $6.44 per gallon. Diesel moves most of the consumer goods in the United States. Iran's news agency reported today that a political advisor to Iran's supreme leader said Iran would not reopen the Strait of Hormuz until President Donald Trump and Israeli Prime Minister Benjamin Netanyahu are removed from power. As the conflict drags on with no coherent U.S. strategy, J.P. Morgan wrote yesterday, "We simply don't know how to model the endgame." Today, Bloomberg reported that Saudi Arabia has told European refiners that they will not be receiving crude oil next month because of the shutdown of the East-West pipeline. John Storr of the editorial board noted that the economic pain of this moment seems to be turning the media against Trump. He called attention to a hard-hitting piece in the Washington Post yesterday by Evan Halper, Rachel Chasen, and Joyce Sohyun Lee, warning of huge jumps in the prices of gasoline and diesel, despite the Trump administration's assurances. Trump responded to this shift in coverage this afternoon by announcing he is banning CNN, MS Now, and Politico from the White House. Media outlets shouldn't be able to constantly write or report fiction and lies when they're covering the President of the United States, the Trump administration, or the United States of America, Trump wrote. Other fake news media outlets to follow. Trump's anger at the press was probably fed today by three scoops. Katie Bo Lillis and Zachary Cohen of CNN reported that this spring, the U.S. military set out to intercept a Chinese ship in the Middle East after an intelligence report said it was carrying components for a nuclear weapons program. After preparing to board the ship and sending up planes, officials realized that the report had been generated by AI. It was, a source told the reporters, entirely false. But it almost started a war. Audrey Decker and Mark Satter of Politico reported that a shipment of F-35 fighter jet parts headed from Australia to the U.S. for repairs this summer was diverted to Hong Kong and disappeared, raising the possibility that China could have accessed key components of a highly classified U.S. weapons system. Noah Robertson, Tara Kopp, Warren B. Strobel, and Alex Horton of The Washington Post reported today that at least four more U.S. service members have died in the Middle East during the Iran war than the Department of Defense has announced. Three military contractors have also died since the combat began. Trump's fury at MS Now might have come from Joe Scarborough, who noted on Morning Joe this morning that the latest Fox News poll showed that people trust Democrats more than Republicans to handle inflation and prices by 15 points, 55% to 40%. In 2022, the advantage went to Republicans by 49% to 40%. Scarborough noted that Republicans are beginning to break from Trump. All of these crises, the price crisis caused by the oil crisis, caused by the Iran crisis, which has created a military crisis while the country is staggering under a deportation crisis, appear finally to be making some Republicans rethink their support for Trump and his policies. On Monday, the editorial board of the Wall Street Journal reported that although Republican lawmakers are celebrating Trump's tariffs in public, they are privately seeking exemptions from tariffs for manufacturers in their own state. "Tariffs for thee, exemptions for me," the board wrote in a piece detailing the efforts of Senator Katie Britt of Alabama to stop tariffs in private while praising them in public. The board explained that this lie shows why blunderbuss trade wars are an economic mistake, along with how tariffs deepen the D.C. swamp. Big companies can push their interests through a senator, it noted, but who speaks for the little guy being walloped? In the New Republic, Greg Sargent reported that Trump's super PAC, called MAGA Inc., has just begun to pour $100 million into the midterms. Sargent notes that they are spending that money in at least 17 districts that Trump won in 2024 by more than 5 points, including 6 districts he won by 10 points or more. If those are in danger, then a lot of other seats that are considered similarly safe for Republicans must be on the chopping block. Larry Sabato, the founder of the nonpartisan political analysis and handicapping newsletter, Sabato's Crystal Ball, told Sargent. Social media user Thomas Long suggested that their investments showed that Republicans had written off districts they had won in 2024 by 5 points or less and are trying to protect those in the 5 to 15 point range. Sargent agreed, posting, "Very possible that what I'm reporting here is the beginning of Republicans starting to write off the Trump plus 3, plus 4, plus 5 districts and now starting to put money into the Trump plus 8, plus 9, plus 10, plus 12 districts to save those." In Kansas, prominent Trump ally Kris Kobach, who's running for re-election as the state's attorney general, said he has no plans to ask Trump for an endorsement before the midterm elections. "I don't think it's necessary," he said. Tim Carpenter of News from the States reports that while Trump carried Kansas by 57.1% of the vote in 2024, an August YouGov Economist poll showed his job performance rating at negative 17 in the state. In Florida, Republican Representative Maria Elvira Salazar, a former broadcast journalist and Trump supporter, spoke to the camera in an ad designed to look like she was challenging Trump directly. "Mr. President," she said, "some of your immigration enforcement efforts have gone too far. In July, 50% of the 50,000 people that were detained had no criminal record." Blaming his advisors rather than Trump, she warned, "Be careful what your advisors are telling you about immigration policy. The same Hispanics who helped you get to the White House in 2024 feel betrayed today. I'm not talking about giving them amnesty," she said. "I'm talking about giving them a dignified life in this promised land." Like Salazar, other Republicans are advancing the idea that the problem with the Republican Party these days is a poisonous MAGA element from which they are trying to distance themselves. In Texas, the need to create that distance became imperative when Beau French, the Republican candidate to head the Texas Railroad Commission that oversees the oil and gas industry, posted a racist attack on University of Texas football fans. His comments threatened to sour Hispanic voters even further on Republican candidates. On Wednesday, Senator John Cornyn, a Republican of Texas, who was primaried out of his seat by Trump-backed challenger Ken Paxton, posted a Wall Street Journal article titled, "Why I'm Voting for a Texas Democrat." The op-ed was written by Karl Rove, Republican strategist and senior advisor to President George W. Bush. Rove wrote that the raw racism, religious bigotry, and sexism coming from French has driven him to support French's Democratic opponent, John Rosenthal, for railroad commissioner. Rove warned that the racists, misogynists who worship hypermasculinity, conspiracy nuts seeking clicks for profit, and religious bigots who won't differentiate between Muslim terrorists and Muslim American patriots are diminishing the Republican Party. "I'll have no part of it," he wrote. "The Republican Party's stables need a cleaning," he wrote. "This is a good place to start." In a second repost of the op-ed, Cornyn quoted, "The GOP's stables need a cleaning. This is a good place to start." On Wednesday, right-wing political blogger Eric Erickson warned of a group of white guys who have subtly inserted themselves into conservative institutions and church organizations, and even surround the Vice President of the United States. To varying degrees, they embrace white nationalism, anti-Semitism, and even Nazi sympathies, he wrote. Some of them believe the United States is at a tipping point, and they want to push it over the edge and rebuild it in their image. Erickson, too, called out Beau French. He also called out Charles Haywood, whose fortune has enabled him to shape boards and institutions, and right-wing broadcaster Nick Fuentes, who is radicalizing young men and urging them to infiltrate the Republican Party. Erickson warned that they are moving into extremism from different directions and that the institutions of the right are absorbing both without resistance. Notably, though, neither Rove, nor Cornyn, nor Erickson called for French to drop out of the race. In a marked change from usual political divisions, in contests across the country, Republican leaders have endorsed Democrats. Megan Cartwright of Newsweek reported that in Texas, more than 20 current and former Republican officials, as well as other party leaders, have endorsed Democrat James Tallarico for the U.S. Senate over Republican State Attorney General Ken Paxton. One of those endorsing Tallarico is Lionel Sosa, who advised President George W. Bush's campaign. Republican former Senator Jeff Flake of Arizona has endorsed Georgia Democratic Senator John Ossoff for re-election. In Kansas, former two-time Republican Governor Bill Graves has endorsed Democrat Adam Hamilton for U.S. Senate over sitting Republican Senator Roger Marshall. In Montana, a former chair of the Republican National Committee, Mark Rasko, has endorsed Democratic U.S. House of Representatives candidate Sam Forstag. In Florida, Democratic candidate for Governor David Jolly, who was once a Republican member of Congress, has picked up support from a group called Republicans for Jolly. The group includes a man who ran for the Republican nomination to run against Jolly. In the All In podcast this week, Vice President J.D. Vance asked voters to give us another chance, perhaps recognizing that his framing was not one that would inspire confidence. He corrected himself, or give us another couple years, or give us another couple of years to continue to work on the amazing things that we've been doing for the past 2 years. The clip of him asking voters for another chance made the rounds in the media. When MS Now's Morning Joe showed it, the producers continued the clip to include his second point. He said, "And the second argument I'd make is, even if you don't agree with us on every issue, the other party is consumed by craziness." At that point, the panel burst out laughing. The clip continued, "They're consumed by people who want to steal everything, who want to give the country over to illegal aliens and criminals." Host Joe Scarborough, who was once a Republican member of Congress himself, apparently couldn't stand it. "Who want to steal everything?" he echoed. "You work for a guy who has made more trades in the stock market than every member of the House and Senate combined. You work for a guy whose family has made billions and billions of dollars off of so-called public service. We could go down the list, but we don't have over 3 hours. It's such a disingenuous thing for you to say." And make things better? JD, you know I wake up early and sometimes I forget things, but I think it was you in 24 promising us, "Oh, if you'll only vote for Donald Trump, we'll end those forever wars. He won't take us to war with Iran, but Kamala will," right? Promised that. No more wars, no more stupidity, no more inflation. The Ukraine war would end on the first day.
1: Letters from an American was written and read by Heather Cox Richardson. It was produced at Soundscape Productions, Dedham, Massachusetts. 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

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On this show, you'll hear solutions journalism for social justice, fueling action, not despair. I'm Sonali Kolhatkar, host and executive producer. This week, we'll begin the program with a look at a topic that everyone seems to be talking about these days, the perils of AI, a technology that so many considered so promising not too long ago. My guest, Dr. Mara Einstein, will put it into perspective and make the case that the best defense against AI is to enact simple regulations and educate ourselves about the technology. Then we'll turn to Professor Robin D.G. Kelly with a conversation I had earlier this year with him as part of nearly 20 interviews collected in my new book, Breaking Ice, Community Defense Against State Terror and MAGA Fascism. Robin's conversation explores themes of solidarity and resistance in an age of fascism and genocide. That's coming up in just a moment.

0: I'm Sonali Kolhatkar, host and executive producer of Rising Up with Sonali, an independently produced, subscriber-supported program nationally syndicated to radio stations, free speech, TV, and podcast platforms. 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President Donald Trump has responded to the growing discontent around out-of-control AI technology by claiming no regulations are needed because he is such a, quote, smart, quote, high IQ president. He added, "We already have tremendous criminal and regulatory power over these companies," which is a blatant, easily refuted lie. Even top executives of AI companies can see the writing on the wall, days after an AI researcher quit his job at a leading company, Anthropic, warning that the technology has the power and potential to destroy humanity. Tech executives called for a slowdown of their own product development. My guest is Dr. Mara Einstein, an internationally recognized expert on deceptive marketing and a former TV and advertising exec and the author of 8 books, including Hoodwinked, How Marketers Use the Same Tactics as Cults. And Dr. Einstein has also appeared in the Emmy-winning Netflix documentary Buy Now, The Shopping Conspiracy, which exposes the impact of overconsumption on people and the planet. And through her social media platforms, she's been actively helping people navigate the dangers of AI. Welcome to the program, Mara.
1: Thank you so much. Very happy to be here.
0: So first, let's talk about the fact that we had a kind of whiplash around AI. There was this moment about a year ago where people were excited. Everybody was thrilled about playing around with ChatGPT. People I respect were, you know, creating strange art and exploring what this technology could do for them. And very quickly, it seems public opinion has shifted to what at least seems to be a healthy fear. What do you attribute that sea change in a public opinion to?
1: I think it's exactly what you're talking about. People were playing with the technology on their own, right? All of a sudden, people heard about ChatGPT and they thought, oh, let this help me write some ad copy, or let it write a couple of emails for me and help it make my life a little bit easier. And then what happened over time, one, all the emails started to sound the same. So people's voices got very flattened. And it also got to the point where I think most people are very aware when they receive an email that has been written by AI and immediately gets tossed because there is no kind of emotion behind that. Pivot to where we are now, and it's not a choice about using AI. It's being forced to use AI by the institutions around us. So as a professor, I'm not feeling it the same way a lot of my colleagues are at other institutions, but there are a lot of institutions that are forcing professors to use AI in the classroom. I don't use it. I mean, I've gotten to the point where I have students actually use paper and pencil, and I'm not alone in that. And in fact, what I do with students is give them exercises to see where things like Claude and ChatGPT have given them the wrong answer, so that they can see that the technology is not actually making their lives easier. But it's not just in academia. It's also happening in corporate America. And what you're seeing is more and more bosses telling people that they need to use AI within the context of their jobs. And again, they're being forced to use it. And in being required to use it, what's happening is that they too are finding out that it's not making their lives easier. When instead, the AI might produce something that would take them a lot longer to create on their own. But then if you have to go back and double check the information, it's not making your life easier. It's making it harder. But I think that that pivot, one, is from a choice to being forced to use it, and people not understanding why they're being forced to use it.
0: Right.
1: Because
0: we're actually seeing
1: life easier.
0: students, you know, justifiably feeling very confused because on the one hand, that they are supposed to be getting prepared to enter industries where familiarity with AI is now becoming imperative, and yet their professors are begging them not to or penalizing them for using it. And some universities are actually then encouraging them to use it, depending upon the class that they're in. MIT just had a report, published a report saying that AI is causing, quote, cognitive surrender. So it's causing this enormous amount of confusion. And then a sort of related thing, I'm a mother of, you know, young kids who are in school. And 5 years ago, high schools and public schools around the country were embracing technology and screens, which is, of course, the beginning of this now embrace of technology blindly. And now there is this kind of about face. And I just, you know, went to my kids' back to school session, and the teachers were proudly saying that they are requiring students to start writing by hand and not use their screens. Of course, they haven't trained the kids to do cursive. So it's throwing our young people into this real vortex, and it's very confusing for them. And I feel terrible because, like, we as adults are responsible.
1: Right. Well, I mean, part of the issue with AI, that term cognitive surrender, I read that in Thomas Germain's piece for the BBC. And it's just cognitive surrender. It's such a powerful term because what it's saying is we have allowed, right, surrender. We have allowed our thought processes to be given over to a technology. And look, that's the whole point from the perspective of the creators of this technology. They want us to offload our ability to have critical thinking so that we will then buy it back from them. And Sam Altman has said as much. He said that he expects that critical thinking will be a profit center, right? That it will be something that people will have to pay for. But what does that do? What AI is doing is making people, quite frankly, dumber. If you don't have the ability to retain information in your head, and this kind of started with Google, right? In that we said, oh, I don't need to remember this. I'll just look it up in Google. And we've trained a generation of children to do that. Oh, you don't need to retain it. Look it up on Google. But no, if you don't retain the information in your head, then you can't come up with new ideas, because it's by putting multiple ideas together that you come up with new ideas and new thoughts. And you can't do that if you've given some of that over to Google to hold for you until you're ready to use it. Now, the same thing is going on with AI, is that we're saying to ourselves, oh, we don't need to look it up. Well, just when we need to find out the information, we'll look on AI. Well, we're getting it for free now. Doesn't mean we're going to get it for free 5 years from now, 10 years from now. And at the same point, while they're going to charge us for thinking that we should be doing for ourselves, they're also trying to get rid of our jobs. Because the more money they're spending on things like data centers, the more they need to eliminate the labor force, which is what's costing them so much money.
0: And people are rising up against data centers because they are these physical manifestations of AI technology in our communities, sucking up all the resources. And I've done a lot of coverage on that issue, which has really, again, there's been this real about turn on that as well. Well, let's talk about the warnings that now some people in the industry have been issuing. First, you have this researcher, Jason Coxon, who came out and, issued some very clear-eyed warnings. Others have done so before, but for some reason this time, maybe the timing was correct, or maybe, I don't know what exactly, but he's worked at two different AI companies, and he said that there's a 10% chance that all of humanity could be wiped out if we let this technology go wild. What do you make of his warning, and then the response of some AI companies who I think are seeing the writing on the wall and saying, okay, we're going to slow it down?
1: Well, there's two parts of this. One, as an academic, I'm not a computer scientist. I'm a professor of media studies, and my area of specialty is to look at hype and how we're being conned. And there's nothing if not a con when we're talking about AI. And so we've seen that this has been pushed on us very quickly. It's being pushed on us in a way that we feel sort of overloaded by it. And that's always the trick of a con man, right? Is to sort of flood the zone with all kinds of information so you don't have a chance to respond. And that's certainly what's happening with AI. The other part of it is that people don't understand how the technology works. And AI is a very broad category. And there's things within AI that are useful, and there's parts of AI that are not particularly useful. And I'll let the computer scientists and so on dig further into that. But that's why I rely on other people who do understand the technology to understand what's really going on. And so I look to folks like Emily Bender and Alex Hanna, who wrote a book called The AI Con. And there's also another book called AI Snake Oil. And also Timnit Gebru, who was the ethicist at Google and was fired and has since worked to help to explain the technology and what's going on in Silicon Valley. And she has a new book coming out, which hasn't come out yet. But she was recently interviewed in Wired. And what she was talking about in that interview is that all of these things that we're seeing, including Kaxin, you know, talking about AI possibly destroying, you know, the world in the next 10 years, and even the fact that he's getting all kinds of FaceTime and publicity, while all the people that I just named do not, which is also an interesting thing to think about, is that there are series, and this is Timnit Gebru talking about this, Dr. Gebru, is that there are AI-powered autonomous vehicles that can seriously kill us, that there are war machines that are being manipulated by AI that are serious concerns. The climate issue is a serious concern, and the fact that they're trying to get rid of our jobs, those are all serious concerns. Is the technology going to be this doomsday thing that's going to destroy the planet 10 years from now? Again, I'm not the expert in this, but I'm a betting person, and I know hype when I see it. And I would suggest to you that that's probably not the case. Hmm.
0: So you have said in your social media, which certainly will give people a way for them to follow you later in the mm-hmm. conversation, but you've pointed out that the main reason why it is being shoved upon us is because they're, and you mentioned this earlier in our conversation, it's because they're trying to get a return on their investment. They have right. bet everything, which of course is also endangering our economy, the AI bubble that we are hearing about.
1: Yeah.
0: And I mean, how did it get to this stage that a handful of tech billionaires have managed to create a product that is just, you know, further destroying our planet, you know, potentially, you know, powering weapons that could kill us,
1: and
0: endangering our economy, ruining our jobs, lowering wages. It's kind of crazy. And you know, cognitive surrender, all of this from one group of billionaires. Is this to you a symptom of our capitalist, unregulated, unfettered capitalist system?
1: Oh, you're singing my song, aren't you? You know, this is all of my work is based around that. And I think right now we've seen a confluence of societal issues that have led to the possibility of this happening. One, let us not underestimate the fallout from COVID. And one, in terms of the breakdown of the learning process. I'm still seeing students that were in junior high and high school that didn't get the socialization skills that they needed that would help them to be successful in a college classroom now. And it's not just them, it's parenting changed, right? Schooling changed, how we relate to each other. Whether or not we get together face to face has changed. And so that ability to separate ourselves from one another has become something that has really changed the way that we work as a society. It allows us to be much coarser than we used to be. And in terms of what's going on in the development of AI, you know, we haven't seen this kind of deregulation since Ronald Reagan. Right. He never met a regulation that he wanted to keep. And we could say the same thing about the current administration. But what's interesting to me in the conversation that's going on now about AI is that all of a sudden the CEOs like the Sam Altmans are saying, oh, yeah, put the brakes on us, put the brakes on us. And I did see that he's pushing off his IPO, which I think is interesting. But you know, there's nothing that says a corporation can't stop itself. There's nothing that says that. If they want to put the brakes on what it is they're doing, they can do that. The only reason I can think of that they aren't doing that, maybe, one is they don't really care, which is probably the real reason, but they may feel like they have some kind of fiduciary responsibility somewhere. But if they're looking at an IPO, then they don't have to respond to stockholders. So who are they really answering to other than their own pocketbooks? Certainly is the case for Mark Zuckerberg. And he blew it when he talked about the metaverse. So he didn't know what he was doing with the metaverse, and now he doesn't know what he's doing with AI. And he's got enough lawsuits against him to keep him busy for a while. I think, you know, it's time for him to bring somebody in who might have a wiser head.
0: Right. And Zuckerberg just basically, you know, yeah, you mentioned the lawsuits. It was a huge settlement, billions mm-hmm. of dollars. And now he's challenging Google, et cetera, to join him in keeping young people safe from social media addiction, right. Which is also something that you talk about extensively. But on this issue of who should regulate whom, corporations can just stop doing what they're doing, but they don't, right? Like right. we look at fossil right. fuel companies yep. who, yep. you know, who are so aware and have been aware for decades that they're literally destroying the planet to the point where their own long-term thinking isn't making sense, because if there's no people on the planet left because their product destroyed it, right. they will not have a future. Right. I know Naomi Klein and Astra Taylor have this new book out now around yep. the bunkers that these billionaires are building. And so, of course, we do have to regulate them. We have to regulate them. And, mm-hmm. and some people have suggested, I believe it was David Sirota of The Lever, who said it would be fairly simple to regulate AI if all you did was say, you know, Congress passed a law saying any dangers, any poor outcomes, any negative consequences of this technology, mm-hmm. we're going to hold the companies responsible, the CEOs, right. the shareholders. Right. They will be right. responsible for anything bad that happens from AI.
1: Yep.
0: Very quickly, we would see these companies put the brakes on, because they wouldn't, you know, that threatens their bottom line, right? It's not that right. hard to regulate AI if we right. wanted to.
1: Yeah. Well, it's a habit within corporations to deny externalities exist. And when somebody points out that a corporation has created externalities, that they somehow offload that onto someone else. And what I mean by that is, you know, take the tobacco industry. An externality of the tobacco industry is that it causes cancer, right? And so they're, you know, cigarettes are causing cancer, which is creating a health hazard for society. And who ends up having to pay for that externality? We all do, and higher healthcare costs. Wasn't the tobacco companies that had to pay for that? Same thing with the fossil fuel companies. What if the fossil fuel companies had to be responsible for paying for the pollution that they created because of the use of their product? The same thing has to be put in place in terms of AI. If we do end up hurting people, killing people, causing psychosis, we know people have committed suicide because of their interaction with AI. Why aren't these companies having to pay for that, right? They are causing these things to happen. And sure, they'll go to court and say, no, we didn't have anything to do with it. But yeah, until somebody felt so lonely, and again, this goes to COVID, right? And are not spending enough time face to face with each other, is that people are turning to these technologies for therapy, for friendship, for marriage, for goodness sake, instead of being able to turn to one another, which is why, you know, Douglas Rushkoff's work about team human is so important. It's like, where do we find the ways that we can sidestep the technology? Where can we be less of a patriarchy and more of a matriarchy in terms of connecting to each other in ways that we help each other and work around the fact that AI exists as it does right now? You know what? We don't need to know exactly how this technology works in order to be able to criticize it, or in order to be able to say, I don't need this. This doesn't serve me. And I can walk away from the use of this particular kind of technology. And yes, I know there's some people that are being forced by their jobs to use AI. I would suggest to people, if that's what's happening with your boss, if you can show them how much more time is being taken to having to correct AI, so it's actually costing them money, might be one way to do it. I constantly tell people to follow the work of Timnit Gebru, who is just brilliant when it comes to this.
0: Thank you so much, Mara, for joining us. And social media platforms and handles, where can people find you? I think you're most active on Instagram.
1: Instagram and TikTok. It's at Dr. Mara Einstein, just as seen on the screen, but all one word, no dot in there. Primarily TikTok and Instagram. And if you're not on those, I'm also on I repurpose onto YouTube.
0: And that's at Dr. Mara Einstein, D-R-M-A-R-A Einstein, like Albert. Thank you so much for

0: 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September 15th is the official publication date of my new book, Breaking Ice: Community Defense Against State Terror and MAGA Fascism. It's a collection of nearly 20 transcripts of interviews with people who've been guests on this very program, focused on the powerful resistance that emerged against Trump's ICE machine in 2025 and the early part of 2026. Published by Seven Stories Press, Breaking Ice has a foreword by Roberto Lovato and features such activists as Pablo Alvarado, Ron Goches, Richard Wallace, and Christy Newman Ortiz, and academics and storytellers such as Viet Thanh Nguyen, Josefina Lopez, Luis Rodriguez, and one of my favorite people, Robin D.G. Kelly. Historian and political analyst Robin is a distinguished professor and the Gary B. Nash Endowed Chair in U.S. History at UCLA. He's written several books, including his seminal 2003 book, Freedom Dreams, The Black Radical Imagination. With his finger on the pulse of contemporary social justice movements, including global struggles for liberation, Robin D.G. Kelly offers a sharp analysis of the federal assault on U.S. cities and the resulting resistance during a conversation that we had in February 2026. We are speaking in early 2026 as the second Trump administration's second year is beginning. And what a first year it's been. I want to talk specifically about immigration enforcement and ask you to couch it into the historical record of this nation. We've seen U.S. history be marked by policing as a tool of repression. And you and I have talked about policing. You've written so much about it. Policing has been a tool of repression. It's been a way to preserve racial capitalism. Now, where does immigration enforcement fit in historically? Because we are in an era now where immigration enforcement in terms of resources and personnel seems to be outsized in comparison to police forces. Is immigration enforcement historically the same as policing? Different? How do you put it into that context?
1: Right. No, that's a great question. Well, first of all, immigration enforcement goes back really right after World War I. 1924, you get the development of the Border Patrol. And again, it's a southern border. It's not any border. But also the oceans are policed, the Pacific especially, the Atlantic less so. So the idea of enforcing immigration through the definitions and limitations of citizenship is old. It's part of a system of both domestic and international policing. What was behind it? Well, one thing is anti-sedition. After World War I, sedition, that is to say, left-wing, anarchist, communist affiliations, was something that was policed, coming both from Asia and from Europe, certainly from the southern border, because part of the development of the Border Patrol wasn't just keeping so-called Mexican migrants out, though this is their land that was stolen, native land initially, but it was also about, keeping the Mexican Revolution on the other side of the border and hopefully destabilizing that. And so Border Patrol, immigration policing has always also been a political issue. We saw an escalation of this kind of domestic and border policing during the Eisenhower administration with Operation Wetback. Again, that was an anti-communist piece of legislation. The idea was that we're going to control the borders, unless, of course, there's ways that we can have what would be considered organized immigration. And by organized, I mean it would be

0: legalized through like the Bracero program, in which you have temporary migration status for the purposes of exploiting cheap labor, bringing vulnerable labor who would be difficult for them to organize, labor unions, and that sort of thing, and they could be deportable. And so, again, the policing of borders is also about allowing for temporary migration status as a form of policing and making vulnerable those workers who, if they came undocumented, may actually, ironically, have a slightly more power and less surveillance. And then finally, that last post-1965 expansion of immigration was tied to the 1970s and 80s, where you have the militarization of the border. And that's even before Reagan. Reagan, of course, escalated it, but under Jimmy Carter, Gerald Ford. So what I'm saying is that what we're seeing now is an escalation of border militarization, the kind of internal domestic policing of those who would be regarded undocumented, the targeting of those people by virtue of their perceived racial difference. And, you know, in this case, I think what's different is the level of terror and violence and just the scale of the attacks, which to me are more about show than they're about the actual movement of people.
1: And the border itself, its definition has been expanded to include pretty much the entire country. That's why we had border patrol agents in Minneapolis, nowhere near the border, you know, killing U.S. citizens, right? I mean, that's something that's also, there's been a steady march toward that. It certainly wasn't just something that just happened under Trump, but he's taking advantage of that redefinition of where the border is to deploy border patrol troops.
0: Right, exactly. I mean, that is true. And I want to give credit to Harsha Walia, who has this amazing book called Border and Rule, which talks about the sort of externalization of the border and the internalization of the border. That is to say that the border is not really a place. It hasn't been a place for a very long time. It's not simply a strip of land or a line. The border's being policed always internally within the United States, within Europe, within Canada, and elsewhere. And so what we're seeing is a deeper militarization of what was internal border security. And again, you know, this is recent, but we could talk about the treatment of Haitians. I think Haitians are a really kind of exemplary of this kind of violence. Again, under Reagan, we saw the interdiction of Haitians sort of hoping to move into Florida from Haiti, being thrown in Guantanamo Bay. But then you also have the capturing of Haitians within the 48 states of the United States, as well as maybe less so Alaska, but within the 48 states, who are then also being arrested and prepared for deportation. And what we saw that ultimately helped lead to Trump's victory, that is the vicious attack on Haitians who have temporary legal status in Ohio, the way in which they became both, again, racialized, targeted, and, you know, you didn't even need a military. All you had to do is generate the kind of mass opposition and racism toward them to make them terrified in many ways. So, but to go back to the question, you know, I think what was happening in Minnesota, was happening in Los Angeles, was happening in Memphis, in New Orleans, in Chicago, wasn't just about capturing undocumented workers. I think that was almost secondary. It was about creating a terror, you know, within these cities. They targeted cities, of course, with either Black mayors or progressive mayors, Democratic mayors. They targeted and documented protesters. It's not an accident that among the casualties are people who are doing either legal observation or actual protesting against the presence of ICE and CBP, you know, in these cities. And to me, that's really important because they're collecting databases on organizers and protesters. They're recording these things themselves. You know, the killing of Renee Good was recorded by the guy who killed her, because what they want to do is post those images almost, you know, and again, I hate to use analogies with Nazi Germany because they're too easy. But nevertheless, part of the propaganda of the SS under Nazi Germany was for people to be terrified, to see the violence that may be meted out to them, to generate national pride in the targeting of people who are considered to be not just illegal, but unpatriotic or queer, you know, which makes you unpatriotic in this particular regime. What we're seeing is something, I think, in excess of simply border patrol and interdiction and detention, something bigger than that.
1: In Minneapolis, in Maine, in other places, we saw ICE agents occasionally arresting police, black and brown police. We've also seen police occasionally standing up to ICE, although more often than not, like in Los Angeles, they enable ICE by holding back protesters. But there have been a lot of calls from people to have mayors deputize police to arrest masked ICE agents. How do we clarify for ourselves the role that ICE plays as being very consistent with the role that police have played, not just in enforcing, you know, sort of racial capitalism, but very much being tools of white supremacy, as you've just argued?
0: Absolutely. We have a short-term memory sometimes in moments of duress. And so some of the very same tactics that we're seeing practiced by ICE, including dragging people out of cars, including shooting them when they try to drive away, including beating people up and changing the reports, that's all standard police practice. And the kind of pipe dream that somehow local police officers would arrest ICE agents, you know, when it happens, it only happens in the most egregious situations. In other words, there's situations that are comparable to police arresting other police officers. You know what I'm saying? Which has happened before. Internal affairs, investigation stings into police corruption. It doesn't always happen, but of course, cops have arrested other cops. So the kind of egregious violence, you know, and usually it's not even the violence against individuals that people are being arrested for. They're being arrested for things like drunk driving, being caught in sexual scandals, maybe operating without warrants, but even that is very rare in terms of arrest. Other thing is that we also have something called the Supremacy Clause in the Constitution, which on the face of it argues that federal agents and federal troops have supremacy over local agents and local troops. You know, that's the point of interpretation, especially given the fact that we have a constitution that allegedly emphasizes states' rights. But nevertheless, the Supremacy Clause is a way that mayors and police chiefs could say, well, our hands are tied. I wish we could do something about it. Here we are in California, where the state legislature passed a law banning ICE agents and CBP agents from wearing masks as they operate. And of course, that was overturned. The chief of police, McDonald, here in LA, LAPD, he's like, we're not going to enforce it. You know, even before it was overturned by a judge, so we're not going to enforce it. We're just not going to. And of course, the argument for not enforcing it, saying that it should apply to all law enforcement, and that's fair, and let it apply to all law enforcement. But the fact is, there's always a way, there's always a workaround that will permit ICE and CBP to do its work. And why is that? Because if you can regulate federal agents to such a degree that then bounces back on local police, that would undermine police power, and that's not going to happen. So when people say abolish ICE and don't say abolish the police, or when they, you know, that's kind of that's a limitation. That's a problem politically for us, because it makes us forget, one, the similarity in practices between ICE, CBD, and local police officers. But then two, who are the primary victims? I'm not saying that white people are not victims of police violence. Of course they are. But the majority of the overwhelming percentage or portion, I should say, of victims of police violence, aggression, and misconduct are people of color. And it's when they're the ones being abducted off their stoop as they're standing outside just shooting the breeze, and they're the ones being beaten in back rooms or hanged in jail cells. If that's the case, then there's not as much concern. And I know that part of what people are disturbed about, and I don't blame them, is the fact that we have the killing of Keith Porter Jr. in our city in Los Angeles, Northridge, by an off-duty ICE agent on New Year's Eve. And then 7 days later, the killing of Renee Good and then Alex Pretty a couple weeks after that. Those last two are the ones who are regarded as the martyrs of this movement, and Keith Porter not barely mentioned.
1: And of course, and so this that goes back to civil rights history too, right?
0: When absolutely.
1: White activists who were standing in solidarity with black activists when the whites were killed, it generated the outrage that helped tilt things in the favor of the activists.
0: Absolutely, absolutely. And to give credit where credit's due, I mean, Renee Good's sisters said so. She says, look, you know, there are people who are victims of this kind of violence who don't look like us, look like my sister. And we have to pay attention to that too. So I think there's an acknowledgement of it. But again, it's quite disturbing, you know, in many ways. The other thing, and I just wrote about this in my book, the argument for not raising Keith Porter's profile is that he wasn't out there fighting ICE. Well, that's sort of immaterial. What I think is important about Keith Porter's killing is how routine it is. In other words, it's the routinization of the killing of black people and brown people that makes it unspectacular. And what's the first thing the Porter family and relatives must do? They must redeem his character. You know, and this is a sad thing. I mean, Malina Abdullah has been excellent on this. I mean, really amazing in terms of really pushing the story. And she's the first to tell you, like, why is it that they have to prove that he is, in fact, a good person? He's a girl dad. He makes people laugh in order to say that he's worthy of living. No one had to do that for the whites. And so what if he wasn't out there fighting ICE? He was trying to celebrate New Year's Eve, you know, with everybody else, and didn't deserve to die. And yet, the real story to me is the guy, I think his name is Palacios, who killed him, who has a history of racism, homophobic reactions, and child abuse. To me, that's not to say that character is everything, but why does Keith Porter have to prove his value?
1: Let's talk about the broader slide into fascism in the United States. Many have defined our current political moment as a slide into full-scale fascism, but, you know, those amongst us who aren't studying history may be coming at it from the perspective of, you know it when you see it. So as a historian, as a political activist, an analyst rather, how do you define fascism first and foremost? And then does our current political moment fit that definition?
0: It's a really hard question, but I think that there's a couple things. One is that there's something to say about the victim's perspective, which is to say, yes, I think there's a lot of value to the argument that we know it when we see it. Fascism has always evaded definition precisely because we've made a distinction between what we call classical fascism, that is a fascism that emerged really out of Italy in the 1920s as a response to the crisis of capitalism That is, you know, how do we basically shore up capitalism's periodic crises through state intervention? And that state intervention entails two really important things. The repression of civil liberties, three things. Repression of civil liberties, one. Two, the creation of a scapegoat or an enemy, which is always common. And three, war, always war, whether that war is domestic or foreign. Those are the three elements of classical fascism. But what I would argue, and I'm not the first one to say this, certainly Langston Hughes said it, W.B. Du Bois said it, all kinds of people said it, that the roots of fascism in North America go back to indigenous dispossession, slavery, Jim Crow, the creation of reservations and displacement. All these things have the elements of fascism. What does that mean? It means it's the use of the state and the monopoly of violence that the state holds in order to, one, attack scapegoats, suppress subordinate, exploitable populations who are not regarded as fully human, and three, shore up white supremacy, white support, a white nationalist kind of solidarity against those. And so anti-Chinese exclusion, that's a form of fascism, right? You know, segregation in not just in terms of separation, but the actual denial of Black people to have access to goods, services, institutions, jobs for which they're actually paying taxes for. That's a form of fascism. The expansion of a carceral state and carceral violence, whether it's a form of forced labor in the post-slavery era, forced labor among indigenous peoples, you know, whether it's in working in mines in the West, or, you know, people of Mexican descent, Central American descent, all these different forms of oppression and extraction of labor using state violence and extra legal violence that's basically symbolic expression of American fascism is the Ku Klux Klan. But it has all those elements, as well as tacit support from the state in that it's legal, it has, you know, support through other policing functions, right? So we know fascism, we lived it. And as Langston Hughes says, fascism is the kind of terror that the Negro has been experiencing all of their lives. But now, as he puts it, the last part of that statement, I'm just paraphrasing, it's expanding or extending to people who are not colored, who are not Black, and not brown. And so that's, to me, what we're witnessing. I would argue to the death that what we're witnessing and experiencing right now is fascism, both at the state and federal level. And it is an extension or part and parcel of the authoritarian turn on the whole planet that we're seeing. You know, U.S. is not exception, except for the level of violence and oppression. And its consistency is maybe exceptional, but it's not really that exceptional.
1: And that's a perfect segue to expanding our discussion globally. You know, there's so much historical precedence for the kind of things that we're seeing today, particularly when it comes to demonizing, to otherizing non-white populations. And today we're seeing Trump and his allies using genocidal rhetoric to describe immigrants, you know, saying they're poisoning the blood of the country, calling Somali immigrants garbage. And I'm wondering, very specifically, since this is an issue that you've thought about and that so many Americans have been engaged in for the past couple of years, do you see parallels with Israel's genocide of Palestinians, you know, that and our anti-immigrant rhetoric? Those two may seem geographically different and disparate, and also in terms of the scale when it comes to actual killing and land dispossession. But what about the rhetoric and other similarities?
0: Yes, there are lots of parallels, and these are parallels that not even new. It predates October 7th. It predates

0: dates 2014. It predates, the first Intifada. That is the idea of Israel from its inception was founded on the same frontier rhetoric of we're going to tame the land and we've got natives that we've got to deal with, basically. What we're seeing, though, is again in the wake of the most recent genocidal violence post October 7th is a kind of heightening of existing rhetoric with these images as well. The thing that's unique about Israel and its own representations, not just of Palestinians, but of other immigrant groups within Israel itself. I mean, this we're talking about a nation that was forced sterilizing Ethiopian and Somali migrants, inside of Israel, the so-called, African migrants, who were there working on, as in a temporary status. The other thing is that, you can't separate out Israel's key role in the expansion of a surveillance, a technology apparatus that in fact ICE and CBP, Department of Homeland Security, Frontex in Europe, which is really the version of Department of Homeland Security for the the European Union, that these are all using Israeli facial recognition technologies, tracking technologies, drone technologies, all these things that are really about marking so-called illegals, tracking them, monitoring and keeping their whatever shores are we're talking about, whether it's across the Mediterranean, whether it's within the 48 borders of Palestine, or with whether it's within the United States, of those who are considered pollutants, illegals, who have no status. And of course, the irony is that we're talking about people who are essentially native to the area for the most part. So yes, we can see it. We can see it more directly. The flip side of this, and the equally sinister side, is the way that both Israel and the United States then invite fascists and white supremacists into their midst. Whether we're talking about the U.S. opening its borders to white South Africans, Afrikaners, as if they're somehow experiencing so-called white genocide, or the way that Israel opens its borders to Christian nationalists, many of whom are white nationalists oriented, who believe in white supremacy. And this kind of strange bedfellows has been part of, I think, the Israeli political culture for, a couple of decades, maybe more than that.
1: Well, a lot of folks are suggesting that, the way to take the country back is to ensure Republicans don't retain power, is to ensure Democrats win the next midterms, impeach Trump, make sure we run a really good candidate for 2028 elections. But I'm wondering if we can look beyond that. And particularly, Robin, I'd love for you to share any lessons from the history of Black resistance that can help today's movements go deeper than, merely defeating the Republican and replacing them with a Democrat.
0: Right. I don't know if you can see me wincing at that question. I mean, the idea that somehow the Democrats' hands are clean in this is just, it turns my stomach, because much of the most draconian, at least the framework for some of these draconian policies, were put in place under Clinton, under Obama, right? Certainly under the Bushes. These are not new. To believe, and also you have to remember, as you know, and you've reported many times, when Kamala Harris was campaigning on a campaign trail and then spoke at the Democratic National Convention, a big issue was we're going to basically close the borders. We're going to protect our borders. We're going to have an even more militant and draconian anti-immigration policy than ever before, and we're going to eventually get a path to legalization, whatever that means. I mean, so they're not, the idea that somehow a Democrat, a mainstream Democrat's going to like save us is just a pipe dream. I think we have to go back in the history of Black freedom struggle to remember a time when there was a general critique of this kind of two-party system. And there was a fight, whether it's a fight, what we called Black liberation, whatever Black liberation looked like, it looked like more than just the right to vote. It looked like, you know, a massive welfare state. And by welfare state, I mean a world in which there's a social wage that cares for everyone, an abolitionist movement that comes out of the Black freedom struggle that says no one should be in a cage and no one is illegal. One that did not kowtow to the Democratic Party over the as a way to defeat the Republicans. I want to remember that time because a part of me is sad about the fact that there is a kind of Black liberal trend now to either say we've got to save ourselves by supporting Democrats or we're just so tired. This is not our fight. And I hate to be on a turn to a negative note, but there's a certain kind of, it's not really traditional, it's not really representative of the Black freedom movement, but there's a kind of Black politics, a liberal Black politics that's become much more xenophobic, much less internationalist, that is less concerned about the kidnapping, abduction, and detention of undocumented neighbors, many of whom are Black, no, many are Black, than they are about shoring up their own economic and political power. So I think to return back to the militant spirit of the Black liberation movement, which was internationalist in every respect, is to actually critique a certain kind of Black mainstream politics today. That's not just about critiquing Democrats, it's also critiquing Democrat-friendly Black mainstream politics, which I think is steering us in a very dangerous direction.
1: Well, Robin, thank you so much.
0: Okay, thanks, Sonali.
1: Robin D.G. Kelly is a distinguished professor and the Gary B. Nash Endowed Chair in U.S. History at the University of California, Los Angeles. He's the author of many books, including Freedom Dreams. The transcript of this interview was just published in my new book, Breaking Ice: Community Defense Against State Terror and MAGA Fascism, available from independent booksellers everywhere. I'm Sonali Kolhatkar, host and executive producer of Rising Up with Sonali, an independently produced subscriber-supported program nationally syndicated to radio stations, free speech, TV, and podcast platforms.

0: Nuclear humor. Isn't that a contradiction in terms? There's really nothing funny about nuclear weapons and the entire process of creating them. Or is there? I guess it depends on where you look, your perspective, and your affinity for snark, irony, or just plain absurdity. And how complicated is it when your day job is as a legitimate paid foreign policy advisor for a nationally recognized institute and you want to make jokes? Is humor appropriate or horrific bad taste? It takes someone who is in this very position, a stand-up comedian whose day job is as a serious foreign policy analyst, or a serious foreign policy analyst who blows off steam at night by doing stand-up comedy. But either way, he tells you,
1: every movement that has succeeded, really ever, has had some sense of joy in the struggle. I mean, when they filled the jails in Birmingham, they didn't sit on their hands and weep. They sang freedom songs. And we're going to need that, because who the hell knows what's going to happen next? This stuff's raining down on us, and we need a way to sustain ourselves.
0: And what better way than making fun of the entire mess? Well, when William Harton, foreign policy advisor by day, turns into his not-evil twin Bill Harton, the policy-based stand-up comedian, you get a sense of what one person stuck in the thick of things does to help himself, and by extension the rest of us, survive that awful, dangerous, deadly seat that we all share.
2: Nuclear hot seat, what are those people thinking? Nuclear hot seat, what have those boys been drinking? Nuclear hot seat, the corium is sinking. Our time to act is shrinking, but our activists are linking. Nuclear hot seat, it's the bomb.
0: Welcome to Nuclear Hot Seat, the weekly international news magazine keeping you up to date on all things nuclear from a different perspective. We're a show for people who know nothing about nuclear who want to know something, and people who know something who would like to know just a little bit more. My name is Libby Halevi. I'm the producer and host, as well as a survivor of the nuclear accident at Three Mile Island from just 1 mile away. So I know what can happen when those nuclear so-called experts get it wrong. This week, we talk with a foreign policy advisor who balances his day job with nighttime gigs as a stand-up comedian talking about, well, foreign policy and nukes. Our guest is William Harton, whose day job is with the Quincy Institute for Responsible Statecraft, where he focuses on the arms industry and U.S. military budget. But when the sun goes down, with a swift change of first name, he changes from William Harton to Bill Harton, a stand-up comedian on military and nuclear matters. Is this a contradiction in terms? We'll let Bill explain how the two go together. We will also have nuclear news from around the world, and lots more honest and verified nuclear information. All of it coming up in just a few moments. Today is Tuesday, September 15, 2026, and here is this week's nuclear news from a different perspective. Starting out on a not-so-light note with...
2: Nuclear hot seat, nuclear hot seat, nuclear hot seat, numbnuts of the week.
0: Not your usual numbnuts, but definitely something that needs to be paid attention to, with pieces of a macro issue which thus far no one has been putting together. Nuclear mutations have been showing up in multiple locations connected with the two worst nuclear accidents the world has yet experienced, Fukushima in Japan and Chernobyl in Ukraine. This is a compilation from several stories over the past 2 weeks, all of them dealing with genetics. In the first, DNA mutations have been discovered in the children of Chernobyl workers. The DNA damage is from ionizing radiation erupting from the Chernobyl nuclear disaster of 1986 And it's showing up in the children of those originally exposed, researchers have found, the first time such a transgenerational link has been clearly established. Previous studies have been inconclusive about whether this genetic damage could be passed from parent to child, but here the researchers, led by a team from the University of Bonn in Germany, looked for something slightly different. Rather than picking out new DNA mutations in the next generation, they looked for two or more mutations in close proximity that were found in the children but not in the parents. These would be mutations resulting from breaks in the parental DNA caused by radiation exposure. The present study is the first to provide evidence for the existence of a transgenerational effect of prolonged paternal exposure to low-dose ionizing radiation on the human genome. In other words, exposure to radiation does really nasty things to human DNA. And a higher radiation dose for the parent tended to mean a higher number of clusters in the child and more breaks in their DNA strands. So children of Chernobyl workers are at risk of mutations from radiation damage to their parents' DNA, which was passed along to them in the wake of the accident. Also at Chernobyl, there is a species that seems to be immune to radiation danger. You just have to look at a different place on the hierarchy of life forms. Microscopic worms that live their lives in the highly radioactive environment of the Chernobyl exclusion zone appear to do so completely free of radiation damage. Tests of other animals that live in the region have shown clear genetic differences from animals that live elsewhere. The finding, published earlier this year, does not suggest that the Chernobyl exclusion zone is safe, the researchers explain, but rather that the worms are resilient and able to adapt to conditions that might be inhospitable to other species. Tests of other animals that live in the region have shown clear genetic differences from animals that don't. So according to a team of biologists led by Sofia Tintori of New York University who did this study, these microscopic worms, unchanged by radiation exposure, could offer some insights into DNA repair mechanisms that could one day be adapted for use in human medicine. Finally, in Fukushima, escaped domestic farm pigs that crossbred with destructive wild boar in the area reproduce more quickly since the disaster and subsequent radiation exposure. Why is that significant? Because domestic pigs reproduce on a year-round cycle, while the wild boars reproduce just once a year. Now, when domestic and wild crossbreed, researchers found that the year-round reproductive cycle of the radioactive domestic pigs caused hybrid populations to breed much faster as well, meaning much faster than typical wild boar following the 2011 Fukushima nuclear accident. The maternal lineage DNA actually acted as an evolutionary accelerator, meaning more of the wild pigs are breeding year-round, leading to higher populations and more damage created throughout Fukushima by this extremely destructive animal. And even as hybrids reproduce with each other, it's the domestic pig's reproduction cycle that holds sway, while it's the personality traits of the nasty wild beast that prevails. So just because the worst of a nuclear accident seems to be over, that doesn't mean that the impact is over and that it's any good. Be it kids, worms, or pigs, radiation exposure from nuclear accidents is having a continuing impact. And that's why the blind spot against looking at the mutation problem and how often it shows up and the variations in which it shows up and that they're all related, all of that constitutes this week's
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0: Now, here's this week's featured interview. William D. Harten is a serious guy. He is currently a foreign policy advisor with the Quincy Institute for Responsible Stagecraft, and he focuses on the arms industry and the U.S. military budget. He was previously the director of the Arms and Security Program at the Center for International Policy and the co-director of the center's Sustainable Defense Task Force. Bill is the co-author, with Ben Freeman, of the recently released The $1 trillion War Machine, How Runaway Military Spending Drives America into Foreign Wars and Bankrupts Us at Home. He is also the author of Profits of War, Lockheed Martin and the Making of the Military-Industrial Complex. His articles on security issues have appeared in the New York Times, the Washington Post, Los Angeles Times, The Nation, and the World Policy Journal. And he has been a featured expert on national security issues on 60 Minutes, NBC Nightly News, the PBS NewsHour, CNN, Fox News, and scores of local, regional, and international TV and radio outlets. Those are some serious creds. So what does he do in his spare time? He makes nuclear and foreign policy jokes for audiences in comedy clubs. Might that be a contradiction in terms? We'll let him do the talking. I spoke with William Hartung, the foreign policy advisor, also known as Bill Hartung, the stand-up comedian, on February 23rd, 2026. Bill Hartung, so great to finally have you here on Nuclear Hot Seat.
1: I feel like given what we do, we should have met by now, but I'm glad we're meeting now.
0: Let's start with a solid background on you. What is your professional field and how did you get into it?
1: Well, I have the luxury of pontificating about foreign policy and getting paid for it. I'm quite possibly the only person in America who gets paid to criticize the military-industrial complex. I work at a place called the Quincy Institute for Responsible Statecraft because they couldn't think of a longer name, you know. In college, I studied Greek and Latin and philosophy. And I told my dad I was going to go to law school, which I did not. So I was basically unemployable. But for political work, I worked in the anti-apartheid divestment movement. And I was part of a small collective that put out a magazine called Southern Africa, which wrote about the liberation movements and violations on the arms embargo. And that's where I learned basically what my career has been based on was extracurriculars. So I took a class with a guy named Seymour Melman, who was an engineering professor. And he had a class called The Permanent War Economy of the United States. He decided that because the Pentagon will pay anything, the engineers were being ruined. They didn't know how to design for markets or cost. And at that time, the great fear was Germany and Japan beating us, not China. So that was the one really substantive course. And then I took a history of the decolonization of South Africa with a professor named Marsha Wright, who seemed like the most buttoned-down person you can imagine. But like when the liberation leader of an African country came to New York, they crashed on her couch. The philosophy was a little thin on substance, but it was these other things that kind of got me into this. There was a think tank called the Council on Economic Priorities, which was about corporate social responsibility. And they hired me because nobody else could afford to take the job. $7,000 a year.
0: And what year was that?
1: 1979. And I lived sort of on the edge of Harlem in a walk-up. My share of the rent was $100 a month. And upstairs from me were two 60s radicals hiding from the FBI. And the FBI never found them. They turned themselves in. So anyway, I could afford to work for very little. And they'd let me wear army surplus clothes to work, which is a form of economic conversion. Essentially, I fell into this work. And you could never do that now. We hired two interns per cycle. We had 400 applicants, most of them with master's degrees. I wouldn't even have gotten an interview. So it was just a luck of circumstance.
0: So what is the Quincy Institute and how did you get into it? And does it have a stated blue or red bias?
1: That is a great question. The Quincy Institute was started only about 5 years ago. It was supposed to be transpartisan, which is one of those words that it's not about sexual identity. It's about political spectrum, the full spectrum, right, left. If you're against military intervention, we can work together. And it causes more than strange bedfellows in this moment, as you can imagine. I'm a progressive by orientation, but I have some solid colleagues on the right, and I mostly focus on public education and linkages. I don't really argue much about our internal policies. I want to reach people who are not at DC think tanks because they're actually likely the ones who are going to change anything. So John Quincy Adams, way back in the day, even before I was born, said, we should not go abroad seeking monsters to destroy. So it was an anti-interventionist. I'm sure he must have done something questionable. But anyway, they chose that. And the problem is not everybody's familiar with that. It doesn't roll off the tongue. So I was at a party once, and I proudly said, well, I'm at the Quincy Institute. And the woman I was talking to said, wow, an institute named after Quincy Jones. That is so great.
0: Wrong Quincy.
1: And I also have a thing in my routine about other presidents we might have chosen, like Millard Fillmore. We could have like Fillmore East, you know, William Henry Harrison, because he only survived 31 days in office and really didn't screw up very much. But prior to that, I grew up in a small Republican town outside of Buffalo, New York. And so kind of my Substack and my comedy is, how did I go from being a teenage Republican to whatever I am now?
0: What, if any, work have you done specifically on nuclear issues?
1: Well, my first job, it was in 1979. And, you know, there was a moment when we thought Jimmy Carter was going to bring peace. And his campaign was quite incredible. I mean, he actually, my issue at that was the global arms trade. And he said, we should reduce it. He said, people always make the excuse, if we don't sell, somebody else will. He said, that's immoral. He wanted to do business on nuclear weapons. But of course, by the end, he was influenced by Washington, by hardliners like Zbigniew Brzezinski, and with the revolution in Iran, the invasion of Afghanistan, a lot of that went by the wayside. So I was coming in the last moments of hope about Carter, and I got hired to do a project called the Conversion Information Center, which was not about religious conversion, but about how to make your local economy less dependent on the Pentagon. So the theory is, if it's coming down, instead of having people lobby to bring it back, they have an alternative. But then Reagan came in and it was moot because he was building up. So as part of that, I started working on the nuclear freeze campaign. And I wrote a report on how the economy could adjust to nuclear freeze. That in fact, it would not be a disaster. It would be an opportunity. And it was called The Economic Consequences of a Nuclear Freeze, with a little dove on it. And I presented it at the national meeting of the freeze campaign, maybe in 83 or 84 in Denver. And the guy who was the labor outreach guy for them, a guy named Gene Carroll, is still teaching. And he came to my book party for my new book in New York. And we were just talking about, like, wow, here we are. I mean, all the same issues, except the movement is just regrouping.
0: You mentioned the book. You've actually written two, but the most recent one has the title, The Trillion Dollar War Machine. The title makes the content seem self-evident, but explain to us what you cover in it.
1: First of all, I did not want to do this book. Our publisher, Bold Type Books, which used to be Nation Books, was looking for bright young authors with fresh ideas, which would probably not include me. I mean, I'm 70 and I always write about the same thing. But it was a trap. They actually said, Bill, we want you to write the definitive book about the military-industrial complex. And my thought at the time was, A, books are a lot of work. The world's on fire. I don't have time to disappear and write a book. And C, I want to write something else. But I have a young colleague, Ben Freeman, who's a great friend and work partner. So I was visiting him in Florida and we're on the beach and he said, I have this great idea for a book. And it was essentially what the publisher wanted. So I said, all right, let's do it together. Unbeknownst to me, he and his wife Anna had a baby on the way. So we signed in November and their son Ulysses was born in March. And he seemed to think you could have two kids in diapers and write a book. Not the case. So I freaked out. When I'm nervous, I just write. No matter, you know, good, bad, or indifferent. Thankfully, when Ben got back in the swing, he's a very good editor. So it's the easiest book in terms of my effort that I've ever written. And I learned a lot, which is basically Eisenhower was prescient, of course, but he couldn't have imagined what we have now. And we call it the war machine because it's about war. And some people don't know what military-industrial complex means. There was a focus group. Some people thought it was a building, like a housing complex or something. And since we've been at war, since anybody can remember, it just seemed more appropriate. Anyway, what we learned is it's about twice as large as when Eisenhower gave his speech. You know, the Pentagon budget itself when you adjust for inflation. And you've got companies like Lockheed Martin, they get $50 billion a year in tax money, about the size of the State Department budget, and likely lower now that they're cutting it. I learned quite a bit about the Silicon Valley military tech bros. And to be fair, they're not all bros, but they act like they are. But the Peter Thiels and the Palmer Luckeys and the Elon Musks and the Alex Karps. And what I learned is that, you know, the technology is dangerous. Automating warfare is dangerous. But these people's worldview is even more dangerous because they believe they are masters of the universe, put on this planet to run the world. Palmer Luckey's a 32-year-old gamer who created the Oculus home virtual reality headset, sold it for a bunch of money. And then Peter Thiel, who groomed J.D. Vance, our vice president, gave him startup money, said, why don't you make weapons? So he does. But he's got the worldview of a 17-year-old gamer. So he's like, he goes on TV and says, oh yeah, I think we can beat China. I'm going to make this technology that they won't be able to deal with. Then he said, this is nuclear relevant. 8 years into the war with China, we'll still have ammunition and they won't. Well, I'm pretty sure if there were a war with another nuclear armed power where we're trying to overthrow their government, it wouldn't last 8 years. And even the war games about China, they don't, like CSIS, this industry-funded think tank, did a war game where they didn't take nuclear escalation into account. And even so, it was a disaster. Taiwan's economy literally never recovered. Huge losses on both sides. And we have a board member, Greg Daddis, who's got a great book about America's attitudes towards war. He knows people, he was in the army in West Point. He said all the war games now are about how to beat China in a military confrontation, not about how to negotiate, how to lower the temperature, how to. So this guy, this 32-year-old kid who wears sandals and a little soul patch, presumes that he's going to somehow shape our foreign policy. You know, I can't even run the Xerox machine, but I do know that technology alone doesn't win wars. And that just because you know technology doesn't mean you know people or foreign policy or democracy. And the problem is the Elon Musks who wants to colonize space, the Peter Thiel who wants to live forever. When we were researching Palmer Luckey, my intern found an interview with Logan Paul, who I don't know, but is big into gaming. So it was at this, there's this game Tetris. It's kind of like a geostrategic game. And it's old school, but they're reviving it. So it was at a Tetris competition. And so they're interviewing Palmer Luckey, who loves games. And he says, oh, by the way, I also make autonomous weapons. Ha, ha, ha. And it's almost as if he thinks it's a game. One of his hobbies is he's collecting designs for games that were never produced, and he wants to produce them. And one article, which I haven't fully verified, said he keeps old CDs of games in an abandoned missile silo that he bought for himself. So anyway, these people have the ear of the current administration because J.D. Vance worked in Silicon Valley for Peter Thiel. Peter Thiel funded J.D. Vance's Senate campaign. When J.D. Vance was appointed VP, that's when the money flowed big time from Musk and Silicon Valley. And his job as a running mate of Vance was to go get more money from Silicon Valley. And unlike Lockheed Martin, which tried to deal with both parties, they're disruptors. So they want Trump to take down every like semblance of regulation of anything. And of course, deregulate crypto, which they're investing in with Trump as he's president. But there's an attraction to these folks because they, unlike Trump, their companies make things. Like, you know, Musk said, oh, I'm going to put rockets in space cheaper than Lockheed Martin. And he did it. But just because he just do that doesn't mean he should tell us how to run our democracy or run our foreign policy. He should be a vendor. It's all right. If you have a product that works, I'll buy it. But they think, actually, they have an ideologist, Catherine Boyle, who works for one of the VC firms that funds this. And she said, they call themselves founders, like the founding fathers. She said, what makes a founder? The God-given understanding that there's something that has to be done, and you're the only one who can do it. So it's a religion, but they're worshiping themselves.

0: needed a break, from this topic and from fundraising. So in the 80s, my wife found an ad in the paper, local elected official needs analyst with economics background. And I was not an economist, but the place I worked was called the Council on Economic Priorities, so close enough. And it was Bob Abrams, who was the New York State Attorney General, not a well-known name, but he actually at one point ran for U.S. Senate against Al D'Amato. And anyway, Bob was a great guy. He had beaten the Bronx machine to get elected. He was ethical. He was almost like a public service law office in the government, but he had no sense of humor. And so I was hired as a speechwriter, and his chief of staff said, "Bob's too buttoned down. You got to put some jokes in the speeches." And I would do that, and Bob would not understand the joke. And we literally had meetings to explain the joke to Bob, and he would get it to where he understood it, and then it wasn't funny. And I had to try to get him to take it out. Eventually, I got antsy. I was writing a book on the arms trade while I worked in government. When I released it, I realized I couldn't really promote it as a speechwriter for the New York State Attorney General. So I got a new job, and Bob had this really chatty, fun old guy who was his consumer outreach guy, just went around giving speeches all the time. And so Bert said, "All right, Bill, you're going away party. I'm give you $25 if you can tell jokes that everybody in the room can understand except Bob." And so I did it, and I crushed it. People were laughing hysterically, and Bob's like, "Why are they laughing? What's so funny?" So I was kind of full of myself about how, well, gee, I'm funny. But as you probably know, having seen comics, thinking you're funny and being able to do it in front of an audience doesn't always align. My new job was at the New School for Social Research, which has a long progressive history. It was started by people against World War I, like Charles Beard. They're the university in exile of people fleeing Hitler. But it's become commercialized. They run Project Runway, and they're an American university. They're a business. But there's still a little bit of that quirky character. So they had free courses. My think tank was embedded in the New School, and they had a stand-up comedy workshop, and I could take it for free. So this guy, Scott Blakeman, ran it, and he knew a lot of comics who had made it. They were his generation, like Jon Stewart, Will Durst, Bill Maher. Scott makes a living teaching and singles night at synagogues, and he's huge in Amsterdam. So he's scrambling. But anyway, on the first night, you have to bring jokes. So I had a bunch of jokes about Richard Nixon's sex life because I thought that was funny. I thought I was Johnny Carson, And then Scott said, "Oh no, Bill, you should do humor about things you know about. What do you do for a living?" I said, "Well, I work at a foreign policy think tank, and my specialty is international arms control."
1: That's funny right there.
0: Yes. And so I naturally assumed people were going to go fall asleep. But unexpectedly, people said, "Oh God, we would love to hear a comedy routine about international arms control." So I was kind of stuck. And so I used to take declassified Pentagon documents on stage, like the Nuclear Posture Review, and read it verbatim. And I thought it was funny, but I was pretty much the only one. Then I did an impersonation of a ballistic missile. You put your hands by your side and you go on your tiptoes. And I said, when I was younger and I could jump, that joke killed. So it became a little niche for me. And after we graduated from the class, you get to do a show. It was at the Comic Strip in New York. And thankfully for us, they put real comedians between the students. So, like, if I bombed, then anyway, it was Fleet Week, and there was all these sailors in the audience. And so Scott said, "Bill, I don't know. You're going to do foreign policy humor to a room full of sailors." I said, "Scott, that is our foreign policy. They're going to be interested, And one of the professionals did crowd work, where he asked people what they do and all. And there was some sailors in submarines and some in surface ships. And so he asked them what they thought of each other. And the surface ship guy said, "Well, we think of them as," the submarine guy said, "Well, we think of them as targets." And then they got so wasted, most of them had been kicked out by the time I went up. And I had a routine about weapons named after presidents. I was speculating at the time what they would name after Bill Clinton. And so I said, of course, a howitzer. This was a terrible joke. And that it was a howitzer that was a miniature. And then if you stroked it, it went up to full size. So I'm not proud of it, but people did laugh. And I also had a thing about how to come across as a foreign policy expert when you don't know anything. And I said, just take some telling fact, like

0: Did you know that Ouagadougou, the capital of Burkina Faso, is the only capital in the world that's got three O's in it? And then if people think that's impressive, you leave quickly because that's your entire knowledge base on foreign policy. They weren't great, but it was a start. And I did get laughs. I haven't ever bombed completely, although I think it's because I'm a little conservative. They say it's better to bomb and learn than not. So anyway, it was comic relief from the grim work of the day.
1: When did you start doing this?
0: Well, this was initially late 80s, but I did it only a little bit. I was at the bottom rung of the New York comedy scene, which is the bringer. You have to bring friends. One of the big clubs, if you brought 10 friends, you got 5 minutes. So if they spend $40 and drinks, you could be spending hundreds of dollars. And since it's a bringer, if the guy next to you brings friends and he's terrible, they're still putting them up there. So my friends are spending all this money to see me for 5 minutes. Eventually you don't run out of friends, but you run out of friends willing to do that. And then I had a period where I was just depressed and it wasn't working. And then I did storytelling, like Moth style. And then I did improv because I'm a writer and I work alone. And I did my comedy prep alone. And I thought, well, it's going to be great because you don't have to memorize anything. But you have to form a strong character improv set so you can put them in different settings. If you put your character in a different setting, they don't know who it is. It doesn't help. And then finally, we were in a scene where, for some reason, my scene partner decided she was a bunny rabbit jumping around in the garden. So I joined her, but I weigh well north of 200 pounds. The whole room shook. And certain people, not to be named, who are very dear to me, were embarrassed and said, maybe I should go back to stand up. So.
1: So you did the rounds of all of the different modalities that were out there, and I'm familiar with all of them. I have done all of them and came back to, if not your first love, at least your safe space of doing stand-up.
0: Right. And when you do it enough, you do improve. But you have to have an audience.
1: Speaking of audience, you recently did a comedy show for Nuclear Watch New Mexico, and I love the title of it, No Comedian Wants to Bomb, which I thought was funny unto itself. There's a difference, I believe, in playing to an audience that knows your field and is on your side, and those who are just a general audience who are there. What was it like playing to the group from Nuclear Watch, New Mexico? And then how was that different than what you might face if you were in New York doing stand-up?
0: Well, Jay Coughlin, who runs New Quest, you probably know Jay.
1: I do. I've had him on the show many times.
0: And Jay's a character. He's like the Marlboro Man decided to be against nukes or something. I love Jay. But he actually, even the night of the event, he said he came because he didn't believe I could be funny. He said, I've known you for decades. You've never said anything funny. I want to see what this is going to be. And then Susan Gordon, who ran the other group that we benefited,
1: Maze.
0: Mace, I've known her since my first book tour in 1994. Her kids, who are now like 40, were 10 years old, and she took me around Oregon where she worked, and she's 4 days older than me, which she always lords over me, like she's the person of experience. So in some ways it's more challenging when you know people, because if you bomb, they're going to remember this and they're going to tease you forever. If it's anonymous, it's one night. On the other hand, you know them, so you can tease them a little bit. It worked well. Part of it, because they didn't think, they didn't, couldn't put the two together. Book about the military industrial complex, comedian. And it's not easy because so horrible things are happening out there. And how do you really, you don't want to make light in a way that's offensive. But the saving grace is that the thread is, it's self-deprecating humor. I have a one-person show called I Get No Respect. My life as a failed foreign policy pundit. And one of the opening lines is about how I'm at this think tank and I'm supposed to be promoting world peace. And I'm screwing up so badly, I'm about to be fired. So the people who can relate to the self-deprecating part don't have to understand all the bells and whistles of the nuclear part, but it's kind of in there, you know? Whereas if it's a group who know about nukes, you can do inside jokes like, you know, they have these at the labs. The life extension programs for the warheads. So they, God forbid you have a nuclear war and they don't go off. And I'm like, what about my life extension? What am I, chopped liver? So the whole nuclear language field is rich, and it's been mined. Carol Cohn did a feminist perspective on how the nuclear language, deep penetrators, and also that if you're inside government talking to these folks and you talk about negotiation, you're soft, you're female, you're, and it continues to this day. I mean, there's people who went into the Biden administration who were women who were basically exiled because they said, isn't this costing a bit too much? So there's that part. You can make fun of the language, all the bull that they push. You can be self-deprecating, but then there's still the consequences. So it's tricky. I had spoken to the World Affairs Council in Albuquerque, and I knew the guy who does their national podcast, who happens to live in Albuquerque. It's somewhat different groups, Jay's group and these folks. In fact, some of them didn't know NewQuatch, which seemed impossible, but they came to the comedy because they thought it was kind of like a freak show. And then I have a friend who, Andres and I used to work on the United Farm Workers boycott in the 70s. And he dropped out of Columbia and finished at University of New Mexico like 10 years later. So all his friends, some of his friends came. So it was a different crowd. They hadn't met each other. And I had to calculate that. Like, how do I? There was a woman who was lifelong State Department. I didn't want to offend her by trashing. But frankly, I said, yeah, it'd be good if we could keep the State Department. But in terms of nuclear issues, I mean, she would probably be more of an arms controller. There were abolitionists. There were people, anti-fascists. There was Green Party folks all in the same room. So I wanted them to be together and experience something in common, put aside those differences for a moment, really more of a community building than a political education. I have to say, it kind of worked.
1: Do you have to get clearance from the Quincy Institute to go out and do your stand-up comedy routine? Do you have any overlords there who go, maybe you shouldn't be playing loose and fast with this information because, hey, you're supposed to be this serious guy? And also, do you get any kind of pushback from your colleagues for doing this?
0: They generally enjoy it. It was a long time before I mentioned Quincy in the routine. I may have to think about whether that makes sense, but I have jokes about Quincy. Like I say, we were trying to come up with a longer, more pompous name, and this is the best we could come up with. I've been worried about it myself. Like, I don't post it all on the web. Like, I'll send somebody a link to the routine, but you can't always find it. But I've kind of been outed because I did the annual fundraising gala for the Plowshares Fund in 2024, which is on the web and is public. And the organizer thought the program was a bit grim because they had Annie Jacobson talking about how a nuclear war could start, Barbara Slavin surveying the Middle East during the war in Gaza. Then they had the director of First We Bombed New Mexico, which I did not find depressing because they're fighting back. But anyway, the notion was this is a lot for people to take in. Let's have a nuclear weapons comic. And they couldn't find anybody else. And I had done, Plowshares does this thing for young professionals in Washington called Gin and Atomics, where you have a happy hour and somebody in the field tells you their career path. They invited me and I said, if I could do 10 minutes of stand up and then talk about careers, I would do it. And a couple of the Plowshares junior staff had been there, so they vouched for me. So possibly for the only time in my life, I made money doing comedy. They paid me. I got a weekend in San Francisco. And a lot of the donors were scratching their heads, like, what is this? But I also had the advantage. I knew Sally Lilienthal, who founded Plowshares. And she founded it in the early, well, when Reagan was going wild with the nuclear rhetoric. And Sally was a sculptor in San Francisco. She was 62 years old. And she pulled together her donors from the art world and started Plowshares. And a lot of the staff had never met her. She had since passed. And so I could inject kind of the history of Plowshares and my affection for Sally, kind of my bona fides. And then I only did the comedy at the beginning. I didn't interject jokes between the nuclear war and Gaza and say, well, wasn't that a laugh riot? And then at the end, I did kind of more of a pitch for we got to connect to our common humanity here. And there was a folk singer, Paul Pino, who works with the Tina Cordova, the Tularosa Basin Downwinders, who did a wonderful song that also he threw Plowshares in the lyrics just for out of honor or whatever. So he had done that. So it was a positive place to be at the end. And I made the pitch for their matching grant. And it ends up Paul Pino's niece is in the city council in San Jose, where my daughter was pushing them to not put a gravel mine on sacred native land. So there was all these interesting connections. But my daughter got cornered by some older guy trying to explain how the world works, and I had to rescue her from that. And then they thanked me afterwards for mentoring young people, which I didn't really think of it. I just talked to people. I listened to them. And apparently this is like some sort of radical thing when you're a 70-year-old white dude. You're supposed to pontificate. But anyway, it was a wonderful experience and unlikely to be replicated. But what I'm trying to do on my book tour is do at least one comedy event in parallel to the serious talks. And at some point, Quincy may sort of start wondering, but hey, I'm 70, right? I'm bringing them attention. I've got a little more flexibility than some people would. And if they said, don't mention their name, that's not a big issue. I was on a podcast where a young man had seen my comedy routine and my serious thing. He said, well, Bill, I don't get it. You said you're screwing up royally. And so what's going on here? I said, well, first of all, that was a comedy routine. They have to take that in context. Second of all, it's true. I mean, do we know we're going to win? No. But, I'm not going to let them depress me. That's what they want. I'm going to push back. I'm going to fight back. Every movement that has succeeded, really ever, has had some sense of joy in the struggle. I mean, when they filled the jails in Birmingham, they didn't sit on their hands and weep. They sang freedom songs. And we're going to need that because who the hell knows what's going to happen next? This stuff's raining down on us, and we need a way to sustain ourselves. So that's what I see this more like, not as a political education thing, but as a sustainment and a community building thing. And we're going to try out in New York something called Festivals of Joy and Resistance, where people from the movement, like I'll be the host and there'll be comedy, music. I'll interview people about how they got involved in this. And I've tried this out. And when I did it in New York for Peace Action of New York State, Peace Action of New York State is mostly people my age with a couple of young staffers. The refrain is like a Greek chorus. Where are the young people? Well, they came to my comedy thing. They mostly work on human rights and climate. And they said, wow, you mean these people have been working on these issues for decades? That is really admirable. And then the older folks said, hey, there's young people who care. But it wasn't about coming to a common agenda. It was just to hang out. So we had drinks, we talked. My first joke was about how for years I was the youngest person in the room at peace meetings. And my solution was to just keep getting older.
1: And my joke out here is that certainly in California, if not nationally, a young anti-nuclear activist is anyone under 60.
0: Right. When my daughter was born, I was 39. And I thought, oh my God, I'm going to be 57 when she gets out of high school. I thought I'd be basically in a retirement home. Now I'm 70 and I'm just getting the hang of it. But it's mostly because of young colleagues, because it's very energizing.
1: Is there anything we haven't covered that you feel it's important to get in here?
0: One thing I'm noticing, both in the serious side of the work and the comedy side, there's so much going on. People doing similar things in different places who aren't fully connected. And I think things like your podcast, and I have a little Substack, there's a lot of hopelessness now because the bad stuff is coming at us at warp speed, and these people are dead serious. And so some people just feel like they just don't know where to get their footing. But part of the footing is to create a space where you can survive this, where you can work together, where you realize you're not alone. And so I think there's a lot we can do on that front. There's a whole generation of researchers who've come to this because of Gaza, who found out things like how did the spare parts get to Israel? Well, they're sending them by FedEx out of the San Francisco airport. I could never have figured that out. And also on the culture front, I keep meeting all these progressive artists, sculptors. They may know each other, they may not. There's that old saying, you have to build the seeds of the new society in the shell of the old. And I think that's the stage we're at. Look at Minneapolis. There's all kinds of resistance, all kinds of formations, but they control the government. I mean, they have a lot of power on their side, and we have to work differently. And we can't use the tactics they use. We can't use hate. We can't use division. We don't have as much money. But on the other hand, living a life of joy and resistance is actually more fulfilling than piling up money. I don't really get it. Like once you're a billionaire, or they say wants to be a trillionaire, what exactly is the point? Is it just some sort of sick addiction to make up for other deficiencies? I don't understand it. And I think the younger generation gets that to a degree. I mean, obviously there's a split, but there's only so many people coming out of school that are going to get rich. I met somebody today who's does marimba music, African music, and is a barista. Now, obviously, her identity is the music. The barista is making the money, but she's not sitting there thinking, "Oh, gee, I want to go into tech and get rich." She is enjoying her life, and so I think that's the culture that has to be built. And I'm just literally, I think I'm just finally getting a little bit of the hang of how this is supposed to work. And I'm so thankful to my younger colleagues and these people who do cultural things and podcasts like yours, because I think we're not going to whip the mainstream media into shape, but people have to find the information and they have to have some sense of how to evaluate it, which is why I'm so impressed that you, I mean, you go deep. I mean, you're not just skimming the surface of the issue. And I think there's a hunger for that if presented properly. So I don't know. I just, well, thanks for having me. I mean, this is great.
1: Bill Harting, whose evil twin is William Harting, who does the official business. But you're Bill Harting, stand-up comedian, and doing a great job in spreading information that people would otherwise not be exposed to in a way that they can find palatable and perhaps lead them to wanting to know more. It's a valuable gift. It's a valuable service. You're doing a great job with it. And for now, I want to thank you for being my guest this week on Nuclear Hot Seat.
0: Well, thank you. I appreciate it.
1: Bill Harting. On our website, we will have links up to his latest book, That Barrel of Laughs, The Trillion-Dollar War Machine, How Runaway Military Spending Drives America into Foreign Wars and Bankrupts Us at Home. And as he does any more shows or fundraisers for anti-nuclear or peace groups, we'll let you know where they are, and hopefully it will be time enough for you to be able to buy your ticket and go.
2: Activists, shout out, shout out, shout out.
1: 3 weeks ago, for Nuclear Hot Seat number 791, I reported from the Samuel Lawrence Foundation San Onofre Symposium, a full-day event covering aspects of the problems with the decommissioning and storage of the nuclear waste on-site. You can find that full report, episode number 791, on the website. But I want to share a brief interview I was able to get with one of our most important spokespeople, Tina Cordova. She is a downwinder from the Tularosa Basin in New Mexico, which is near the Trinity test site. She's founder of the Tularosa Basin Downwinders Consortium. We talked just a few days before she presented her story at the United Nations. Here we talk somewhat informally when the symposium had just concluded.
3: This is quite amazing, eye-opening for me to learn some of the things I learned today about San Onofre. What my hope was is that in telling our history, people would understand that there are real-life consequences when something like San Onofre doesn't go well. People suffer and die.
1: You spoke from the heart, and I found it very meaningful, and I could feel it land with the people here. What was it like for you to be able to share with this group of people?
3: During the time that I was listening to the other panel discussions, I realized that there was a lot of science being discussed, and a lot of technical jargon was shared. And then I just decided, I don't want to start handing out data. I don't want to start talking about science. I just want to tell people what happens to others. And I know that for most of the people in the room, it will land with them because they're human beings and they know the potential dangers. They're hearing the potential dangers about the science and the technical side of San Onofre. So I thought they're here because they have an interest in this. And if they're listening to the science and the things that have been presented here, they're going to understand that if something goes wrong, which it could, and which some of the scientists said are inevitable, then I can tell you right now it's going to land. And that's what I decided to do, just tell the story from the heart and hope that it landed. I told my family's history and the history of not just my family, but the thousands of families like mine in New Mexico that we've documented, people that have been dying for 81 years now as a result of being overexposed to radiation from the Trinity bomb. And, you know, the story in New Mexico is of but one story, because we have downwinders from the Nevada test site and the test sites all around the world. And so this is not a unique story to me or to my family. This is, unfortunately, a story that can be told in many places, like Utah and Arizona, Nevada, Idaho, Guam. And my family, if you listen to what I present, you realize this is not a normal cancer history story. It's not one that can be told by most people, but for those of us who live downwind of a nuclear or an atomic test site, it is a very common story.
1: Tina Cordova of the Tularosa Basin Downwinders Consortium. We tried to get audio from her United Nations presentation, but unfortunately, it was not very good quality, at least not what we were able to access. It wasn't clear enough for us to be able to use here. Fortunately, we got the bulk of her information in this interview. Even if we didn't get the solemn ambiance that comes with the UN presentation. And if we can get better quality audio in the near future, we'll share it with you here. Mark your calendars, because on Saturday, October 17, the White Mesa Ute community is holding their 10th annual spiritual walk and protest. They're protesting against Energy Fuels' uranium mine and dump on their land, and uranium mines in general on sacred land. It is both a spiritual and a political event that is taking place, with a rally that starts at 11 a.m., followed by the spiritual and protest walk all the way to the Energy Fuels uranium mine. We'll have a link up to further information about this, should you be in the area, or should you want to get yourself to the area in time to join with the walk. And because there's been so much information to include on recent programs, I haven't reported back on the staged reading of my play, Atomic Bill and the Payment Due, which took place in Belport, Long Island, in New York, on August 6, 2026, the anniversary of Hiroshima, and the presentation was done to commemorate the U.S. atomic bombings of Hiroshima and Nagasaki. How did it go? Here's the short version. It was a terrific success. Full house, standing ovation. Nobody left at intermission. That's a big metric. The staged reading was produced by the South Country Peace Group and their redoubtable leader, Michelle Sant'Antonio. It was also supported by a consortium of 11 national and local peace groups, including Beyond the Brink. Several requests for information on how to get the play into their area came from audience members. And when I have the next big piece of information to share, trust that you will hear it first on Nuclear Hot Seat. The casting may be a little different in the future, though. I played the lead role of the podcaster who leads us through this story, a one-time-only event, and revered, award-winning environmental journalist Carl Grossman played himself in the reading. He just published an article about that experience in Long Island Press, and it went into other newspapers as well. It's behind a paywall, but we will link to a PDF of the content on the website. Meanwhile, if you are interested in helping promote a staged reading or a full production of Atomic Bill and the Payment Due in your community, write me at atomicbillplay@gmail.com, or just go for the old standby, info@nuclearhotseat.com. 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That way, you need never miss a single episode. 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All rights reserved, but fair use allowed, as long as you cite the program, website, names of any guests whose comments you use, and me. For now, this is Libby Halevi of Nuclear Hot Seat, reminding you that as Albert Einstein was reputed to have said, I know not with what weapons World War III will be fought, but World War IV will be fought with sticks and stones. There you have it, your weekly nuclear wake-up call. So whatever you do, don't go back to sleep, because we are all in the nuclear hot seat.
4: Nuclear hot seat, what are those people thinking? Nuclear hot seat, what have those boys been drinking? Nuclear hot seat, the corium is sinking. Our time to act is shrinking, but our activists are leaking. 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

In the City. The Jam's 1977 debut single, written by an 18-year-old Paul Weller, the band's leader and guitarist. For a debut single, it did quite well on the UK charts, reaching number 40, and foretelling the band's coming success. And whether you live in the city, or the country, or somewhere in between, welcome to First Wave, where we deliver the finest classic and contemporary punk and garage rock, new wave, and surf music. I'm Peter, your host, as we indulge ourselves in the music we love. Before we get started, I'd like to say hi and a welcome to everybody listening via KIDE in Hoopa, California. And a big shout out to KIDE for carrying First Wave. Okay, let's kick off the first set with a bit of new wave. Here are the Go-Go's.

the Go-Go's kick things off with I'm the Only One from the group's 1984 album, Talk Show. We then headed into the garage with New York City's The Sheep and their 1966 release, Thinking About It. Next, and also from New York City, came the Ramones with Beat on the Brat from their 1976 self-titled debut album. We closed the set with The Pyramids and their 1963 release, Penetration. The song enjoyed significant success, spending 10 weeks on the Billboard Hot 100, peaking at number 18. Alrighty then, over to England with The Headcoatees.

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3: And this is Hayden from Quick Romance. And you're listening to First Wave, the show that curates and serves the finest classic to modern punk and garage rock, new wave and surf.

we began the set with The Head Coat Tees, a fixture of the 1990s Medway music scene. We heard Give It To Me from their 1991 album, Girlsville. We then flew to Oslo, Norway for a new wave classic, Take On Me from 1985 by A-ha. It's interesting to note that the original version of Take On Me, released in 1984, found success only in Norway, peaking at number 3. A second attempt to gain traction with a re-recorded and remixed version in early 1985 went nowhere. Fast forward to late 1985, when Take On Me was released for a third time after another re-recording and remix. Bingo! The song hit number 1 in 26 countries, including the US, where it stayed in the top 10 for 7 weeks. Besides being one of the best-selling singles of all time, Take On Me has racked up nearly 3 billion streams so far on Spotify alone. As they say, third time's a charm. After A-ha, we went back to England for a quick romance and their 2025 release, Zero Tick. Word has it that they'll be releasing their first full album in the coming months. The Beach Boys then took us for a hot rod ride with Shutdown from 1963, and we closed the set back in the garage with Newcastle, Delaware's State of Mind and their 1967 release, Move. So let's supersize the next set, starting with The Clash.

All right. The Clash kicked things off with Should I Stay or Should I Go from their 1982 Combat Rock album, followed by those New York proto-punkers, The Velvet Underground and Cool It Down, a cut from their 1970 album, Loaded. Next, the Sonics from Tacoma, Washington provided some garage rockin' with their 1965 release, Strychnine, before we went back over to England for Helen Love and Shifty Disco Girl from 2000. Boston's Pixies followed Helen Love with their 1989 release, Here Comes Your Man. And finally, from Manchester, England, the Buzzcocks wrapped up the set with their 1978 single, Love You More. Here are the Primitives.

wild thing, I think I love you. But I wanna know for sure. So come on and hold me tight.

Wild Thing indeed. The Trogs closed the set with their 1966 classic, followed by Australia's The Atlantics, who took us to the beach with their 1963 instrumental, Bombora. Kicking things off with The Primitives with Rattle My Cage from 2011. Well, after today's musical feast, I don't think anyone could rattle my cage, no matter how hard they tried. But fear not, I'll be back next week with another helping of the music you love. 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Keep rocking, my friends.

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2: 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I'm Dave W. Phillips, your host. 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Well, I hope you're doing well. I hope you are ready for another fantastic show. Get comfortable, and we're going to start it off with, well, the new one. It's from Hooked Like Helen. This is called New Fixation, right here on Studio B.

And that's Linda Perry. Of course, she was the lead singer for Four Non Blondes. That's her song called Feathers in a Storm. And now we have Paradox. I kind of like that right here on Studio B.

Studio B, your indie alternative music program, served up SoCal style. I'm Dave W. Phillips, your host. See, Tara, I knew I should have stretched my lips a little more before starting the show here. That was Edge Hill, Love to Go. I guess you can package that up and drop it in the back seat of the car there. We had The Paradox. I kind of like that. And we had Linda Perry. She was the lead singer for Four Non Blondes. She's also a very prolific songwriter. And she wrote a song for Pink called Get the Party Started. So there you have it. A little factoid there. Her song was called Feathers in a Storm. And we started the set and the show off with our friend Hooked Like Helen, New Fixation. If you want to get a hold of us, send us an email at davewphillips@att.net. You can find us on Facebook under Dave W. Phillips, and you can send an email to the radio station. They would love to hear from you, too, and they will forward it on to us. Just make sure you put Dave W. Phillips or Studio B in the subject matter, and then just send that on. We'll give you a shout-out for doing so, because we appreciate our listeners, and thank you all for listening. We're going to move on to the next set. We have a new one from Wendy Lucas, and she is out of Boston, and we're going to play a new song from her for you. Let's start it off with Goose. This is called Good Times. Let's just play the song right here on Studio B.

That's Wendy Lucas. Got that Boston vibe going down there. And the song's called Down for the Drive. Now we have Mika, Lose My Life, right here on Studio B.

Studio B, your indie alternative music program served up SoCal style. I'm Dave W. Phillips, your host. Is it me, Tara, or is it just the music that we've selected? It just kind of seems to have that mellow vibe, you know, not too get up in your face kind of feeling. Yeah, I think so too. That was Sophia Stell, Molly in the Club, kind of a mellow song. We also had Mika, Lose My Life. How about Wendy Lucas, Down for the Drive? Like that one from her. She's from Boston. We also had Goose in their song called Good Times. Want to say hi to our friends. Chuck is listening to us on KCIW 100.7 FM in Brookings, Oregon. That is Curry Coast Community Radio. Also, Justine. Yes, Justine, not Justin, but Justine. She's listening to us on WRAQ 92.7 FM in Angelica, New York. And that really is a kind of got that small town feel to it, like Angelica. Beautiful place. I've looked at it from Google Earth. I'm planning to visit there someday here in the near future. And we also had Tom. He's listening to us on KIDE 91.3 FM in Hoopa Valley, California. Said he was driving through, heard the radio station, loved the show. So thank you, Tom, for that. We're going to move on. We have Axe and the Hatchet Man coming up, but this is Phoebe Bridgers' Lost Boys right here on Studio B.

Studio B, you're in the alternative music program served up hotel style. I'm Dave W. Phillips, your host. That was Ballyhoo, Bad Summer. Prior to that, I don't know how to explain this. McKenna Grace. So she is an actress and also a songwriter and performer. She was in a movie called Gifted, which came out in 2017. I saw that movie and I thought to myself, oh, what a cute little girl she is. Well, she's grown up. She's now 20, and she's also performing on stage, and that's her song called It's So Fine. She's turned into a beautiful young lady, and we wish her a lot of success. Prior to that, we had Axe and the Hatchet Man, Hotel Room, and we started this set off with Phoebe Bridgers, Lost Boys. Tara's just giving me this look. Sorry about that. Okay, we're going to move on. That's probably the best thing I can say right now. We have the Haunted Youth coming up. Let's start it off with Cage the Elephant, Beaches in Tennessee. We're going to get to the bottom of that song. I know about it. I just know. Right here on Studio B.

This is Tara, and I'd like to talk to you about a personal problem I'm having. I need you to listen to Studio B and Dave W. Phillips as often as possible. 3 times a week is good.

That's the Haunted Death Wish featuring Max Fry. Now we have Future Islands. This is new. It's called Cotton Flower right here on Studio B.

Well, that's it. That's what the janitor said. He says he's not getting paid any extra to be here overtime because we're running long. So we are going to be leaving here like ASAP. So on behalf of Tara McKenna, myself, we want to thank you all for listening. Hope you've had a good time listening. We've had fun putting it on for you. We'll be back next week right here on the same bat channel, as they say. This is Death Cab for Cutie, Riptides, right here on Studio B. See ya. Bye.

0: Welcome. This is Glenn, and you're listening to Wild Earth Conversation. Wild Earth Conversations is about engaging thoughtful individuals in meaningful conversations that connect their interests and insight to the vision of a thriving and beautiful planet. My guest today is Elena Dodaro. She is a PhD candidate in the Department of Atmospheric Sciences at Texas A&M University. For the past 3.5 years, she has been conducting both laboratory experiments and field measurements to better understand air quality and how human-made pollutants impact climate and public health. Examples of her work include measuring concentrations and emissions of chemical products in the Houston area, examining how nanoplastics in the atmosphere influence health, and currently she is investigating how industrial hazardous air pollutants affect low-income communities in order to identify where more regulation may be needed. Welcome, Elena.
1: Thank you, Glenn. I'm excited to be here.
0: Would you like to make some introductory comments?
1: So as you mentioned, I'm getting my PhD in the Atmospheric Science Department at Texas A&M University. My research is focused a lot on atmospheric chemistry, particularly looking at air quality, how it affects both the environment, the climate, and human health. And before I was really diving into the more esoteric side of things, I was growing up here in Grand Junction, which really is a special place where you can really be immersed in nature. And as a kid, you know, I had a lot of curiosity about, you know, how does all of this work and what is the role that we play in this and how can we do better to protect our planet and make it better for the next generation and so on. And, you know, as a kid, I really wanted to solve climate change, in air quotes. But as you learn more about this, you see that there's obviously a lot more nuance to issues like this when it comes to both the scientific side of things and also the policy and societal side of things. And this really kind of led me into atmospheric sciences, which is really this cool intersection of more technical areas of math, physics, chemistry, meteorology, but also has the environmental justice aspect there as well. And in this field, we can look at the large scale of things, understand climate change, our role in that, and also dive more into small scales and look at pollution in cities, how certain neighborhoods are being affected more than others, how, you know, certain neighborhoods and certain individuals are affected more than others. So, yeah, today I'm pursuing my PhD. I'm a PhD candidate, again, in atmospheric sciences, and I focus a lot on anthropogenic or man-made pollutants and their impacts. And I'm focusing on understanding their trends and in order to better inform policy. So I've done a lot of work in Houston, which really provides a cool, interesting landscape when it comes to air quality. So it's the fourth biggest city in the country and also has a lot of industrial impacts. So we'll see various emissions from all types of compounds in these areas. And through this work, I've had a lot of opportunity to actually connect with community members in these areas that are more heavily impacted by the industrial pollutants and determine kind of measurement strategies in order to look at atmospheric compositions in these areas to understand the impacts both to these community members and then also the more secondary impacts on broader scale. But overall, in my research and also looking forward, I am overall really excited to see how things are evolving. I think these days it's really easy to get discouraged when it comes to environmental discussions. But, you know, in terms of air quality, we've been kind of surprisingly triumphant. And we continue to see improvements being made. You know, we had the Montreal Protocol in the 80s, which was probably the most successful global environmental agreement, where I think 200 countries agreed, came together to ban the use of certain compounds that were forming the ozone hole. And now today we see that the ozone hole is closing up and becoming less of a problem. Similarly, we make advances every day in terms of our vehicles, the emissions that we're producing. So that's kind of where my goals are, is kind of to continue that trajectory, continue to make improvements and make a better environment for ourselves and for the future as well.
0: Okay, thanks for the intro. I read two of your scientific papers, one on volatile chemical products and the other on nanoplastics. I will begin by asking you a few basic questions, not to test the science, but to help our audience understand what you found and why it matters. So my first question, for listeners who've never heard the term volatile chemical products, what are they and where do we encounter them in daily life?
1: Yeah, great. That's a good question. So volatile chemical products are kind of a subset of different compounds that we emit that are traditionally coming from more consumer products. So traditionally, in previous decades, when you looked at the total anthropogenic emissions, a lot of those were coming from combustion-related sources, so vehicles or industry. And now we're seeing that as we've had improvements with vehicles and we have catalytic converters and all of these things, now we're seeing that in urban areas, the dominant emissions are actually coming from these volatile chemical products. And these are compounds that are coming from things like personal care products, deodorants, fragrances, also paints and glue, kind of things that you use more in a household sense, also pesticides. And so could be used on an industrial scale, like for construction and things like that. But compounds that aren't tied to the traditional, like, combustion-related sources.
0: Okay. When people think about air pollution, they usually think of cars and factories. Why should we be thinking more about household products and plastics?
1: Yeah. So that's kind of a exciting area in this conversation, is that what we consider to be contributing to our air quality is continuously evolving as we change our policies and regulations. So, for example, I mentioned the ozone hole. That was caused from compounds called CFCs, which are found in refrigerants and hairspray and things like that. And we saw that they're super damaging to upper-level stratospheric chemistry, and we're depleting ozone. And then similarly, when you look at today, we're interested in volatile chemical products, for example, because they have more potential to be reactive in the atmosphere. So they can go on to form secondary products such as ground level ozone, which is harmful to our health, along with secondary aerosols, which can have impacts both directly on our human health, but then also on climate interactions as well. So that's something that we look at, is not just what are these different things in the atmosphere, but how do they, what is the role they play in terms of reactivity? Are they going to go on to form secondary things that will have impacts on us. And we see that compared to traditional combustion-related compounds, that volatile chemical products are more reactive, so we'll have more potential to go on to form secondary products. And then in the case of micro and nanoplastics, this is just kind of a emerging area of research that is pretty much due to the fact that they're becoming more and more ubiquitous. We're seeing them in all types of environments. We've seen that microplastics can undergo long-range transport. We've detected them in remote areas, in the Alps, in the Arctic, all over the world. We've seen them in our own bodies accumulating in organs. So right now, I think the area of research there is just trying to understand more of what are these guys doing, because they are so ubiquitous in the environment.
0: Okay. So is most indoor air pollution actually more polluted than outdoor air? And if so, why is this?
1: Yeah, that's a really good question. So my lab and my research focuses a lot on outdoor air, but indoor air is definitely a hugely important area to understand, as we do spend the majority of our time indoors. And so that question has some kind of nuance to it. So depending on what you're doing inside, depending on like the type of building and the ventilation that you have, indoor air can be worse or better. So for example, we will see much higher concentrations of compounds related to cooking or cleaning inside than outside, that can be harmful potentially, especially when looking at like cleaning products. And, you know, that's something that a lot of researchers are working on, is what is the best way to ventilate and do these things. So when you're cooking, you know, you should open a window, turn on the fan. Similar when you're cleaning, you should ventilate your space. But we have seen that, you know, like even low cost air purifiers and things make a big difference. So if, for example, you're in an area where there's forest fires and the air quality outside is really bad, your air quality inside will certainly be better, and it will be significantly improved with even just a low-cost air purifier.
0: Okay, before I ask you the next question, take a moment, if you would, and distinguish between plastics and nanoplastics.
1: Sure. So that's just kind of based on the size. So plastics are just all things made of plastic. And then microplastics are plastics within micrometer scale. And then nanoplastics are those under 1 micrometer.
0: What surprised you most when you first began studying this kind of pollution?
1: I guess the thing that's probably surprised me the most is how the field is truly constantly evolving. So in my research, I'm working a lot with instrumentation, where we're going and measuring the composition of the atmosphere, and also doing more lab experiments and things like that. But even in the last 5 years, we've seen significant improvements in our instrumentation that allow us to measure hundreds of compounds in the atmosphere, compared to 20 years ago when that was just not really possible. So I think it's a field that's growing both with how we're choosing to regulate and monitor things, but also just with our advances in instrumentation.
0: How are cleaning products or personal care products, how do they end up in the air we breathe?
1: Yeah, so I guess a good way to understand this is, you know, like if you can smell it, it's in the air. So when you're spraying a cleaning spray, a multi-purpose cleaner or whatever, you can smell it. So that means that there are these compounds are being emitted. Similarly, you open a can of paint, you can smell that. So if you can smell it, that suggests that the concentrations are actually pretty high. And then there are even lower trace concentrations that you can't detect with your nose. But then now again, with advancements in instrumentation, we can detect sub parts per trillion levels of these different compounds.
0: Are there pollutants, or are these pollutants short-lived, or do they linger in the air for long periods of time?
1: Yeah, that's a good question. And again, kind of has some nuance. So depending on the compound itself, depending on its chemical structure, how reactive it is, they'll have various lifetimes. So a lot of the volatile chemical products will have lifetimes from a day to maybe 5 days, which will depend a lot on meteorology patterns and things like that. If they're being transported or if they're being deposited onto surfaces, if they're inside or if they're outside. But then some compounds also have potential to be much longer lived. PFAS are a class of compounds that are gaining a lot of attention right now. They're found in a lot of like Teflon pans or waterproof jackets, things like that. And they have been found to be toxic. And also, due to their chemical structure, they're not very reactive. So they can remain in the atmosphere for much longer periods of time. Now, when looking at microplastics and nanoplastics, we've seen that, again, they can undergo long-range transport, be transported from industrial or metropolitan areas to more remote areas, and they can have lifetimes up to potentially like 30 days. So it really depends on the chemistry that's going on there. And that's something that we need to be considering when we're deciding what types of compounds we're using in different products, if they're going to be around for a while and have more impacts later on, or if they're shorter lived and all of these things. Yeah.
0: How does plastic become airborne pollution?
1: Yeah. So a lot of this is due to how we deal with plastic. Very little of the plastic that we produce is recycled. So a lot of it has the potential to degrade in the environment, whether that be in the ocean and in the water or just in the environment in general. So it can be emitted through like sea spray, but the biggest source of it is just from burning trash. So we have in the United States, we do this, we incinerate plastic, whether it be intentional or accidental. And then globally, especially in like Southeast Asia, where a lot of the plastic that's produced is sent, the trash incineration is the main way to remove it. So obviously that's creating a lot of these tiny particles that are then have potential to be emitted into the atmosphere.
0: What do we know so far about how these airborne chemicals and plastics affect public health?
1: Yeah. So again, this is a pretty new area of research. So the second paper that I did was looking at how a specific type of plastic, so this is polystyrene, which is found in styrofoam, food packaging, how this impacts human health. But there's also many other types of plastics. There's PET, which comes from like water bottles, which is probably the most common. There's also nylon, which is in your clothes, PVC in pipes, things like that. So research is still being done in various areas looking at how this affects humans, how this affects ocean organisms and all of this. So it's dependent on the type of plastic and probably what system you're looking at. But for my research, we did see that when we kind of replicate how plastics degrade in the atmosphere through oxidation, so we call that atmospheric aging, with increased aging or oxidation of these particles, they do become more they produce more of a stress effects. Let me say that again. So when these plastics become more oxidized or more aged, they have higher effects on stresses and inflammation than the unaged or pure plastics. So for this research, we were trying to kind of represent more realistic situations and saw that they increased oxidative stress and inflammation, but didn't increase toxicity per se, but still could lead to problems.
0: In addition to respiratory effects, which I got from reading your paper, do these pollutants affect the brain and the nervous system?
1: Yeah. So again, that's pretty ongoing research. We have seen that they are detected in brain tissue, in blood, throughout our bodies, really. But currently, understanding if they have potential to like form tumors and things like that, that's still definitely ongoing. But again, I think from the research that exists, we see that certain plastics definitely have more of a response in our genes than others. So I think moving forward, we'll hopefully see that we're making products out of different types of plastics based on our understanding of how they're affecting us.
0: Once these chemicals and plastics are in the air, where do they end up?
1: They can, again, undergo transport and be moved across the globe. Oftentimes, they are just deposited. They fall out because they're relatively large particles. Some research is going into understanding the role they play in terms of cloud formation because they are aerosols, and aerosols are needed in order to form clouds. Some of that work has been done in my lab as well. And overall, we're seeing they're not really great at cloud formation. But yeah, so I think most of them will fall out pretty quickly after they're emitted. But the smaller particles do have the potential to be transported globally into your homes, into water, and so on.
0: What are the big unknowns in your field of research?
1: There's a lot.
0: How about the one that's maybe the most dangerous or threatening or scary?
1: Yeah, I think, let's see. So I guess that's another thing where the improvements in our measurement techniques really come in. So now we're able to measure far more compounds than we could. And often when I'm doing research, I'm looking for specific compounds that I know. So I'm looking for benzene that we know to be toxic. I'm looking for these volatile chemical products that we know are prevalent. But then there's also compounds that we don't know about that we call more of a non-targeted analysis of looking for things that we don't really know exist. So that is something that's definitely an unknown if you don't know it exists. And then also, I guess, the role that different sources of pollution are playing. So recently we've seen that cooking actually plays a really big role, especially in metropolitan areas, to overall emissions. So, seeing, what types of where compounds are coming from, too, is also a bit of an unknown.
0: I think I know the answer to this next question, but I'm going to ask it anyhow. Are safety regulations keeping up at all with what science is discovering?
1: So I think this is a little bit of – it's tricky because connecting science and policy overall can be sometimes slow. But something that I've been very impressed with is, you know, working in Houston, we're in a lot of these very industrial areas. And these companies, they do have their own like fence line monitors around their facilities to determine if there's leaks or if there's any exceedances of these certain compounds. So for that, I'd say that, you know, the policy is there and we can continue to improve on it.
0: Are there practical steps people can take in their home to reduce their exposure without becoming obsessive?
1: Yeah, of course. Yeah, again, when it comes to like cooking or cleaning, ventilating your home is important. Also just ventilating here and there is good. Open your windows every once in a while. And that's not really a big to-do or anything.

0: low-cost air purifiers can make a huge difference in terms of particulate matter concentrations and things like that. So especially in the West where we have all these forest fires and things, I think that's definitely a reasonable thing to have.
1: Are green or natural products actually safer, or is that mostly just marketing?
0: I can speak on this in a few ways. I'm not fully knowledgeable about, like, if you were to take a green all-purpose cleaner versus your name brand all-purpose cleaner. I think the thing typically is that the green products have fewer ingredients, so we'll have fewer chemicals that are being emitted. When it comes to the plastic side of things, we're seeing an emergence of kind of these bioplastics and things like that. But similar to, you know, our traditional plastics, we do see that these are still very long-lived. They still have the potential to be broken down, emitted into the atmosphere. And as this is still ongoing research, we aren't 100% certain, but we are seeing that there is, similar to other plastics, still the same potential to impact with climate and our health as the others as well.
1: What kinds of changes would make the biggest difference? Policy changes, changes in industry, or consumer behavior?
0: Yeah, I think there's really not just one solution fixes all, and really it has to be a collaboration between all three of those. You know, the policy will obviously impact industry, but consumer behavior also impacts industry as well. So, I mean, especially when it comes to the plastics, that's just a big thing of consume less, produce less waste, don't drink plastic water bottles, which is easier said than done in certain areas, obviously, depending on where your water is coming from and things like that. But I think being more informed about all of these, how these different products that we use can impact ourselves, we've seen in the past, can definitely kind of change what types of products we're using. So I think the personal level is definitely important here as well.
1: If you could change one assumption that people have about pollution, what would it be?
0: I guess that would be that, you know, pollution is just kind of one thing. It's just this primary, the things that are directly emitted from the smokestack, things that are directly emitted from a forest fire. But really, there's a lot of complex chemistry and things that are happening in the atmosphere that where we're seeing that these primary emissions, primary emitted compounds, can actually form secondary compounds, that those can be transported, and those can have their own unique impacts on our health and on climate. So it's not just this, you know, one compound. And then, and similarly, when looking at the smokestack, there's hundreds of compounds being emitted from it. It's not just benzene that we're super scared about, but there's a lot of different compounds coming into play there.
1: What gives you hope as a scientist working on these issues?
0: Yeah, you know, I think I kind of touched on this in my introduction, but in this area, we have seen a lot of improvements. Although we may sometimes think they're slow or anything like that, if you compare air quality now to air quality even 20 years ago, it's significantly better. If you go to the LA basin, you know, you can actually see now, whereas it used to be just smoggy, blech. So we are making improvements, and we are seeing that reflected directly, relatively quickly. Like, We've made improvements with our vehicle.

0: schools, and since then, now, like, the air quality in our big cities is significantly better than it was 10, 20 years ago. So,
1: is that true worldwide? Do you know?
0: I think when we look at, you know, European countries, the United States, we see a lot of improvements there. When you look at more developing countries, I think that change is a little bit different. But also there's just kind of a different lifestyle, I guess. So, like, we focus a lot on driving and things here, whereas the pollution in New Delhi, for example, is much different than the pollution that you'd find in Denver or Houston. But I think overall, research that we do here in the U.S. or in Europe is hugely beneficial to other countries as well. And they can see, like, oh, if we do this, we'll see an improvement, or we should not use this compound in this certain thing because it leads to all these problems. So, yeah, I think there is definitely this global participation element of that that is promising.
1: I'm sure people underestimate how much their everyday routines shape the air they breathe. Do you think this is due in part to the fact that there's a disconnect between how clean something looks and how clean it actually is?
0: Sorry, can you elaborate on the how clean something looks?
1: Well, maybe one of the reasons we don't think too much about what we're doing to the air we breathe is that the air still looks pretty clean, even though we're using all these chemicals.
0: Sure. Yeah, sure. I mean,
1: more of a comment than anything, I think.
0: Yeah. I mean, obviously, it's hard to understand something that you can't see.
1: Mm-hmm.
0: And I mean, that's a huge difficulty in the sciences is, you know, trying to explain these more esoteric things to the general public. But I think that's kind of a duty of scientists is to be able to actually convey this information more so that people can actually understand it and understand that, yeah, putting on deodorant emits things into the atmosphere,
1: mm-hmm.
0: Right? And that can have various effects. And I think we've seen that in terms of certain pollutants, like microplastics right now are getting a lot of attention, I think, which is pretty new in the last year or so, just because, you know, people have been talking about it and explaining this in a more layman's terms and that. So, yeah, I think that people are more than capable of understanding and connecting to this. It's just a matter of conveying that information effectively so that, you know, it resonates with people.
1: Okay, I do have some questions about the duty of the scientist, but before I get to those, I just want to say that since this show, Wild Earth Conversations, is about the health and well-being of the Earth and about new and better ways of human beings relating to the Earth, let me ask you some questions directly related to this topic. Without getting into technical details, how is your work related directly or indirectly to global warming?
0: A lot of global warming, I mean, is caused by greenhouse gases. We've heard about CO2 forever, right? And so a lot of these different compounds have potential to cause warming, and then also can have potential to form secondary products like aerosols that can also either absorb or reflect sunlight and also cause warming as well. So yeah, understanding all of these and helping that kind of play into regulations and things like that is definitely important here.
1: From your research or from what you have learned from others, Is there any place on Earth that is truly isolated from airborne pollutants? Are the most remote wilderness areas being altered and harmed by air pollution?
0: Yeah, so, you know, the Earth really is interconnected. We see that a lot of what we produce does have potential to be transported long distances all around the world, even to remote areas, probably in very low concentrations or whatever. But yeah, I mean, again, going back to the ozone hole, I mean, that formed in Antarctica and in the Arctic from refrigerants and hairsprays. So obviously in Antarctica, they're not using those, but these compounds undergo transport and ended up there. On the harm side of things, you know, that's very dependent, again, on, you know, what compounds actually are. We see microplastics in, you know, the Arctic and the Alps, but are they really playing a huge role? That's still kind of up for discussion and up for, we need to learn more about that. But yes, I think when thinking about your air quality emissions, it is important to understand that it doesn't just impact your city. It doesn't just impact your town. It has the potential to impact the entire world, really, especially in, you know, larger metropolitan areas where there's just more emissions.
1: Is there research being done on how wild animals are exposed to airborne chemicals and plastics?
0: Yeah. So in terms of plastics, a lot of research is done in more the aquatic ecosystem because we have detected them in water. That's probably the first place that they were really measured. So a lot of more toxicological studies, biology studies, are looking at water and sea life and how they're being impacted.
1: That's why I asked about airborne chemicals, because I'm familiar with some of that.
0: Yeah, and then so in terms of airborne chemicals, yes, I think in terms of my research, we don't do that too much, but there are definitely people working on this. Yeah.
1: Could the measuring devices and other technologies you used in studying air pollution in the greater Houston area also be used to study small and medium-sized non-human critters that also live there?
0: Yeah, of course. Because we're studying air quality as a whole, so the air that we're breathing is the same air that any other critter that's living there is also breathing. And similarly, in that vein, a lot of work that we do focuses on these metropolitan areas because, you know, that's where the majority of people live. But other work has also been done to look at more remote areas and understand that, you know, like these instruments can be moved. We put ours in a van and drive it around.
1: Yeah,
0: so,
1: I read that.
0: There is definitely potential to do similar research in all different types of ecosystems and areas.
1: Once these pollutants settle out of the air, how do they move through ecosystems?
0: Yeah, so some can definitely enter into bodies. They can bioaccumulate. In terms of a lot of the gases, we see that those often, they have a certain lifetime. They'll react and essentially go away. But they can have potential to enter into water and soil and things like that after they're in the atmosphere.
1: So you may have already answered this question, but I'm going to ask it again. Are these pollutants contributing to biodiversity loss? And are there people working on this specific issue to your knowledge?
0: To my knowledge, yes. There are people definitely looking at You know, are different species more prone to, you know, getting diseases or things like that from various different pollutants? It's not my exact area of expertise. Mm-hmm. But yeah, I would think that different species will definitely have different responses to varying pollutants and also varying levels of pollutants, and also just like the overall exposure. So how much over a certain amount of time? Is it your whole lifetime that you're being exposed to these things, or are you just exposed for an hour? All of these things also play a role in that.
1: So acid rain is still a big problem globally.
0: Mm-hmm.
1: I know that it is still damaging the Adirondack National Park, as well as large parts of Central Europe and even Arctic wildlife. So could you speak to that?
0: Yeah. We have seen a decrease in acid rain in the United States with the Clean Air Act, as we've decreased, you know, coal production and these compounds that are more sulfur containing. They will go on to kind of react and form this acid rain. So yeah, it often comes from coal production, combustion related emissions. So we have seen decreases, but as you know, many places in the world are still burning and relying on coal and other burning fuels, acid rain is still definitely a thing. But we have seen that with increased regulations on these emissions, that it is possible to decrease its effects. So I do anticipate that that will be the case in the future.
1: Okay. Do and can scientists sometimes learn more about air pollution by studying wilderness areas than cities?
0: Yeah, of course. So one of the things that I'm working on right now is understanding the different sources of different compounds in Houston. And even in Houston, a large portion of emissions comes from biogenics, so it comes from plants. And biogenic emissions have a lot of potential to contribute to aerosol formation and other things like that, other secondary products. And I would say that, yes, there is a lot of work being done understanding biogenic emissions, how things like deforestation is impacting that, also understanding how forest fires and things like that impact emissions. But yeah, there's definitely a large area of research focused solely on biogenic emissions.
1: What does it say about our relationship to nature when the air itself carries traces of our consumer products into wild places?
0: You know, I think you can look at this kind of many ways. As an environmentalist, you know, I'm sure it's concerning, right? And that's worrisome that we're doing that. But just realistically, when we have so many people on the world all using different products, it's kind of inevitable. So I think the best thing that we can do is really understand what the consequences of these different products are. And we have seen that, you know, some may have dire consequences, some may not really have any notable impact. So understanding that and moving more toward the latter in the compounds that we're putting into our products, I think is the big thing that we need to do, because regardless, we will always have some impact in terms mm-hmm. of remote air quality and things like that.
1: That makes sense. Does your research change how you personally think about wild places, wild animals, and the outdoors generally?
0: Yeah. You know, I think growing up here, we have kind of this really unique but also very biased perspective, because we are able to actually access, you know, these really remote places and be isolated and experience nature in ways that the majority of people never will. And that's something that has been kind of, in my past, really, you know, shocking. When I went to college or things or past that, where, you know, people couldn't really relate to wanting to protect the environment so much because they haven't really been impacted by it. But now seeing that, you know, we really do have this direct effect on all of these places, it really kind of ties that all in together, and I think makes the discussion a little bit easier, honestly, in understanding, you know, how we are actually impacting things and how, you know, someone living in Houston could potentially be impacting here, you know, and understanding that more interconnectedness, I think, is really helpful, especially now when there's a lot of disconnect between everyone.
1: If society took air pollution seriously as a threat to wildlife, what might change first?
0: I think the reality is that first and foremost, we care about ourselves, right? And as a result, we're going to, you know, make the air as clean as we possibly can for us. And as a result, that will obviously benefit other ecosystems. So I think it's a little bit of a frustrating perspective, but again, we see that, you know, it is all really interconnected. And when we understand the impact that our actions on the environment have on us, that really will help shape what we're doing to protect it.
1: There is some attention paid to water pollution and how it affects life in the oceans. Why do you think there is far less attention paid, as far as I know, to how air pollution affects birds, reptiles, and land mammals?
0: That's a good question. I think part of that is likely due to instrumentation. And as we're seeing improvements in instrumentation, we're able to measure more compounds at lower concentrations. I think we'll see more of that in terms of air pollution and how that impacts everyone.
1: I have always been bothered by the fact that humans filter their water while non-humans are left to drink from polluted streams, rivers, and lakes. Do you worry about solutions to air pollution that don't include non-human lives? Is it possible, feasible, acceptable for a city such as Houston, Texas, to fix its most dangerous problems of air pollution while allowing the surrounding rural and semi-wild areas to remain unprotected?
0: That's a good question. I think that overall, you know, if we're making regulations and bettering, you know, our emissions in the industrial setting, that will have trickle-down effects and will obviously positively impact the surrounding areas as well. The Gulf Coast of Texas is particularly super interesting because you have all of this industry, and then you also have huge migratory bird sanctuaries and things like that. A few months ago, I saw whooping cranes for the first time, a species that was on the verge of extinction and was brought back largely due to measures that were taken in the Gulf Coast area in protecting their habitat. So I think that there is an understanding of the value and importance of protecting these ecosystems and understanding the role that, you know, all of this industry could be playing in those. So yeah, I think that that's not something that's being swept under the rug, and we're not just considering, you know, regulations just for so we don't get asthma, but also so that we are protecting, you know, the ecosystems around them as well.
1: Dystopian image that comes to mind.
0: It's really weird.
1: It's like a protective globe over Houston while the areas outside of the city are minimized or neglected.
0: Mm-hmm.
1: Has studying air pollution changed how you think about the planet as a whole? Can your work generate some humility about human control over nature?
0: Yeah, I mean, I think, again, this really shows, when looking more into air pollution, the interconnectedness of everything and how we really have the potential to have impacts, not just in our own communities, but globally, potentially. And, yeah, I think that, in a sense, that really is useful to have that image so that we can not just be, you know, worried about us in our own homes, but also understand that it does affect beyond us.
1: Do you have any conscious memories or experiences, perhaps early in life, that might have led you to the work you are presently doing? In other words, why have you chosen to study the atmosphere?
0: Yeah. So, I mean, growing up here, we really had a great opportunity to, you know, see all of these natural processes happening. And I was always very curious, you know, like, why are clouds forming like they are? Why do we get the terrible inversion in the wintertime and have all this pollution in the Grand Valley? Things like that. And then I also was always very interested in, you know, the environmental justice and environmental equity kind of perspectives. And I think working in atmospheric science really allows to kind of connect our impacts on the climate and also be introduced to kind of some different perspectives, like these people who live in Houston and are heavily impacted by industry and understand their perspectives and how they see the world and like their priorities and things like that. So yeah, I think definitely growing up here was a huge shaper of that, you know, wanting to contribute and protect and limit the impact that we have has been big, yeah.
1: Do scientists have a moral responsibility to advocate for their discoveries?
0: 100%. You know, I think that's kind of a lot of people, scientists, non-scientists, I think that's a big problem is, especially now, we're becoming totally, we've lost trust in our scientists. And I think that's largely due to the fact that when you're in science, it's really easy to just get kind of isolated and into the esoteric side of things. And it's really important sometimes to take a step back and reflect on why am I actually doing this again? And also, you know, how can I explain the importance of what I'm doing to my grandma or to some random person, you know? And that's something that I think needs to be emphasized more in the scientific community for sure is, you know, how do we actually explain this to people in order to actually make something of it? Because, you know, if you're solving this amazing problem in your field, it only matters to a certain extent if you can't explain its importance.
1: Do you worry about the pressures you face in your career regarding working for corporations in a time of planetary stress and crisis?
0: Yeah, that's an interesting question. You know, in my field, it's actually relatively common to go into like environmental consulting or work for, you know, these big name like Chevron, Shell, oil and gas companies. And I think to some extent, this is really important. They hire scientists so that they are remaining up to code. They're not getting sued. But, I mean, that's a good thing, right? It's good to be making sure that these high polluter industries and corporations are in check. And what I've seen is, like, due to our regulations and our expectations, they also want that. So even in this time where, you know, people are denying climate change and all of this, big companies are investing in employing climate scientists and things to help inform them, you know, where to build new facilities, how to do business, all of these things. So that is definitely a part of the conversation in terms of these big corporations, which I think is good.
1: Does the ecological crisis carry a burden for young scientists that often goes unspoken?
0: Yeah, I would say yes. Most people who go into science are obviously going in because they're passionate about something, and, you know, you don't choose to be a scientist for the paycheck, for sure. And it's often because, yeah, you're passionate about improving something or seeing a change in something. But I think, again, we can sometimes lose touch of why it is we're doing what we're doing as scientists, and we can get kind of stuck in the realm of esoteric and, yeah, forget about the big picture. And again, I think it's really important to step back and remember the importance of all of this.
1: Wise words. 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
2: Kathy, and I live here in the Grand Valley. I like to hike Devil's Canyon and go cross-country skiing.

0: to let the administration and everything get to us and not do anything about it, or to think we can't do anything about it. But the queer community has never been that way. We've always been resilient enough to know that we can do something.
1: Welcome to This Way Out, the international LGBTQ radio magazine. I'm Lucia Chappell. In the news this week, the Trump administration's funding cuts are slitting the throat of global queer rights advocacy, and its charges about homicidal gender affirmation are bizarre. Meanwhile, Sierra Leone activists are on the run, but a California neighborhood won't bow to hate. Speaking of bows, a flock of LGBTQ protesters is nesting in an ancient endangered tree standing in the path of Trump's southern border wall. The road through the forest is ahead now that you've discovered This Way Out.
2: I'm Sarah Montague.
3: And I'm Natalie Munoz.
2: With NewsWrap, a summary of some of the news in or affecting LGBTQ communities around the world for the week ending September 12, 2026.
3: The extremist Alternative for Germany party received the largest showing in a state election for a far-right platform since the Nazis. AfD secured nearly 44% of the vote in the small eastern state of Saxony-Anhalt in the historic win. Though the party will need an absolute majority to govern the state, many reports warn that this victory could open the way. AfD now has 39 of the state parliament's 83 seats, just three short of the 42 needed for an absolute parliamentary majority. The party is actively attempting to poach conservative lawmakers to gain a majority and govern the state. Most German parties are building a firewall against the far right, refusing to work with or form a coalition with AfD. AfD opposes same-sex marriage, calls for mass deportations, and seeks to limit Islamic expression. AfD co-chair Alice Weidel called the Saxony-Anhalt vote a dream result. Paradoxically, Weidel is a lesbian in a civil partnership with Sarah Bossard, a Sri Lankan immigrant. She sees no contradiction between her personal life and AfD's anti-LGBT and anti-immigrant platform. Weidel maintains that the party will provide safety for homosexuals by cracking down on immigration, which will supposedly prevent violence against gays by so-called Muslim gangs. She's also a staunch opponent of what she calls gender ideology. Grassroots movements opposing AfD took to the streets the weekend of the September 6th election, flying rainbow flags, a direct protest against the party's plan to remove rainbow flags from schools in the state. A protester named Nikita spoke to the BBC about the anti-AfD movement.
4: Why not degrading them? Because they're degrading the people around here all the time. Because of their sexual preferences, because of the color of their skin, where they're from, and yeah, that's from a Nazi. Of course, they are.
2: 90% of LGBTQ plus worldwide organizations have lost funding since January 2025. That's according to research from Outright International. In their findings published September 10th, the global LGBTIQ advocacy group surveyed over 200 organizations across 94 countries. 4 in 10 of the respondents who lost funding said they were at severe or immediate risk of closure. Outright International's report attributes the strain largely to the shutdown of USAID, funding cuts to the president's emergency plan for AIDS relief, known as PEPFAR, and the Trump administration's withdrawal from the United Nations LGBTI core group. In Outright's words, the effects have cascaded far beyond U.S. government funding. Corporate, international, and philanthropic donors have also shifted, stalled, or quietly withdrawn, often without public scrutiny. The deterioration of support has harmed the people who need it most. That especially goes for those dealing with multiple forms of marginalization, like a disability or refugee status. They could lose access to their only options for health care, legal advocacy, housing, or protective services when an organization has to cut core programs. Alberto Diabalunde is one of the authors of the report titled Breaking Point, The Urgent Need to Invest in Global LGBTIQ Movements. Dia Balunde told the Bay Area Reporter, "This is the moment for empathy and for action, because the resources, the infrastructure, and the people we are losing because of these funding cuts are not going to come back if we don't fight for them to be preserved." The report's authors applaud the resilience of aid workers and the adaptations they have made to serve their communities under such pressure. They add, "This report is an effort to make those costs and that resilience visible."
3: Two LGBTQ plus activists from Sierra Leone have been forced to flee abroad after being targeted in an anti-gay police crackdown. On August 30th, local police raided a private party for gay men in the capital city of Freetown. Dozens were arrested, while others were able to elude capture. Two of the escapees were executive director of the LGBT plus rights organization Pride Equality, George Reginald Freeman Brown, and his partner and fellow activist Edwin Bolaji Dean. Following the raid, police issued warrants for the arrests of Brown and Dean on charges of homosexuality and LGBTI social activity. A reward is being offered for information leading to their arrests. Since Brown and Dean fled the raided party, the police claim that their activist work is likely to cause the breach of the peace. The couple has subsequently received harassment and death threats from friends and family. Until now, the West African nation has rarely enforced its British colonial-era anti-homosexuality law. The 19th-century statute was kept on the books after Sierra Leone achieved independence in 1961. According to the antiquated regulation, any man found guilty of buggery can be imprisoned from 10 years to life. Freeman Brown told the news outlet Erasing 76 Crimes, "The colonial law is still used as a lever to extort money from LGBT plus people. Police wanted notices for the capture of individuals suspected of homosexuality are fueling a growing climate of fear within the LGBT plus community," according to other reports. There have been consistent reports of discrimination and violence being committed against LGBT people in recent years, including assault, threats, harassment, blackmail, familial rejection, and the denial of basic rights and services, according to the queer advocacy group Human Dignity Trust. The increase in homophobic action and police harassment is exactly the kind of thing Pride Equality is working against. But for now, its leader and his partner are being subjected to the very prejudice they are trying to prevent.
2: The Trump administration has just released a study that's supposed to academically justify their anti-LGBTQ plus platform. The paper, released by the Department of Health and Human Services, is titled, "Where the Clinic Meets the Movement, Does Gender Ideology Arm Left-Wing Authoritarian Psychology?" The study bizarrely proclaims these findings suggest that gender ideology is associated with left-wing authoritarianism and willingness to justify political violence. The agency that has been recently plagued by conspiracy theories and disinformation alleges that so-called left-wing authoritarianism and gender ideology were used to justify violence against President Donald Trump, right-wing influencer Charlie Kirk, United Healthcare CEO Brian Thompson, immigration and customs enforcement buildings, the police, and, in its words, wealthy people's property. The report used an online survey that polled over 1,200 U.S. residents, only 13 of whom identified as transgender or gender nonconforming. The study was published without a peer review process, leaving critics to label it pseudoscience. Human Rights Campaign President Kelly Robinson says this so-called study, sponsored by an extreme right-wing advocacy organization, is another example of the outcome leading the research. MAGA Republicans want to sow hatred against our fellow Americans in a desperate attempt to distract from their failures ahead of the midterms.
3: Community members in Sacramento, California's Lavender Heights neighborhood are raising safety concerns for the LGBTQ plus residents and taking steps to defend themselves. Flyers are being posted around the neighborhood highlighting the anti-queer hate crimes that have taken place during the past year, all within five blocks. The attacks have ranged from hateful slurs to someone being killed. The historically gay neighborhood is calling on officials to take on the responsibility for protecting their community. just a few hours after the end of the Sacramento Rainbow Festival, on Sunday, September 6th, a married lesbian couple was injured in an assault outside a gay nightclub. Zachary Basler has led the creation of a volunteer-led Lavender Heights Community Patrol. He says that even more attacks have happened, but are not in the public record because they were never reported. Basler told ABC 10 Local News,
5: "Then we actually have two additional people. One is a minor, and we're currently protecting their identity because they're a minor, and there's another one who's afraid of retribution if they come forward."
3: Community-led protection is filling the gap left by the frustrating lack of adequate police response. Basler's patrol has already recruited 25 volunteers to be out on the streets during high traffic times. Volunteers will be wearing lavender vests and use flashlights and whistles to draw attention to potentially threatening activity. They will work in pairs to keep a watchful eye, report concerns, deter violence, and serve as a visible reminder that no one is alone.
2: That's NewsWrap, global queer news with attitude for the week ending September 12, 2026. Follow the news in your area and around the world. An informed community is a strong community.
3: NewsWrap was written by Jeb Bakke, produced by Lucia Chappelle and Brian DeShazer, and brought to you by you.
2: Thank you. Help keep us in airs around the world at thiswayout.org, where you can also read the text of this newscast and much more. For This Way Out, I'm Sarah Montague. Stay healthy.
3: And I'm Natalie Munoz. Stay safe.
1: Queer activists are living in a tree to stop Trump's border wall. That was the headline in Lookout, Arizona's independent queer news publication. It reported that for these activists, the wall threatens far more than a single cottonwood. They see attacks on nature and queer communities as part of the same struggle. What does that resistance actually look like on the ground? On September 1st, roughly 33 days into the tree sit, protesters remained firmly planted on the ground in the remote border community. 40 feet above them, a protester occupied a platform in the tree's canopy, hoping their presence would prevent its destruction. To hear for yourself, write along with reporter Lauren Schmidt.
6: Getting to the queer tree sit meant traveling 2 hours south of Tucson, guided only by a GPS pin one of my sources had sent me. About halfway through the journey, the pavement narrowed and eventually gave way to a one-lane dirt road. Cell service disappeared and the wildlands began. Nestled between the Patagonia and Huachuca Mountains, my destination was Laquille, a former mining and ranching community first settled by Euro-Americans in the late 1870s. At its height, it had a few hundred residents. Today, only a handful of occupied homes remain, among buildings that have outlived the people who have once used them. But the surrounding wilderness was full of life. As I drove towards the tree sit, bats swept through the sky. I counted at least 5 owls and saw a deer, and one hoofed animal I never managed to identify, crossing the road ahead of me. I arrived just after sundown. When I opened the car door, I was engulfed by the sound of insects. This place was thriving, just not with people. The San Rafael Valley

0: It's also part of one of the last remaining corridors through which jaguars can travel between Mexico and their historic range here in the American Southwest. When I pulled into camp, a communal meal was spread across a folding table beneath a pop-up canopy in the middle of a dusty road. I was greeted by Kate Scott of the Madrian Archipelago Wildlife Center.
1: Hey, how's it going?
2: Hey, we're just getting in.
1: Whoa.
2: Welcome. Kate!
1: Yes.
2: It's Lauren. Good to see you.
3: Oh,
2: we made it.
3: Here.
2: We did it.
3: Cool. We made it.
1: Welcome.
0: She's an organizer and advocate for open wildlife corridors and human rights along the U.S.-Mexico border. I settled into camp just feet from Border Road, which stretches from El Paso, Texas, to the Pacific Ocean. The international boundary showcases deserts, rugged mountains, river valleys, and wildlife corridors. While the landscape is home to many natural boundaries, activists are trying to prevent a man-made one from permanently dividing it. At this location, the existing border wall ended, leaving an opening of approximately a half a mile. On the other side of each gap sat a Border Patrol vehicle, and its headlights pointed towards the protesters.
3: See where the Border Patrol is blinding us? You can head down the middle of this road, and you'll see the grandmother tree at the end, and then there'll be people there that can guide you under the barbed wire fence if you wanted to take your tent out there. And yeah. Oh, and there's the barn owl. He loves us. He's in the sycamore. He hangs out up. And then we have a banner hanging from the grandmother tree that we're working to save in Mexico because she's bisected by the border. And she's a major grandmother.
0: Despite its location in southern Arizona, the San Rafael Valley did not look like the desert I had imagined. Its elevation and summer rains support an expansive grassland ecosystem, sometimes described as high desert savanna. At the center of the protest was a 200-year-old cottonwood that the activists call grandmother. They say the tree was scheduled for removal to make way for two parallel 30-foot border walls. Protesters climbed into its canopy and placed their bodies between the tree and federal contractors. A desperate move after three other cottonwood trees had already been cut down. Now, two remain, one on the U.S. side and the other in Mexico. Protesters hung signs from their branches, bearing messages including No al Muro, or No to the Wall, and Jaguar Migration is an Earth Right. Kate Scott said the demonstration's proximity to the international boundary has led to encounters with law enforcement authorities on both sides. She spoke fondly of the Mexican police, not so much U.S. Border Patrol.
3: RBP. See, yeah. RBP are the bad guys. Totally the bad guys. I mean, totally stirring the pot, spreading lies. I mean, it's crazy.
0: Scott and other participants alleged that Border Patrol personnel had repeatedly called local authorities about their demonstration, but claimed that the local county sheriff supported their opposition to the wall and that his department had stopped responding to certain Border Patrol requests for assistance. That claim seemed extraordinary, unplausible, maybe even unbelievable, until I contacted the sheriff myself.
4: It's been laughable, the kind of things they do, because as you described, Lauren, those people, very peaceful people, you know, just think Woodstock, throwback to the hippie era. These are very peaceful people, but the CBP and the contracting company that's getting billions of dollars to build this wall will continually call 911 and say crazy things like, "We've been kidnapped." And it's like, wait a minute. What do you mean you've been kidnapped? Well, these people are sitting in the trees and kind of blocking our bulldozers from knocking down the trees. So we laughed that one off.
0: That was David Hathaway, the elected cop of Santa Cruz County. Law enforcement and the 2S LGBTQIA+ communities have not always enjoyed an easy relationship. But at this camp, participants expressed broad support for Hathaway. The sheriff, in turn, defended the protesters' right to demonstrate and voiced his own opposition to the wall.
4: Just classic xenophobia. You expect us to be your little Gestapo, KGB stooges that go along with your bulldozers and just like throw everybody out of the way?
0: Back at camp, conversations repeatedly return to the beauty and biodiversity of this relatively undisturbed landscape and to what could be lost if the wall divides it.
3: It's an amazing place for birds. And oh yeah, that's the yellow-billed cuckoo, which is a threatened species, federally listed in the Environmental, the Endangered Species Act. He, she always sings at some point during our sunrise ceremony, without fail. You know, they just, and different animals will chime in too, and it's just so, I don't know, you just feel like they want us here, you know, they like it, you know, they feel like, oh good, you're representing me too. You know, the little dung beetle can go across the road without getting smushed, you know, it's just all the, I mean, I remember when they hadn't destroyed the grandmothers, killed them.
5: The three
3: there,
5: others.
3: Yeah, there were just, if you walked from the grandmother, I mean, 50 Sonoran whiptail lizards would be like, hey, you know, whipping around. And I'm thinking, you know, what happened to you? You know, we know what probably happened to you. And so it's just this, ooh, crushing cruelty, you know.
0: Each morning before dawn, the activists gather beneath the cottonwood for what they call a sunrise prayer. At times, participants told me the ceremony has taken place directly across from Border Patrol personnel, producing tense exchanges, while people continued singing and praying. The morning I joined, however, was quiet. Two Border Patrol vehicles remained in the distance as people stood beneath Grandmother, extending their arms, breathing together, and singing.

grandmother hears us. The earth feels us. The insects are with us. The cows are speaking with us. The birds are singing with us. The moon is watching us. The sun is rising with us. We are part of this all. They are a part of this too. And even though the grandmothers have fallen, our last standing grandmother, she feels our love. She feels us here. She feels that our love has dispelled the construction, even if it's just for now. I'm so grateful to be here as well. I'm so grateful to witness this beautiful land that is not different than this.

0: The sunrise prayer was my first opportunity to see everyone together in the daylight. As I looked around, one thing was immediately clear. This camp was queer AF, with the majority of participants identifying as trans, non-binary, gender fluid, or otherwise queer. At a moment when 2S LGBTQIA rights are also being contested by the Trump administration, these activists have chosen to place their bodies on the line for an ecosystem they believe is facing a related threat. Both concern who and what are permitted to exist freely. To understand the intersection of queer identity, forced defense, and queer joy, I spoke with one participant who asked to be identified only by the pseudonym Hawk.
1: Yeah, for the majority of the population here, it is queer and genderqueer. And historically, genderqueer people have been at the front lines of fighting for what they believe is right and what is actually needed for the earth and the land. And so what we're seeing here is just an amazing amalgamation of people from all types of backgrounds and places of the earth. And it's so beautiful to see them coming together, protecting the homelands here in southern Arizona.
0: So far, how would you characterize your experience here?
1: Beautiful would kind of be an understatement. I was in a spot where I wasn't necessarily, I kind of forgot who I was for a little bit, and I came out here and it really showed me who I was again. So it's been a very beautiful experience getting to know all the people, again, from all walks of life and all types of places. I'm so grateful and happy that it is possible. It is possible to come together and prove that we can do this.
0: Many participants learned about the blockade through social media, including the Instagram accounts Rally for the Valley and Tierra Libre, No Borders. People had traveled from North Carolina to California, like this protester from Arcata.
2: Hello, my name is Rain. I use they, them pronouns.
0: What brought you to Laquiel, Arizona?
2: I don't know, I just feel called. There's people protecting our non-human relatives. So the ability not only to live, but to thrive, the freedom to express yourself and experience life, to move. Anywhere there's colonization and empires of power seeking to control, there's people resisting that. I think the earth is queer, and it's speaking through us. And I think we just embody love, and because we face so much violence or sometimes are the first scapegoats. Like, the Nazis attacked trans people and burned transgender books and went after those clinics first. Like, people that do not fit into any norms or conventions are deemed so dangerous just because they exist differently. So I think queer resistance and queer leadership has always existed, even if people try to make it invisible, but it's just the earth expressing itself. I think resistance will continue as long as there's air in our lungs, no matter what form that takes shape. It's all about learning from our ancestors and being a good ancestor and continuing to roll the rock up the hill. And the earth is our mother. We got to take care of her. So as long as we can breathe, I think everyone will keep fighting.
0: What are your thoughts on that?
1: It's exhilarating. Yeah, it's one thing to kind of be suppressed, right? To let the administration and everything get to us and to kind of be suppressed and not do anything about it, or to think we can't do anything about it. But the queer community has never been that way. We've always been resilient enough to know that we can do something. We were resilient enough to get our rights, and people will always remember that we will do whatever we can to protect our land and ourselves as well.
0: Final message to the queer community at large.
1: Stay strong. Stay strong, everybody. It is a tough time for everybody, but and it may look bleak, but it is just a little blip in history. And as long as we stay strong and we stay together and create these moments and these environments that are world-building communities, we will thrive and we will be strong and we will get through this together.
0: For this

News Wrap was written by Jeb Bakke, edited by Lucia Chappell, produced by Brian DeShazer, and read by Sarah Montague and Natalie Munoz. 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

0: Hi, welcome to Food Sleuth Radio, where we help you think beyond your plate. I'm Melinda Hemelgarn, a registered dietitian and investigative nutritionist on a mission to connect the dots between food, health, and agriculture and find food truth. And today I am honored to welcome my guest, Ms. Kim Ernt-Pitcher. She is director of ecological health at Prairie Rivers Network, where she works around the state of Illinois and nation to protect biodiversity and natural habitats from the threats of climate change, pollution, harmful land use practices, and habitat loss. She also leads Prairie Rivers Network's pesticide and pollinator habitat conservation programs. Prior to working for Prairie Rivers Network, Ms. Ernt-Pitcher worked as a crew member and environmental educator at Living Lands and Waters based in Moline, Illinois, and she also worked as a technician with the U.S. Geological Survey in Kansas City, Missouri. She has spent most of her career working to promote and advocate for the protection of natural systems. She received a BA and MS in biology with a focus on ecotoxicology from the University of Central Missouri, and she was a National Science Foundation Eigert Fellow of Watershed Science and Technology at Southern Illinois University in Carbondale. Welcome, Kim.
1: Thank you. It's nice to be here.
0: Well, I happened to see a webinar that you hosted titled Pesticide Drift in Public Spaces. And it was so alarming that I wanted to have you on to talk about the effects of drift in public spaces like parks and schools and areas where children play and live. But before we get started, tell me about ecotoxicology. What is that?
1: It's actually a very broad topic. Basically, it's studying the impacts of environmental pollutants on the ecology of our planet, so our ecosystems. And that can be in water, that can be on land, that can be on specific species or its impacts as a whole to the ecosystems that we all rely on.
0: How did you become interested in that?
1: I have always been interested in our impact on our environment ever since I can remember, really. I've always loved nature. I grew up in Virginia, hiking the Appalachian Trail and saw the impacts of hydrologic dams and other impacts that we have on the environment, and always had

0: a tremendous amount of curiosity as well as sympathy for the natural world and our influence on it.
1: Yeah, it is so important for us to be paying attention to our natural environment because it is so intimately connected to public health. And that's why I like to have people like you on the program to help us make those connections, but also emphasize how important it is to be outside and be observant. And I think that's what really struck me about so many of your reports, as well as this most recent webinar on pesticide drift, because when we have our heads increasingly in screens, I don't think we're paying close enough attention. So you have been involved in a very close observation study in Illinois, but anybody who lives around where herbicides, pesticides, fungicides are used, we can witness damage if we pay attention to it. And your organization helps us do that. So tell me, what is it that you are studying specifically at Prairie Rivers Network? What are you looking at in terms of herbicide drift damage, and why did you become interested in this?
0: So we're looking for the symptoms of drift damage in trees and plants, whether those are located in nature preserves, neighborhood parks, people's backyards. We have known that these injuries are occurring. They've been occurring for decades, but their severity and their prevalence has really increased in the recent decade, the most recent 10 years. And so we have been deeply concerned, along with many of our members and partners that we work with, what's the long-term impacts of this? Are drift events happening to the site I care about every year? And what does that mean for the biodiversity of this location and the health of this ecosystem? And there really hasn't been anybody looking at these impacts long-term, documenting the severity, their distribution, and what this means for the health of these trees and plants. And so we started a monitoring program to do just that and to elevate the issue with agencies and with the general public, because it is happening all around us and we want people to understand and to recognize it.
1: What are the factors leading to increased drift damage?
0: So we've really changed the way we grow our food. And you know this very well, but when we historically farmed, we had very diverse agricultural systems. There was multiple crops in a rotation. Sometimes the land was left fallow for a time. It was being grazed, perhaps. And these changes in land use throughout the years break up pest and disease cycles. And with the technology that we've developed with herbicides and pesticides, we have really changed how we use the land and the disruption of those plant and pest cycles that naturally occurred through our practices. And in recent years, it's really been the widespread use of herbicide-tolerant crops, those crops that are designed to be resistant to herbicides. So you can plant the crop will grow, and the herbicides can be applied over the top of the growing crop, killing the weeds around them, but not harming the plant itself, the crop plant. And that has really led us to this over-reliance on pesticides, specifically herbicides. And there are consequences to that for off-target plants. And we're deeply concerned about the chronic impacts of those off-target drift events.
1: Right. I'm so glad you brought up the way we had farmed in the past with so much more biodiversity and what we've moved to today. And I think about the messages that we receive. I know in my own profession, we've been told that genetically modified crops are needed to feed the world. And anybody who cares about the world will think that that's a really great idea because we want to certainly not see anybody go hungry. But I don't think people realize that the GMO or the genetically modified crops were indeed, as you say, genetically modified to withstand herbicide sprays. And if I remember correctly from the webinar, you said that you started seeing more drift incidents coming after the introduction of those crops. What was it about 2017 through 2019 that you saw this big rise in drift incidents?
0: Yeah, and that's really when, at least in the Midwest, we started using dicamba-resistant soybeans and cotton on the landscape. And dicamba is notorious for moving offsite and not staying put. So it's known to be volatile, meaning that it can essentially vaporize off plant and soil surfaces into the atmosphere, even days after it's been applied, and move long distances and then fall out and cause injury. And so what we were seeing was the widespread adoption of this new genetically modified crop or crops and the widespread volatilization of the herbicides that they were using over the top of them. And it wreaked havoc across the Midwest and South.
1: Yeah. And you know, they also stink. These chemicals, they have this acrid odor. And if you drive through the Midwest during the spring and summer months, there are times when I feel like I don't even want to get out of my car.
0: Yeah, many of them do have a very unpleasant odor, which can be a good thing, right? Because that is a signal that there is vapor or drift particles in the air. Not all of them have an odor, though.
1: Right. I want to clarify that pesticides is the broad category. And then under that, we've got herbicides, fungicides, insecticides, etc. Because I think sometimes there's confusion where people say, well, I'm not using pesticides, I'm using herbicides.
0: Yes, it's very common. And we've really made a point of trying to inform people that the terminology that we're using is pesticides are that blanket term, that overarching term, and that insecticides, I think, are often what people mean when they say pesticide, and that herbicides are a totally different component of that.
1: Right. Part of education is understanding what we're really talking about when we use these terms sometimes interchangeably. So you did a report in 2024. It was titled Hidden in Plain Sight, and it exposed the effects of chemical trespass, which is the drifting of agricultural chemicals far from their intended targets on trees and gardens and other vegetation. And then in 2026, its addendum is pesticide drift in public spaces. And I think what's so gut-wrenching about this is that it uncovers the frequency and intensity of that trespass on schoolyards and parks and playgrounds and daycares, places where children and others spend their time outdoors. So this starts to affect our family members' health. And as you mentioned in the webinar, at least in Illinois, and I don't know if other states are like this, but nobody's really testing air quality on a statewide basis. Have you found other states that do that?
0: I have not found other states that do that. I know that there are some monitors out for individual research projects, but in terms of looking at pesticide drift in the ambient air, pesticides in the ambient air, Illinois certainly is not doing that in real time, and I am not aware of other states that are doing that.
1: So in your research around the state of Illinois, you used bands. Tell me about that collection device.
0: Yeah, so they are silicone monitoring bands. They have been specially prepared to absorb environmental contaminants. They have been used widely in many studies that are peer-reviewed and published to detect and to capture personal exposure to contaminants. And it's not just pesticides. It could be PFAS or other environmental contaminants like flame retardants, et cetera. And we approached the developer of these bands and said, would it be possible for us to put them out at our testing sites to look and see if they can pick up any pesticides that our leaf samples that we've been taking for years were not capturing? So we consulted some other researchers that had used them, and we put them out. We put them in trees, the same trees that we collect our leaf samples from and have them analyzed. And we had them all analyzed at the same lab so that we had a similar mass spec that was giving us the parts per billion.
1: So with these bands, is this something that, say, a home gardener could use on their own property? And when you purchase the band, is there an envelope that you send it back to a particular lab?
0: Yeah, so I believe you can buy them from several places. We got ours from the developer of the methodology who was originally at Oregon State University, and the corporation is called My Exposome. And anyone can order them. You can order them for yourself and wear them and then send them back to them for analysis. And you can order multiple bands for other projects and ship them back to them for analysis.
1: That's great. Let me take one break, Kim, because I want to remind our listeners that if you're just joining us, you are tuned into Food Sleuth Radio. And today we are joined by Ms. Kim Ernst-Pitcher. She is Director of Ecological Health at Prairie Rivers Network, which is based in Illinois, but she works throughout the state and nation looking at how do we work to protect biodiversity and natural habitats from the threats of climate change, pollution, harmful land use practices, and habitat loss. And she was recently the presenter of an excellent webinar titled Pesticide Drift in Public Spaces. I will provide a link to that webinar. So with climate change, there seems to be weather incidents that make the drift and volatilization of pesticides worse. So for example, I've noticed more wind. We've also had a lot of rain, and with the rain, flooding. And so there's that ability to carry pesticides off into water. What have you witnessed with regard to the impact of climate change on pesticide drift or chemical trespass?
0: Yeah, that's a really great question. I mean, it makes us really pay attention to the changes in the climate that are occurring at the locations that we're monitoring. We're looking at trees and plants. So oftentimes the leaf unfurling, the bloom times may be different with different temperature patterns and with weather patterns. But not only that, the land use patterns are changing. You know, there's always a lot of ebb and flow in the timing of when applicators are out. You know, the soil has to be dry enough. The air temperatures have to be within range for whatever pesticide they're applying. You know, they have to follow the label of that pesticide, and that is the law. But unfortunately, it seems that those opportunities for pesticide application are falling into windows of appropriate weather and environmental conditions. And it may get very warm after that application. And then we run the risk of seeing injuries from volatilization of these herbicides from millions of acres of land. And that's what we saw in 2018, 19, and 2020 when farmers were applying lots of dicamba on the landscape. You'd get these warm weather patterns and there would be a lot of volatilization and off-target movement of those herbicides well after their application.
1: And so if the label is the law, and there are restrictions on the label with regard to not using it after a certain temperature, say, with the weather becoming hotter sooner, some people have said there really isn't a safe time to use these products anymore.
0: It can be very tricky to find a window that's appropriate for some of these pesticides. And when you say, you know, a safe time, for some of these more volatile pesticides, I really don't see how we can use them safely. If we can't control their movement after they've been applied, how can we say that they're safe to use?
1: And you're seeing an impact on a much broader ecosystem. So yes, we see impact on leaves, and you've got a great photo gallery on your website to show what the chemical trespass looks like. But I think what really struck me from the webinar and from your reports is the recognition that it doesn't stop with leaf injury. And leaf injury affects the whole plant or tree in this case. So we've got tree death and what comes with that, impacts on birds, impacts on fruits and nuts. So you've got less nutritious fruit and nuts coming from these plants. So the impact of the drift seems so much larger than just leaf injury.
0: It is, and we have very little understanding of what it's looking like. What are those impacts throughout the ecosystem? We can see the tree death, we can see the tree dieback, we can see peach and apple orchard trees that are heavily impacted and may die from a drift event or multiple drift events. But what are the long-term impacts or the other more difficult to see impacts to insect populations, to migratory birds' ability to find enough large caterpillars to and healthy caterpillars to feed their young. All these things that we're not able to measure, but we know are occurring, you know, these stressors, it's very concerning.
1: Have you tried to influence policy at all?
0: year after year. And we do that in collaboration with partners from other states, offering data, talking to agency personnel, telling them what we're seeing on the ground, but also, you know, as a state level, talking to our agencies, taking them on tours, and trying to work with our partners around the state to put forth pieces of legislation that might help lessen the severity and the prevalence of drift.
1: Mm-hmm. There's so much opportunity for people to work together, from people working in public health, people looking at child health in particular, people looking at the broader food system, to come together over this issue. And there's a quote in one of your reports that says, once you see it, you can't unsee it. So kudos to you for helping us see this. You worked with the Xerces Society on a report called Drifting Towards Disaster, and that was, I think, 2018, 2019, and I'll provide a link to that. From all of the reports and testing that you've done, what are the most important messages that you want our audience to know?
0: I want the public to be able to recognize the impacts of drift, the symptoms of drift and trespass on their property or the places that they love. I want them to know that they should report it. And without reporting it and without documenting it, it is very hard to change a system that is harming the very places that we love and we live and the food that we grow. And so it does take individuals' action, knowledge, and information sharing to make any change, particularly in an issue that is as politically charged as this one.
1: Yeah. You know, it's so interesting, this idea that you brought forth in the webinar of chronic long-term injury. What happens when a tree has been exposed year after year after year? Maybe at first it's leaf damage, and then over time there's the death of the tree, and how many people are making that connection? And then, as you talk about, the economic, the environmental, the social and emotional costs to the chemical trespass. I mean, that there's a real loss to losing an orchard or a fruit tree on your property that has provided your family fruit for years. Suddenly it's compromised. It's hard emotionally. I don't think we talk about that enough.
0: No, we don't. And we're trying to share people's stories, stories of families that have been impacted this, whether it's a multi-generation family farm, to landowners that are living in a house where their great-grandfather planted the oak trees and they're watching them die. It's deeply upsetting to drive through these communities and see the tree canopies thinning and see all of this epicormic branching, these leaves coming out of the main branches of these trunks and sunlight filtering down where it used to be shade. And these communities have to pay a big price to take these old trees down. And no one is really accounting for that or paying attention to that. So we're trying to raise that awareness.
1: Yeah. Your Prairie Rivers Network organization is a wonderful resource, not just for people living in Illinois, but for all of us across the country in terms of recognizing what herbicide drift looks like and how it happens. And the fact that in your report, another thing that hit me was just how far the drift can happen. So, for example, I live in town. And so for me, it's a microcosm of what's going on in rural agricultural areas, because in towns, you've got turf management. And I remember I had a neighbor behind me who had her front lawn sprayed, and she didn't think that what was on her front lawn could possibly affect what was in my backyard. And what I learned from your research is that these herbicides can drift for thousands of feet.
0: Yeah, they can drift for miles. And most people don't understand that. And most people don't understand that even pesticides or herbicides that are applied to golf courses or to your lawn can impact lawns and trees in the community, gardens in the community. They don't always stay put. It doesn't have to happen while they're being applied. It certainly does at times if there's wind when the pesticides are being applied, but many of them can move off target afterwards and cause injury. And it has created a lot of tension in communities and between neighbors.
1: Yes, it has. And I wonder too about children. You tested playgrounds, for example, in schools, and you tested sites all over the state of Illinois. there wasn't one site that you tested that wasn't affected. And in Illinois, you found it looked like predominantly it was 2,4-D and atrazine. And we know atrazine is a strong endocrine disruptor. So this is extremely dangerous for children's developing bodies. I wonder how many pediatricians are aware of making the connection between children's health and what's going on in backyards and in agricultural fields. Have you worked at all with pediatric groups, physicians?
0: We haven't yet. We've certainly been spending a lot of time in the past 12, 14 months during this study, laying the groundwork and doing the outreach afterwards to make those connections and at least have personal conversations with them. Just have one-on-one conversations to try to start those relationships. But to my knowledge here in Illinois, it's just not much of a concern in the public health arena. And I would like to see more conversations being held about pesticide drift and the impacts to humans.
1: I think the more we can connect those dots, the more power we'll have in changing policy, hopefully. But the work that you're doing makes visible what has been invisible. Also, the impact on birds. There's so many bird lovers, and I would think that they would be very interested in what's going on with regard to insect life and plant health and how that affects birds.
0: Yeah, absolutely. Many of our partners in other states that have been deeply concerned about this issue have been very concerned about insect populations. And in Nebraska and in the Dakotas, they're also very concerned about that. Nebraska's been doing a little bit of investigation into what does this mean for acorns and are they finding residues in the flesh of acorns? And they are. And so there's a lot more information that we need to gather, but we can't just gather information. We have to work on trying to solve this problem.
1: Yeah. Well, the research is the basis of all that goes forward in proving the need to change policy. And I think, too, re-regionalizing our food system and having more biodiverse farming landscapes makes a whole lot of sense. And especially as the price of fossil fuel increases, it would make more sense to have more fruit and vegetable production closer to where we live rather than relying on shipping all of that from the West Coast.
0: Absolutely.
1: I want to talk briefly about language because we talk about chemical trespass, we talk about drift. What are the right terms to use and when do we use one and not the other?
0: So for the first several years, we were talking about herbicide drift and pesticide drift. And, you know, as we discussed earlier, most people get confused about what's a herbicide, what's a pesticide, what's an insecticide. And really what we wanted to elevate was the fact that this is trespass. Like these chemicals, and we just started using the term chemical, these chemicals are trespassing, whether it's on our public lands, our private lands, our organic farms, our non-genetically modified conventional farms, it's trespass. And that is why we started using that term, because we wanted to bring that into the public's eye.
1: Kim, we are out of time, but I wonder, is there one last message you want to leave our audience with?
0: Yeah, I think one of the reasons that we did the addendum to Hidden in Plain Sight and looked at parks and schoolyards was because we've been monitoring parks and schoolyards for a long time, as well as public spaces, but we really wanted to see how frequently these places were experiencing drift. And by monitoring them every month, we got a much better picture of that than just maybe a couple monitoring visits a year. And we wanted to bring that to the places that we all enjoy and that we frequent with our families so that people would look up at the trees and see if they look healthy and see if they could see injury and start thinking about it.
1: And make those connections between harm to our landscapes and harm to us, because ultimately we're connected. Well, we've got to close. I want to thank our listeners for joining us. Remind everyone that Food Sleuth Radio is produced by Dan Hemmelgarn for KOPN in Columbia, Missouri. But most of all, I want to thank my guest, Ms. Kim Ernst-Pitcher. She is Director of Ecological Health at Prairie Rivers Network, where she leads their pesticide and pollinator habitat conservation programs. She works in the state of Illinois and around the country to protect biodiversity and natural habitats from the threats of climate change, pollution, harmful land use practices, and habitat loss. Kim, thank you so much for your important work and for spending time with us today.
0: Pleasure to be here. Thank you so much.